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1: Very little sunshine to speak of, but no one's complaining because it is comfortable. It's 70 degrees for the valley high, 55 to 60 out on the coast, and tomorrow we're going to see a little more sunshine and highs in the low 70s. In the Willamette Valley Weather Center, I'm Robert Pratt.
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0: Welcome to Hope for the Journey with Pastor Tom Turner, a production of North Albany Community Church. 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
1: There was another son of David, Solomon, and I'm guessing Ahithophel would have loved him a little bit more than he loved Absalom when he was taking his life, because he knew, well, we know at least, in hindsight, of Solomon's great wisdom. Because there's a story in Solomon's life as well, the writer of Proverbs, where God gives him the kingdom of Israel, and he says, okay, you're going to run these guys for me. You're going to be the king. You're going to do what I want you to do, and I

Proverbs comes from all of the wisdom that Solomon had been accountable for, right? That he had learned. And so 1 through 9 of Proverbs, those chapters are kind of an introduction. And then starting in chapter 10, you get these pithy sayings that, you know, he's just one after another that Solomon is giving us his wonderful wisdom. And then here in 16, it changes a little bit, and we'll get there. But the Holy Spirit inspired Solomon to write these things down that we might profit from them. And many of them, I would say a good percentage of them, deal with wisdom and deal with finance. And I find that so incredibly needy in a place like the United States of America, where we live, where a war that's taking people's lives and is causing havoc in most of the Western world, really, other than a pipeline and a few treaties, it doesn't affect us. And we could turn our back on that. And we could start saying, yeah, but why would I help with that? Or why would I put resources up against that? Or why would I worry about, since I'm really more concerned about whether I get that new boat this year? Or that gun I'm going to see at the gun show this next week? Or that, you know, fishing rod that just came out. It's a super duper fiberglass one. It's better than just the duper fiberglass one. It's a super duper fiberglass. I mean, you know, we could be that way. Sure, we could be that way. You know why? Because we live here. But no, the world doesn't live here. Neither does God's kingdom necessarily. It doesn't stop at our borders, right? It's around the world. We have brothers and sisters out there who are struggling. We had the announcement today about Financial Peace University, and I'm thinking to myself, yeah, you know why we need that? You know why we need that? Because we don't have financial peace. And we can ignore what's going on around. And boy, we saw it this last year with everything that was going on in the world. And I, again, not getting too political, but we had the government handing money to people just to keep our economy going, right? And so there's really, really a weird sort of relationship that we have with our money in our country in particular. Now, some would say that's because we're best and we do the best. And others, okay, I can give you credit for that. But why were you born here, right? What's your purpose in this place? What's the reason you are where you are in your financial setting? And we see the example of Solomon, who says, I don't want a long life. I don't want gold. I don't want silver. What I value most is wisdom. I want wisdom. And that's so significant to us today. If we, everybody in this room, was full of wisdom, we wouldn't need Financial Peace University. If everybody in this room, and let's say just all churches, was filled with wisdom, we wouldn't need Chuck Kelly to come up and say, hey, these folks need help. We would know, right? It would be a priority for us. And so what I want to say is, Solomon gives us this wisdom in Proverbs. Let's make use of it. Let's help ourselves in the understanding of what God has for us. Let's not just say, hey, another good sermon. Let's dive in. Let's get it, right? Let's get it here, but let's get it here too, so we understand who we are in God's kingdom and what our place is in this time and in this country and with our finance. What is it that we do? So what we see here is this interesting Holy Spirit-inspired book that Solomon gives us. We looked at chapter 3 that last week that talked about, you know, instilling in us this drive to know this wisdom, which we don't know as well as we probably should. And then we looked at a couple verses last week, and then this week as well. And we want to grab onto these small things. And I want you to know that although this deals with gold and silver, it's not really talking about gold and silver. It's talking about your heart. So we see that how Proverbs is laid out from 1 through 9, and chapter 10 is sort of the introduction proper. And then by the time we get to 16, everything changes a little bit and begin to introduce some surprising concepts, some things that might turn people's heads, even in Solomon's day. He talks about wisdom throughout the book of Proverbs more like a person than he does a rule book. So don't get the impression that these are rules or laws that you have to understand and follow in order to get to heaven. That's not what Proverbs is. But it does help us understand how

0: to make good decisions. And in 16, we see him talking about wisdom, and we see that wisdom is more of an organic thing than it is a robotic thing, right? It's something we learn rather than something that we just get a rule book for and follow the instructions. Most of us don't read the instructions anyway. So this is why it has so much value. We see in this and in Solomon's life this great wisdom. He was a great ruler, a wonderful leader of his time, and had a tremendous amount of wisdom. In fact, his wisdom was so great that the Queen of Sheba, the Queen of the South, came to him just to meet this man who was so wise, to have audience with him and maybe eat and talk. And it would be like when you go to meet a new business associate, right? Meet me at Starbucks or meet me at whatever. And you sit down and you look across the table and you want to know more about them. And she comes and she meets with him and draws great wisdom from him. Now, that's not lost on Jesus in the New Testament. In the New Testament, in Matthew, Jesus simply says in Matthew 12:42, he's being accused, and this is what he says. The Queen of the South will rise up with this generation at the judgment. In other words, she'll be there. That's how I'm just sharing with you. He's sliding in there that everybody will be judged, believer and unbeliever. The Queen of the South will rise up with this generation at judgment and will condemn it. Now, hold on a second. He's saying that she's going to be there in God's judgment, and she's going to look at us, and she's going to say, "You stink." She's going to do that. Why? Because of the wisdom that we lack. She got to sit with the most wise man, some people would say, of all time. And so here we see the Queen of the South will rise up with this generation at judgment and will condemn it because she came from the ends of the earth to hear the wisdom of Solomon. And behold, Jesus says, something greater than Solomon is here. Ooh. That's pretty bold assertion, isn't it, for Jesus to say? She came to hear Solomon, and something better than Solomon is here, speaking of himself. So it wasn't lost on Jesus, the value of wisdom, but we don't want wisdom to become a rule book, and we don't want it to lead us away from Jesus. We want it to lead us directly to Jesus. So that's kind of what our series is all about. So get into the book of Proverbs. You know, there's 31 chapters. I did this once in a read through the Bible year, through the Bible kind of thing, where you would read your text for that day, and then you'd read one chapter of Proverbs. This is my challenge to you if you'd like to take it on. Every day, read a chapter of Proverbs. There's 31 days in a month usually. You can double up if there's not this month, I don't recall. But you want to, 31 days, just read through the book of Proverbs. The chapters are small. And that should be enough enticement. The big enticement is, it's wisdom. You can do it right after you put the kids to bed, or you can do it when you get up in the morning and you're having breakfast. You can put your Bible right there on the table. Read a chapter of Proverbs a day. Now to your outline that you thought you were already filling out, but you weren't. So the first thing that this particular proverb is telling us is, not, again, it's not about money. It's not about gold. It's about wisdom. And this is what it says. To get, right? How much better to get wisdom than gold, to get understanding. The word to get is kena in the Hebrew, and it means to acquire it. It is tangible. You can have it. You may not be able to see it, but you need it, just like you need oxygen. You need God's wisdom. As a believer, you can't live without it. You'll fall off the edges. And that's really what the next verse says. In verse 17, it says, the highway of the upright turns aside from evil. Whoever guards his way preserves his life. It's saying that if you're the upright, you're going to go away from evil, right? And when I look this up, when I talk about the highway, we think of a highway as like I-5. But in the old world, the highway was the main road that anybody took to get from town to town. And oftentimes, those roads were built up, right? They're built up out of rock or stone or whatever they might be, and they're built up. And so you're on that road, but if you get off that road, what happens? You tumble. I've done that before. I was with a guy yesterday, and he was telling me a story about going up a bad mountain road on his motorcycle, and he was going just great, but there was a tree that had been cut by the Forestry Service, kind of stuck out in the road a little bit, and his motorcycle starts to slide, and he says, well, I can go toward the tree, or I can go toward the edge, and the edge looked a lot more comfortable than the tree. And so he slid off the edge, and it took three guys to pull his bike back off the road, off the edge. He didn't get hurt, but he was off the edge. And that's what happens here in verse 17. He says, the highway of the righteous turns from evil. Whoever guards his way preserves his life. How do you guard your way? How do you make sure you don't fall off the edge? You watch that road. You watch that road. Sometimes there's going to be things in the way. You're going to have to slow down. You're going to have to. Sometimes you're going to have to go a little bit faster. You hit some mud or some ice, and you know that the best way is a little bit of brap, and boom, you're across it, and you're good. But you've got to be watching. Verse 16, he says, hey, let's get something. To get wisdom is so, so important. Kena, to get, to acquire. Now, why is it important for us? Have you ever seen that game? Maybe you played a game when you were kids called Hungry Hippo. Maybe your kids have that game. I don't know where that game came from, but I think it was invented at a Thanksgiving family dinner. Because, man, in my family, when they put the food on the plate or on the table, it was whoom, whoom, whoom, whoom, whoom. If you were, you know, taking a bathroom break or coming in from the TV room or so, you'd sit down and go, what? There's nothing left. What do you mean I only get the green bean casserole? And so I think that's how they invented this game. But the idea of the game is everybody has a little hippo, and he has to grab onto marbles, right? And the guy that pulls the most marbles to his corner of the table is the winner. Woohoo! Right? The guy with the most toys wins. That's really the emphasis. That's what it's teaching. If you get more, you're better. Well, what we see is that really does apply when it comes to wisdom. The more wisdom you get, the better off you are. Get wisdom. Why? Well, first of all, under that to get area would be what it tells us in Proverbs chapter 3. Blessed is the one who finds wisdom and the one who gets understanding. So wisdom is satisfying. If I get wisdom, it says God's going to bless me. I want wisdom. Do I want blessing? Yes, I want blessing. Don't you want blessing? Who wants blessing here? Who would love to have God bless them right now? In some way, I don't know what way, but in some way. Of course. And so what do we have to do? We have to grab onto wisdom. Because Scripture says wisdom will satisfy. God will bless you. You will be a satisfied person with wisdom. Second thing about wisdom and grabbing wisdom as much as we can is that when we don't grab wisdom, what we oftentimes turn to is our own selfishness. I make my own decisions. I do my own thing. I walk my own road. Yeah, try doing that when there's nothing else around in the desert, right? If you go to Hawaii through the volcanic fields, they have, I think they call it the King's Highway. And it's just basically a trail. Because, you know, if you're walking barefoot, you don't want to be stepping on volcanic rock, right? So it's just a trail. But you want to watch yourself as you're going through that thing. Because if you're not and you get off it, your feet are toast. And so, not literally toast, Kathy, but they're cut up. And so greed almost always is like permanent slavery. Greed from wanting our own thing, to do it my own way, it leads us away from wisdom, and it leads us into almost a permanent slavery. Listen to this, Proverbs 1:19. Such are the ways of everyone who's greedy for unjust gain. It takes away the life of its possessors. Those are the people that choose gold and silver. Right? That's what Solomon's telling us. You choose gold and silver, it's on you, man. You're going to go down. Now, are there wealthy people that are wonderful people? Absolutely. Are there wealthy people that use their money for good things? Absolutely. But don't let it become the issue for you. Continue to strive for God's great wisdom. Probably those people who do good things and follow Christ and yet find themselves in a good financial place, they are people who exercise good wisdom with their finances. And thirdly, greed is never a money issue. And this is what I alluded to earlier. What is greed? It's a heart issue. It's always a heart issue. And I'm not talking about greed for gold and silver even. Sometimes it can just be greed to do your own thing, to have my own way. I want my own way all the time. Ask my wife. I want my own way all the time. And it's so hard to fight that greed in me. And you probably face that same thing. So it makes us satisfied, gives us contentment. It gets us nothing but permanent slavery if we abandon it. But greed is never a money issue. It's a heart issue. Proverbs 28 tells us this. A greedy man stirs up strife, but the one who trusts in the Lord will be enriched. Okay, you know what that tells me? If I choose wisdom, and maybe Solomon, because he was a wise guy, not in the Italian sense. I don't mean that like mafia. I mean wise, wisdom. He was a wise guy. And he may have even known when he was making the deal with God, if I choose wisdom, there will be other ways in which I'll be blessed. If I take gold and silver, that's that. But if I choose wisdom, there might be other things that God does. And that's what we find out. And he found that to be true. Because in 28, 25, a greedy man stirs up strife. All he brings, you know, that the despots in the world, as Chuck alluded to earlier, when they choose greed, when they just want to grab, they just want power, or they just want resource, or they just want, they stir up strife. We get world wars out of things like that. And yet what it says here is it stirs up strife, but the one who trusts in the Lord will be enriched. If I'm choosing God's wisdom, I'm going to be enriched. I don't know how, but God's going to make my life better because I chose wisdom. I wonder if Solomon knew that when he made the deal. Second thing, wisdom and understanding. Hekmah and Binah are the Hebrew words. They're both nouns in the feminine, and I shared this with you earlier. Wisdom is spoken of a lot in Proverbs, and it's always used with the pronoun she, right? It's always given a feminine look because it's a feminine pronoun. Wisdom and understanding, they are somewhat interchangeable, especially in this particular instance. The capacity to understand and so have skill in living and implying adherence to a set of standards. So what we see then is that by following wisdom and understanding, we're going to draw closer to the Lord, as long as it's his wisdom and his understanding. Here's what happens. I told you earlier, it's a supernatural ability to see life from God's perspective. I say supernatural because it happens in a couple of different ways. One is it can be learned. Job is talking back to the friends who come to visit him and say, Job, just die. Just, you know, curse the Lord and die. What does Job say to them? He says in Job 33, he says, if not, just then listen to me, be silent, and I will teach you wisdom. What was he going to teach them? He was going to teach them a dependence on God regardless of circumstance. That's the short of Job's story. And so what we want you to know is you can do that same thing. You can learn wisdom. I would say dive into God's word. Read the Proverbs a chapter a day. You're not going to learn everything, but make that a habit and learn God's wisdom. We see, as Job says, it can be taught. But what we also see in the New Testament is it can be gained in an instant. What does James 1:5 say? James 1:5 says, if any of you lacks wisdom, ask God. God will give you wisdom. So our prayer should be, God, I want wisdom. God, please give me wisdom. Lord, I'm learning your wisdom. God, please give me wisdom. I don't know how it happens. It's different for each one of us, but some way God gives us wisdom if we're seeking wisdom and not gold and silver. And lastly, and this tails off into verse 17, the idea of watching ourselves, searching for God's wisdom, and avoiding destruction. This is what we see in verse 17. If our minds are self-centered, greedy, otherwise focused, we will be crushed. Gold and silver represent not necessarily even money here. They do in a real tangible sense, but in the metaphorical sense, they just represent the bad goal. Don't go after the bad things. Seek God's wisdom. We have a saying, an expression, an idiom, be careful what you wish for. And I would say that every day of the week if I didn't have God's word. But with God's word, we don't have to be careful what we wish for. We can know what we should be seeking as we read through the Proverbs and gain his wisdom. Listen to what 2 Chronicles chapter 1 says, and we'll close with this. It says, give me now wisdom and knowledge to go out and come in before this people. This is Solomon. For who can govern this people of yours, which is so great? And God answered Solomon, because this was your heart, and you have not asked for possessions, wealth, honor, or the life of those who hate you, and have not even asked for long life, but have asked for wisdom and knowledge for yourself, that you may govern my people over whom I have made you king, then wisdom and knowledge are granted to you. God gave it to him like that. What a gift. I will also give you riches. He didn't ask for that. God just tossed it in. You ever had a car dealer just toss something in when you buy a new car? Hey, I'm going to toss that in. But this one really is a toss-in. I mean, this is amazing. I'll give you riches, possessions, and honors such as none of the kings had who were before you, and none after you shall have the like. As we close, I want to pray two things. I want to pray, number one, wisdom for us, that we would understand wisdom and that we would seek wisdom as a church and as individuals. The second thing I want to pray for, this is my contribution to our presentation this morning, I want to pray for wisdom for what's going on over in the Ukraine and in Russia and in Latvia and all of the surrounding countries. Would you pray for that with me, that wisdom would pervade all of the leaders there, that they might understand who God is? Lord, we thank you so much for today. We thank you for the wisdom you give us. We thank you for all that we possess because we are content in the wisdom of God. Help us, Lord, to be those who continually strive to be wise in your eyes. Like Solomon, we want to just have wisdom. Whatever it leads to in our life, we're grateful, but we want wisdom. And Lord, I pray too for those leaders in the world who are meeting probably on phone conference calls even as we're talking right now, and they're deciding what should be done and how it should be done. Lord God, there are people involved. And we pray that wisdom pervades, that lives are saved, that your wisdom is sought out. We don't know what potentially could happen over there. We can dream up bad scenarios, but Lord, we want to dream up the best scenarios. We want to pray, Lord, that your wisdom would pervade. And just as quickly as this uprising started, in your will and in your strength, it could be ended. And we just pray for that ending. We pray that the people making the decisions would have wisdom that was given from you. We know they're not all saved, but we know you can speak through donkeys. We know you can use pharaohs. And we just pray, Lord God, that the people over there don't have their trust in chariots and horses, but they trust in the Lord God Almighty. They seek your wisdom. And God, as we seek your wisdom, we just pray that you would help us know what to do day to day. How can we help? How can we represent God's kingdom in the best way we can? Help us, Lord God, we pray. And we pray these things in Jesus' name. Amen.
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0: Cloudy today, partly sunny tomorrow, very sunny into our valley weekend. Highs today 70, overnight lows 50 on the coast today, highs of up to 60 in the Willamette Valley Weather Center. I'm Robert Pratt.
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7: We were made after the likeness and after the image of God. That's referring to the invisible, immaterial part of us. Man's body cannot be said to have been created out of nothing. The Bible is absolutely accurate. It doesn't use the word bara in referring to man's body. It refers to the word yatsar, meaning to form out of something. Your body and my body was all formed from previously existing material. But notice the previously existing material that formed our body, namely the dust of the ground, has no life to it whatsoever.

0: This is Hope for Today, the Bible teaching ministry of David Hawking. How big is God? I mean, think about that. How big is God? We talk about Him, we sing about Him, we read about Him, but can our minds really grasp the one who spoke the universe into existence? Well, today in our series, In the Beginning, David's taking us back to the moment God formed man from the dust of the ground. It's a passage that not only reveals something remarkable about God's creation, but it also reveals something even more remarkable about the Creator Himself. Stay tuned. Before David begins, we want to pause and say a quick note of thanks for all of you who are praying for the ministry of Hope for Today. Your prayers make you a part of the work. 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And Bible is 24253 on your keypad. We'll turn to Genesis chapter 2, verses 4 through 17 now, as David begins his message on the Garden of Eden.
1: Wasn't it interesting that, at least in the LA Times, that these two articles were adjacent? First, the discussion about the abortion pill, and then next to it, an article called Assault Causing Miscarriage Can Be Murder. And of all things, this is in San Francisco, of course, where the California Supreme Court reigns. It says, in a landmark ruling, the California Supreme Court held that a person can be convicted of murder for causing the death of a fetus that could have been legally aborted. This type of ruling says what is in the womb is a human being, a real baby. Now what are they going to do? Well, adjacent to that article is the abortion pill, RU486. In a move designed to speed U.S. development of the RU486 abortion pill, the French manufacturer donated its patent rights, how sweet of them, to a nonprofit group. This unusual arrangement was encouraged by the Clinton administration in order to overcome a major obstacle to widespread use of RU486 in this country. The manufacturer, along with its German parent company, Hoist AG, had refused to market the drug here largely out of fear that anti-abortion advocates would boycott its other products. What I see in all of this is a confused society, morally bankrupt. We don't have any brains anymore. We literally have checked them off at the door. We don't think clearly at all anymore whatsoever. Now it's illegal to kill a fetus if a third party's involved, but the mother can still kill the fetus by abortion on demand. Hey, who's kidding who? This is absolutely ridiculous, and it's getting worse. You know, I didn't read all the article, but what's really behind all of this is what we're talking about in terms of creation. Do you realize that? It's an absolute war out there. Do you understand where we're headed? The debate is going to get more and more serious. Is what we're talking about, the fetus, is that a real human being, a child in a womb? Or is it just a product of animal genetics? Is there something that we're missing here? Is it evolution or is it creation? And we're in a battle. We're in a war, people. It's a spiritual battle. And it's affecting every area of life. And we better be alert to it. So take your Bibles and open them to Genesis chapter 2, beginning at verse 4. As we take a look at the Garden of Eden, which many people who call themselves scholars think is a total myth. It's just a fable, just a mythological story. No, friends, there really was a Garden of Eden. The good news is they haven't built a church over it yet. In Genesis 2, verse 4, down to verse 17, we're going to look at the Garden of Eden. Now, Eden in Hebrew, Eden in Hebrew, means delight or pleasure. Remember Psalm 16:11 says, "In thy presence is fullness of joy, and at thy right hand are pleasures forevermore." Whenever you have the harmony of the child of God with its maker, our wonderful Lord, you have Eden. You have delight, you have pleasure. It is used 80 times, by the way, in the Bible. Genesis chapter 2, beginning at verse 4. "These are the generations of the heavens and of the earth when they were created, in the day that the Lord God made the earth and the heavens. And every plant of the field before it was in the earth, and every herb of the field before it grew, for the Lord God had not caused it to rain upon the earth, and there was not a man to till the ground. But there went up a mist from the earth and watered the whole face of the ground. And the Lord God formed man of the dust of the ground and breathed into his nostrils the breath of life, and man became a living soul. And the Lord God planted a garden eastward in Eden, and there he put the man whom he had formed. And out of the ground made the Lord God to grow every tree that is pleasant to the sight and good for food, the tree of life also in the midst of the garden, and the tree of knowledge of good and evil. And a river went out of Eden to water the garden, and from thence it was parted and became four heads. The name of the first is Pishon, that is it which compasseth the whole land of Havilah, where there is gold, and the gold of that land is good. There's bdellium and the onyx stone. And the name of the second river is Gihon, the same is it that compasseth the whole land of Ethiopia, or Cush. And the name of the third river is Hiddekel, that is it which goeth toward the east of Assyria, and the fourth river is Euphrates. And the Lord God took the man and put him into the Garden of Eden to dress it and to keep it. And the Lord God commanded the man, saying, of every tree of the garden thou mayest freely eat, but of the tree of the knowledge of good and evil thou shalt not eat of it, for in the day that thou eatest thereof thou shalt surely die. Will you join me, please, in prayer? Father, we thank you for your wonderful word. And we realize, Lord, that from the beginning of time you placed man into a beautiful setting, wonderful surroundings, a land of great delight and pleasure. And thank you, Lord, in spite of our sin, in spite of our depravity that has marred the beauty of those surroundings, yet you have prepared a place for us, and you have made it such a beautiful place that you've described it in wonderful language that would encourage us to know that there is Eden once again for those who trust in the Lord. There are pleasures and delights forevermore. You will make all things brand new, and the same tree of life will be seen again in that beautiful heavenly city that you have prepared for your own. God, we thank you for your wonderful plan. Help us, Lord, to see and understand it. And I pray, Lord, for those here in our audience who are not really sure of their own relationship with you, God, may they go from darkness to light, that they may turn in faith and trust in the only one who can save them. Help us all, Lord, to understand your plan and your purpose. We pray it in Jesus' name. Amen. Now, I'd like you to notice in these few verses about the Garden of Eden, and it is indeed a fascinating subject, a garden that we believe was in the Mesopotamian Valley, located in the present country of Iraq. And by the way, there are people there who will guide you to what supposedly is the site of the former Garden of Eden. But we know because of its identification with the rivers that poured out of it, that it's in the Mesopotamian Valley. It was somewhere between the Tigris and the Euphrates River, but where, we're really not sure. But it was a beautiful place, a place of great delight, of multiple pleasure. In Psalm 36 and verse 8, it says, speaking of the children of men who put their trust under the shadow of the wings of the Lord, it says, they shall be abundantly satisfied with the fatness of thy house, and thou shalt make them drink of the river of thy pleasures, says Old King James. In the Hebrew, it's the word Eden. I simply show you a usage of the word Eden to demonstrate what we're talking about. The Garden of Eden is a place of great pleasure and delight, where people are abundantly satisfied. Look over to Isaiah chapter 51 and verse 3. The Lord shall comfort Zion. He will comfort all her waste places. He will make her wilderness like Eden, and her desert like the garden of the Lord. Joy and gladness shall be found in it, thanksgiving and the voice of melody. Adam and Eve had the most beautiful place imaginable in which to dwell. It was a garden, and it was the garden of the Lord, filled with joy and gladness, with total satisfaction, with abundant pleasure. And thank the Lord that one day all of that atmosphere is going to be restored. You know, one of the beautiful things about the word reconciliation, which is used in the New Testament, when we become Christians, we are reconciled to God. Reconciliation means to restore back to a previous condition. And do you understand that through Christ, our Lord, we who are believers are being restored back to the delightful situation that God enjoyed with Adam and Eve before the fall? Absolute pleasure, wonderful delight. They walked with God in the garden in the cool of the day, and they had beautiful fellowship with the Lord. They were totally satisfied in every way. They had pleasures all around them. That was the Garden of Eden. Now come back to Genesis chapter 2, and let's examine at least four things about this garden. One would be the problem of water, which is brought up in verse 5 and 6. Another one would be the placing of man in the garden, verse 7. We want to take some time with that, the creation of man. Third, we'll look at the planting of the garden and all of its beautiful surroundings and the wonderful things that God placed there. And then finally, we'll look at the purpose of the garden in the last three verses. Taking a look at the problem of water, that's frequently brought up by those who do not believe the accuracy of the creation account in Genesis 1. We do know there's no rain until the time of the flood. So the question is, how did this all happen? As a matter of fact, how in the world do you have the survival of plant life without the rain? And how would God, even with rivers, how would he sustain plant life without rain? It's a good question. And that question is dealt with in verse 5 and 6. And it says that God brought up a mist, verse 6, from the earth and watered the whole face of the ground. Notice carefully in verse 5 that there are two issues that God already explains, which are the very two issues that people bring up about plant life, accusing the Bible of not being accurate. And that is before rain and before the cultivation of plant life by man, because the Bible says it was not a man to till the ground. Well, God recognizes that fact. Well, then how did you have water and how did you have plant life existing? And the answer is a mist went up. Now, a mist to me is like a spray of water. But the Hebrew word, which is ed, like our English word ed, E-D, is referring to inundation or flooding. So God somehow brought from the oceanic caverns of the earth a flooding of the ground. So there was watering of the ground long before we ever had rain. And again, we did not have rain until the Genesis flood. And people often ask, well, then how in the world could you have had a flood? You'll have to wait till we come to Genesis 6, 7, and 8 for that. But we'll explain it to you. But this problem of water is solved immediately. You say, well, I don't know that I believe that. Well, this is what God says, and we believe the Bible is accurate, and that's God's explanation. There's no rain. There's no cultivation of the plant life. Then how did it survive? How did it grow? How did it develop? And the answer is, again, God flooded the ground, and it came up from the earth, the Bible said, and it watered the whole face of the ground. That's how God did it, and that's what it says. Now, in verse 7, we have a very interesting and controversial verse dealing with the placing of man in the garden. Verse 8 says, there he put the man whom he formed. So apparently God designed the garden just for man, for his enjoyment. Interesting, the definite article is in front of the word man in Hebrew as well as English. He put the man, not just a man. It's not just referring to Adam. I think one of the beautiful insinuations here in Hebrew is that God designed this glorious, wonderful place for all humanity, which he created. What a beautiful thing to realize from the beginning. Though man will mar it, though through man's sin, he will fall and destroy the beauty of that environment, as God will drive him out, yet God will one day bring that environment back again for the enjoyment of the people that he created. It was designed for the man, not just Adam, but the whole human race. Now, I want you to see three issues here regarding verse 7, where man is created. Now, go back to chapter 1 and review again verse 26 and 27. God said, "Let us make man in our image, after our likeness. And let them have dominion over the fish of the sea, over the fowl of the air, over the cattle, over all the earth, over every creeping thing that creepeth upon the earth." So God created man in his own image. In the image of God created he him. Male and female created he them. The Hebrew word create is bara. But when we come to verse 7, as many people who love to attack the Bible point out, is that the word bara in Hebrew, which means to create out of nothing, is not used in verse 7. The word formed is the word yatsar in Hebrew, used 73 times. And we look at this and we say, wait a minute. In Genesis 1, man is created out of nothing. But in Genesis 2:7, the Lord God forms man out of the dust of the ground. Now, some people have a heyday accusing the Bible of inaccuracy, but actually the Bible is totally accurate in every detail. The image of God is not, listen carefully, because I had a lot of questions from our last discussion on this. The image of God is not your physical body. God has no body at this point. That's false doctrine taught by several cultic groups, but not taught in the Bible. God doesn't have a physical body until he became flesh and dwelt among us at the time of Jesus Christ. So we are made in his image and after his likeness. God is spirit, John 4:24 says. We were made after the image, after the likeness and after the image of God. That's referring to the invisible, immaterial part of us. Our soul, our spirit is what it is referring to. Man's body cannot be said to have been created out of nothing. The Bible is absolutely accurate. It doesn't use the word bara in referring to man's body. It refers to the word yatsar, meaning to form out of something. Your body and my body was all formed from previously existing material. But notice the previously existing material that formed our body, namely the dust of the ground, has no life to it whatsoever until God does something to it.
0: Listening to Hope for Today with Bible teacher David Hocking and his message on the Garden of Eden. And just before David comes back to close out our program with some additional teaching, his son Matt's here. And Matt, we want to share a couple of Bible study resources with the folks and lead off.
2: Jim, take a moment and consider the momentous events of the first chapters of God's Word. Our triune God announces his intention to create our world, the universe, and all life therein.
0: Matt, the vastness of our universe, incredible complexity of DNA, the design of humans and our environment,
2: the fellowship of mankind with God, and the institution of marriage.
0: Yeah, the union of man and woman.
2: Yeah, the fall and painful introduction of sin into the world.
0: Wow.
2: And the early prophecy regarding redemption, and the picture of God's justice and grace for believers as pictured in the flood.
0: Yeah, all of this and more are covered in an exciting study of Genesis chapters 1 through 9 by your dad, David Hocking, titled The Beginning, From Creation to the flood.
2: You know, Jim, the biblical phrase, as it was in the days of Noah, is familiar.
0: Oh, yeah.
2: And my dad's study of this period really grants great insight into our day and time.
0: Matt, I also appreciate the careful study of the fall of mankind.
2: Yes.
0: And what it teaches us about how we can be deceived ourselves and the strategies of the devil.
2: Yeah, he really hasn't changed his basic nefarious ways, really. I mean,
0: yeah, mix a little bit of truth with a heap of fiction.
2: Yep.
0: To mislead and misdirect.
2: To get us to doubt the Lord.
0: That's it. And Matt, we mentioned God's wonderful design for marriage. It's clearly articulated in these chapters.
2: And we see God's mercy, justice, love, and power all clearly demonstrated here as well.
0: Well, indeed. Amen. And Matt, the beginning, From Creation to the Flood by David Hawking, is just $15.
2: And you'll find Faith Fortifying, Understanding of Creation, The Fall, Early Civilization, The Flood, and a lot more.
0: But also outstanding encouragement and insights for your life today. So get a copy of The Beginning, From Creation to the Flood, today.
2: And please pray for hope for today.
0: Amen to that. Well, we also want to tell you about two booklets written by David Hawking. The first is called Does the Bible Teach the Rapture? Does the Bible teach the rapture? Well, David's going to take you into the Word of God to answer that question inside this booklet. Now, we're packing that together with another booklet called The Security of the Believer. We know the Lord is returning, and we know we must be ready, and that's where The Security of the Believer is very, very encouraging. These two practical resources address questions that many Christians have asked over the years, and they're available together for just $10 while supplies last. 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That's in the U.S. Our Canadian friends call us at 888-75-BIBLE, 888-75-24253. 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If you prefer to write a note, send it to Hope for Today, Box 3927, Tustin, that's T-U-S-T-I-N, California, 92781. That's in the U.S. In Canada, write to Hope for Today, Box 15011, RPO, Seven Oaks, Abbotsford. Abbotsford is ABBOTSFORD, BC, V2S, 8P1. And once again, here's David.
3: Folks, we're still in the book of Genesis. If you have been with us, you know that we had quite a few messages in chapter 1. And we're just talking about chapter 2 right now. And verse 4, it says, these are the generations of the heavens and of the earth when they were created, in the day that the Lord God made the earth and the heavens, every plant of the field before it was in the earth, every herb of the field before it grew. For the Lord God had not caused it to rain upon the earth, and there was not a man to till the ground. But there went up a mist from the earth and watered the whole face of the ground. And then he talks about forming man out of the dust of the ground. And then in verse 8, here it says, the Lord God planted a garden eastward in Eden, and there he put the man whom he had formed. Out of the ground made the Lord God to grow every tree that is pleasant to the sight, good for food, the tree of life also in the midst of the garden, and the tree of knowledge of good and evil. Now, folks, the most important thing, I think, out of the Garden of Eden is the command of the Lord, which he commanded to Adam, according to verse 15. The Lord God commanded the man, saying, of every tree of the garden you may freely eat, but of the tree of the knowledge of good and evil thou shalt not eat of it, for in the day that thou eatest thereof, thou shalt surely die. Wow. the tree of knowledge of good and evil. Don't eat it. Now, we had in the garden the tree of life. And when they got pretty sinful, according to the Bible, in chapter 3, the Lord sent him forth out of the Garden of Eden, and he drove out the man and placed at the east of the Garden of Eden cherubims and a flaming sword which turned every way to keep the way of the tree of life. Well, stay tuned. You're going to hear more. God bless you.
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0: And friend, be sure to join us next time as our teacher continues his study of the Garden of Eden. We'll be back in Genesis chapter 2, verses 4 through 17, as our series In the Beginning continues. Be sure to invite a friend to listen along with you as we bring you the Bible, the whole Bible, and nothing but the Bible, right here on Hope for Today.
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11: Another cozy night in the valley with cloudy skies, lows in the low to mid-50s. On Wednesday, it will be partly sunny with highs in the low 70s. And on the coast, it will be another cool and cloudy one with highs of up to 60 in the Willamette Valley Weather Center. I'm Robert Pratt.
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18: When you think of power, you don't think of a lamb. When you think of a conqueror, you don't think of a lamb. Yet the most transformative figure in history was announced to the world not as a king, not as a warrior, but as a lamb. Today on Insight for Living, Chuck Swindoll begins a remarkable three-day journey through the Bible's most profound symbol. From the very first pages of Scripture, God was weaving a single crimson thread through history, pointing toward the one who would come, suffer, and surrender his life.
19: If you brought a Bible with you today, you will want to locate the writing of Isaiah the prophet, chapter 53. Mark that place with your finger, and you may wish to put the outline of the message today back at Genesis chapter 22, where we will begin in a few moments. But the reading will be from Isaiah 53, beginning at verse 3 down through verse 7. Isaiah 53, verse 3. He was despised and forsaken of men, a man of sorrows and acquainted with grief, and like one from whom men hide their face, he was despised, and we did not esteem him. Surely our griefs he himself bore, and our sorrows he carried, yet we ourselves esteemed him stricken, smitten of God, and afflicted. But he was pierced through for our transgressions. He was crushed for our iniquities. The chastening for our well-being fell upon him, and by his scourging we are healed. All of us, like sheep, have gone astray. Each of us has turned to his own way, but the Lord has caused the iniquity of us all to fall on him. He was oppressed and he was afflicted, yet he did not open his mouth. Like a lamb that is led to slaughter, and like a sheep that is silent before its shearers,

0: In John 16:33, Jesus said, "In the world you will have trouble, but take heart, I have overcome the world." 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
2: There's an old saying, red sky at night, sailor's delight. 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What are the signs of Christ's second coming? 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
4: Another cozy night in the valley with cloudy skies, lows in the low to mid-50s. On Wednesday, it will be partly sunny with highs in the low 70s. And on the coast, it will be another cool and cloudy one with highs of up to 60 in the Willamette Valley Weather Center. I'm Robert Pratt.
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6: God has promised Israel a kingdom. God has promised Israel salvation. God has promised them a marvelous return, regathering and restoration in the land. At the second coming, there's going to be redemption. At the second coming, there's going to be restoration. At the second coming, there's going to be a kingdom. But at the first coming, there was a terrible apostasy. There was a terrible rejection.
7: 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I'm your host, Phil Johnson.
2: When you were a kid, did you ever get a decoder ring and a box of cereal? A little toy that allowed you to decipher secret messages? Well, understanding the Bible is not about decoder rings. There are no secret messages in the scriptures. But to really understand its meaning, you often need an in-depth knowledge of geography, ancient history, and biblical languages. That is certainly true of the chapter John MacArthur examines today on Grace to You. John once said that this might be the most difficult chapter he ever looked at. John's current study is called The Return and Reign of Jesus Christ. So now turn in your Bibles to Zechariah chapter 11, and here's John with today's lesson.
6: We've been studying the book of Zechariah, and we come now to the 11th chapter. And I've entitled this, The Rejection of the Good Shepherd. The Rejection of the Good Shepherd. It's a very sad chapter. It's a very grieving chapter. It's a very ugly chapter in many ways. And it, in comparison to chapters 9 and 10, stands out in a rather stark contrast. The chapter pictures the Lord Jesus as a shepherd. Now, that's not a concept unfamiliar to us, because the Old Testament talks about God as a shepherd. Psalm 23 says, "The Lord is my shepherd." The prophet Isaiah said that he gathers the little lambs and he gently leads those that are with young, pictures God as a shepherd. In John chapter 10 of the New Testament, Jesus said, "I am the good shepherd. The good shepherd cares for his sheep." And so the concept of God as a shepherd, of the Lord Jesus Christ as a shepherd, is not anything really new. But in most cases in the Old Testament, you find that in the presentation of God as shepherd, or even in the New Testament where Christ is presented as shepherd, the chapter is lovely. There's beauty to it. It's gracious. It's endearing. But when you come to the 11th chapter of Zechariah and you read here Zechariah's presentation of the shepherd, it is anything but beautiful. It is anything but lovely. It is anything but winsome. It is very ugly. It is very sinful. And that is apparent from the very first verse on to the end of the chapter. Now, with that introduction, let's go back to the 11th chapter. God has promised Israel a kingdom. God has promised Israel salvation. God has promised them a marvelous return, regathering, and restoration in the land. But suddenly, in chapter 11, the prophet of hope turns into a prophet of doom. And he turns from the glories of Messiah at his second coming and the glories of Messiah at his kingdom, and he turns to a national apostasy and a national rejection of Messiah that occurred at his first coming. Now, we know at the second coming is going to be redemption. At the second coming, there's going to be restoration. At the second coming, there's going to be a kingdom. But at the first coming, there was a terrible apostasy. There was a terrible rejection. And this chapter goes not so much to the second coming of Christ as to the first coming. And it predicts the rejection of the shepherd. The second point in the outline is the main point of the chapter, the rejection of the true shepherd. And this is a very, very severe, a very profound, a very straightforward, a very judicial kind of chapter. There's really no bright light in it. It's judgment. In fact, this may help you to see it in perspective. Chapter 11 tells us, watch this. Chapter 11 tells us why the promises of chapters 9 and 10 never came to pass when Jesus came the first time. Chapter 11 tells us why the promises of 9 and 10 never came to pass when Jesus came the first time. Because chapter 11 tells us that when he came the first time, they rejected him. And so that accounts for the postponing of the promises of 9 and 10. Now, I want us to look at this in the format of shepherds. You'll notice that all three of the points on the outline deal with shepherds. First, there is the ravage of the wailing shepherds. Second, there is the rejection of the true shepherd. And thirdly, there is the reception of the false shepherd. So the chapter follows the motif of shepherds. Let's look first of all at the ravage or the ruin of the wailing shepherds, verses 1 to 3. This, incidentally, is the most poetic a section in the whole book. In Hebrew, it's totally poetic. Let me read you the three verses. Open thy doors, O Lebanon, that the fire may devour thy cedars. Wail, fir tree, for the cedar is fallen because the glorious trees are spoiled. Wail, O ye oaks of Bashan, for the forest of the vintage is come down. There is a voice of the wailing of the shepherds, for their glory is spoiled. A voice of the roaring of young lions, for the pride of the Jordan is spoiled. Now, all those three verses are judgmental. Now, watch, and I'll show you what they mean. It is obvious here that you see three different sections of land. Verse 1, Lebanon. Verse 2, Bashan. Verse 3, Jordan. If you know anything about the basic geography of Israel, you know that starts in the north and descends to the south. And here is judgment sweeping. Fire, verse 1, devouring, beginning in Lebanon and burning up the cedars, sweeping down to Bashan and consuming the oaks, coming all the way down to Jordan and destroying the pride of Jordan, the place where the lions dwelt, which was all of the foliage around the Jordan Valley. And so there is a judgment that sweeps from the north down to the south. The Holy Spirit here, with poetic imagery and dramatic movement, arranges the words with an almost rhetorical power to describe the ruin and the ravages of the whole land of Israel. There's coming a storm of judgment, God says, and that storm is going to sweep from the north to the south. And the trees are sort of personalized here and made to be sort of the recipients of the judgment. But this is really only a metaphor. This is really only a picture. This is really only a figure in that sense. The trees stand for the sections of land. Lebanon was known for its cedars. Do you remember the wood that was used to build Solomon's temple were the cedars from Lebanon? Lebanon was known for the mighty cedar trees, massive, beautiful trees, and some of the mountains of Lebanon rise high, way high, and they're just covered with trees. These mighty trees fell. And then there was the area of Bashan. Now, Lebanon was the north border of the land of Israel. On the Syrian-Palestinian border at the north is Lebanon. And coming down south a little bit and going east a little bit to the east of Jordan was the area of Bashan. The area of Bashan was an area populated by oak trees. And then descending further down into the lower part of the land, you come to the Jordan Valley, which runs all the way to the Dead Sea. And the Jordan Valley, along the Jordan River on both sides, was dense foliage. At one time, we understand that there was almost a jungle there of foliage. And all of this is going to be consumed in this tremendous judgment that hits the land. Now, I really believe that the judgment that God is speaking about here is an actual devastation. It's not a literal fire that burns trees, but it is an actual devastation. It's not just a spiritual judgment, but it is a real judgment where real people die, real death, where the land of Israel is really judged. In fact, in verse 1, Lebanon is told to open its doors. There's no sense in fighting it. You might as well just throw open the doors and let it happen. And once you see Lebanon go, verse 2, you oaks of Bashan, you might as well wail. The fir tree might as well wail. Why? Because if the mighty cedar goes, the fir tree isn't going to be able to stand. In other words, when the high and the mighty are fallen, every lesser tree is going to be unable to escape. From the high and the mighty all the way down the line. And some people have likened these trees to the leadership of Israel and said that this is a spiritual judgment on the hierarchy of Israel, all the way from the high and the mighty, the priests and so forth, and the elders and the scribes and the rulers, down all the way to the common men. And maybe there is that implication also. But in this judgment, when the mighty fall, everything goes as well. And when you see the forest of the vintage come down, in other words, that's referring to Lebanon. When you see the finest forest, the glorious trees, the splendid trees, when they go, and actually the Hebrew says, the inaccessible or impenetrable forest. That's literally what it means when it says the forest of vintage. The impenetrable Lebanon, the mighty Lebanon falls. When the best goes, everything else better wail, because it's going to go too. And so the fir trees wail, and the mighty oaks wail, and there's a wailing all the way down in Jordan. Notice this, verse 3. There is the voice of the roaring of the lions, for the pride of the Jordan is spoiled. This is interesting. After the captivity of the northern kingdom, wild beasts began to multiply around the Jordan. You can check out 2 Kings 17:25, Jeremiah 49:19, and Jeremiah 50:44. And in those passages, 2 Kings 17, Jeremiah 49, and chapter 50 there, is the indication that wild beasts proliferated the Jordan area for many centuries. It became literally a place where lions dwelt in the thick foliage. And so verse 3 is saying the lions will roar when they see the devastation that comes. And there was devastation. And the young lions is an interesting term. It refers to lions that have been weaned, and they're young, and they have great appetites, and they're very fierce. And these fierce lions are going to roar at the destruction that occurs. Now, this is poetic imagery. The point here is not the trees get burned up and lions lose their homes. The point is that they are made to be like wailing elements as figures of the wailing that's going to occur in the land when it's devastated. The idea of destruction is here, people, because three times in these three verses, the verb in Hebrew for destroy is used. The verb for destroy, three times. So the thought of destruction and of permanent, devastating kind of destruction It's going to occur. Now notice the response to this. The one human response you find is in verse 3. There is a voice of the wailing of the shepherds, for their glory is spoiled. Here are the shepherds. Are these just literal shepherds? Well, possibly. And they're crying and howling like an animal, the Hebrew word. Literally howling like a coyote or like a lone wolf. Screeching and wailing because all of their pastures have been devastated. Because all of the grass that they needed has been burned up and destroyed, and the hills are denuded. And again, some say it may be a reference to those who are the shepherds of Israel, the leaders, and it may be. But the sum of it all, the trees and the grass and the animals and the leadership, it all falls into the same wail as God's great judgment comes. Now, we meet then the wailing shepherds, and they wail because they've been ravaged. The question is, to what destruction does this refer? At what point in Israel's history did this happen? And I'm going to give you what I believe to be the soundest and the best interpretation. And incidentally, it's the oldest one. It's the old one that the old rabbis believed, and it's still currently held by many scholars, and I'm convinced it's true. That what this is referring to is the destruction of Israel and Jerusalem that occurred in 70 AD. You remember that after Jesus was crucified around 30 or so AD, 40 some years later, nearly 40 years later, there was the great devastation. The Roman army came in and destroyed Jerusalem. And I mean, when they destroyed Jerusalem, they didn't just destroy Jerusalem. They destroyed Jerusalem good. 1,100,000 Jews died. 1,100,000. They threw 100,000 bodies over the wall just for the sport of it. In years following that, Hadrian marched through the area north toward Galilee and destroyed 985 towns. Literally devastating the state of Israel. Scattering them all over the world. And only in your lifetime have they come back since 1918 and following. And I believe that what he sees here is this unbelievable devastation that occurred in 70 AD. And the reason I believe that is because of what immediately follows, which is given as the reason for the judgment. And the reason for the judgment is the rejection of the shepherd. And that just fits history beautifully, because when they rejected Jesus Christ, it wasn't 40 years later until their whole nation went out of existence as a nation, although the Jewish people have been preserved as individual people. And so we find, first of all, the general warning of the ravage of the wailing shepherds. And then the reason for this ravage comes in the second point, the rejection of the true shepherd. Let's look at verse 4. And all the way through verse 14, he discusses the rejection of the true shepherd. We can't really reproduce today, I don't think, vividly enough in our minds, unless somebody could make a movie about this. And maybe that wouldn't even do it. We can't really understand the ravaging that occurred in the destruction of Jerusalem in 70 AD and the years following. I mean, when the Roman army came down, they literally destroyed an entire civilization of people, except for the remnant that managed to escape and be preserved by God to be regathered today. Utter devastation. During the siege of the city of Jerusalem, the Jewish people even began to eat their own children because of the starvation. Incredible destruction occurred. This is the devastation that happened. And this devastation, beloved, was God's act of judgment on the rejection of the true shepherd. The shepherds were ravaged and they wailed, but they wailed as wailing shepherds because they had rejected the true shepherd. Now, I want to give you some information you have to have to understand this prophecy. I've studied a lot of chapters in the Bible. I don't think I ever studied one that's more difficult than this one. This is a very difficult chapter. I say that basically so that you'll understand that if you don't quite get every little thought here, I'm not sure anybody gets every little thought here. Very difficult. Because the style is often poetic. And trying to reproduce everything that was in the mind of the prophet is difficult. But I want you to see the flow of it, because the overall flow and purpose of the chapter is very clear in spite of some of the little nuances in the Hebrew that are very difficult, and I don't want to get bogged down in all of those. There is an important key to the chapter. Now you got to get this. There are many styles of prophetic utterance in the Old Testament. I remember having a course in Old Testament prophecy, and my professor was Dr. Feinberg, and he really knew this. And he opened up to me an understanding of so many kinds of prophetic method that I never understood. And one of them that he talked about that was interesting, I thought, was the fact that the prophets often made a prophecy by acting out a symbolic act. In other words, rather than just verbalizing something, they literally acted out something. For example, Isaiah 8 might be a fitting example. Don't turn to it. I'll just read a verse or two real quick. Isaiah 8. Moreover, the Lord said to me, take a great scroll and write in it with a man's pen concerning Maher Shalal Hashbaz. And I took to me faithful witnesses to record, etc., etc., etc. In other words, the Lord said, I want you to do a demonstration, Isaiah. Get a big scroll and write some stuff on it. Well, that was a demonstration. That was doing something very visible as a symbol of a certain prophecy. Over in Ezekiel 4, I'm thinking of another one. God said to Ezekiel, take a tile or a piece of clay, like you'd tile a roof with, and lay it before you and paint on it the city of Jerusalem. And lay siege against it and build a fort against it and cast a mound against it. Now, can you see this? The very dignified prophet Ezekiel is building himself a little fort. See? He's got his little clay and he's drawing Jerusalem. And the people are always saying, poor Ezekiel's, you know, slipped one of those wheels that he was talking about in chapter 1. And something's definitely gone wrong with Ezekiel. And he was acting a symbolic act before the people. Now that seems to be what is going on in this chapter. God is speaking to Zechariah, asking Zechariah to be an actor, to play a part, to put on a symbolic act, to enter on a stage. He says, now Zach, I want you to be a shepherd. He said, I want you to play the part of a shepherd, okay? And then he goes on to tell him step by step what to do. Now, everything that Zechariah acts out is a picture of Jesus Christ. Now, I hope you understand that approach to prophecy. He symbolically carries out certain actions that speak of the rejection of Jesus Christ. And they are very, very, very vivid things that he does. Let's look at them, beginning at verse 4. Thus saith the Lord my God, feed the flock of the slaughter. Now first, Zechariah is to feed the flock of the slaughter. Now the word here to feed is the word tend in the Hebrew. It means to care for, to feed, to lead, to nurse. It's used in Psalm 23 to speak of the ministry of a shepherd. He says, now the first thing I want you to do in your role as a shepherd is act out a feeding. Feed the flock. And that would mean, of course, to teach them. I want you to be like the true shepherd, like the spiritual shepherd, and you feed the flock, the word of God. Now notice what he calls the flock of the slaughter. That's not the most endearing term. That doesn't sound a lot like Psalm 23, does it? If we were to put it in modern English, we would say, feed the flock intended for butchering. Because that's exactly what it means. Feed the flock intended for butchering. The flock is the covenant nation, but the covenant nation has been unfaithful. The covenant nation has turned their back on the shepherd, and he says, you feed the flock intended for butchering. Now, that's a strange statement. I mean, I read that over lots of times before I understood what he was saying. He's saying, look, Israel has rejected the shepherd. And we'll see that as we go through the chapter. I'm assuming that at this point. Israel's rejected the shepherd. They are then, therefore, designated as the flock for butchering. But I'm going to give them a chance. I'm going to feed them. I'm going to try to feed them and see if they'll eat. That's essentially what I believe he's saying. So the Lord here is sort of played by Zechariah in this little play. And Zechariah is to go to this flock that is already, God knows, it's already in the plan. God has known it. They're a flock for butchering. There's going to be a horrible devastation. There's going to be a horrible judgment. But before the judgment comes, God says, I want to try to feed them one more time. And that's essentially what Jesus did, didn't he? 70 years before the great butchering of Israel, God came and tried to feed the flock. Would they be fed? For the most part, they would not be fed. And so they were a flock for slaughter.
2: You're listening to Grace to You, the Bible teaching ministry of John MacArthur. John's current series is titled The Return and Reign of Jesus Christ. Now, today, John talked about a sobering reality, the judgment ahead for those who reject Christ. And with future judgment in mind, I'd like to play a call-in question we received some years ago from a listener named Lisa. Here's the question, and then you'll hear John's response.
8: Hello, Pastor John. My name is Lisa, and I live in Palm Bay, Florida. My question is, I know that Scripture says to be absent from body is to be present with the Lord. My question is, if you're in the presence of the Lord, why is it necessary to be judged on Judgment Day? I mean, is it because you get more jewels on your crown? Is it because of status in heaven? I'm confused about that a little bit. Thank you so much. Bye-bye.
9: Hey, thank you so much, Lisa. Appreciate your question, and it's a really good question. We're talking about a judgment that is a judgment for the purpose of rewards. There will be no judgment on sin. And that's crystal clear from Romans 8, verse 1. Now there is therefore now no condemnation to those who are in Christ Jesus. Why? Because the Lord Jesus on the cross took our full judgment. In other words, he died and paid the full penalty for our sins, for all the sins of all the people who would ever believe through all of human history. So there is no judgment on our sin. But this is what the New Testament calls the Bema judgment, which is a word that really means a reward, like when you watch the Olympics and you see platforms that the winners stand on and they receive a medal. So it's that kind of judgment that we're talking about when we talk about facing the Lord to receive a reward. And that's what Paul says. In fact, he looks at his own life and says, you know, I'm not the right person to judge myself. He says, even if I know nothing against myself, herein am I not justified, because obviously he's a little biased in his own favor, as we all are. But he says, I wait for the day when the Lord renders righteous judgment. And the fruit of that day, every man will receive his reward from God. So it's a time of reward. There's no fear in the life of a believer that in heaven somehow, and I've heard this said when I was a kid, all their sins are going to be flashed on a screen and the Lord's going to make much out of that. That is not true. Once you leave this world as a believer, all sin will be forgotten. All that will be left will be God's reward to give us for those things that we have done for him that were not worthless, but were priceless. And that's what we're looking forward to.
2: 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Now for the entire Grace to You staff, I'm Phil Johnson. Thanks for joining us today. Be back tomorrow as John MacArthur looks at God's wrath against sinners and why his punishment is never too harsh. It's another half hour of unleashing God's truth, one verse at a time, on Grace to You.
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4: The partly to mostly cloudy skies and a little bitty chance of rain will have a low in the low to mid-50s. Wednesday, partly sunny, 70 to 75 on the coast towards Newport and Lincoln City. Mostly cloudy with highs of up to 60 in the Willamette Valley Weather Center. I'm Robert Pratt.
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2: There's an old saying, red sky at night, sailor's delight. 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
17: So we just moved into a new neighborhood.
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17: 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It's not even the location. 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
17: You know, we're pulling in and we're moving boxes in. Actually, it might have even been before that. Our neighbor right across the street, who looks exactly like Anthony Hopkins.
18: He does. Oh, wow.
17: Comes walking down to the end of the driveway with this big smile. I mean, I think
18: Polish accent.
17: Genuinely was excited to introduce us to the neighborhood. Mm-hmm. And he has become a really good friend.
18: Really good friend. He came here when he was 18 years old from Poland, got to hear his story, how his wife's from Poland, from the village he grew up in, and they didn't even know each other, but they met here in the United States and got married.
17: Yeah, and now every time our garage doors open, he texts and says, hey, your garage door's open. He's just that guy that's watching out for us. And here's what I thought.
18: And our other neighbors, too, have been great.
17: Yeah, and I thought the way we feel about Roman, just this genuine, love-filled man. Does anybody feel that about David Ann Wilson in this neighborhood? Because I think that's what we're supposed to be, the light of Christ. As we come into a new area, we should represent that. So we're going to talk about that today.
18: But I also think, Dave, we've gotten really lazy. Like back in Michigan, you know, sometimes it's easy just to pull in the garage, put the garage door down, and go in without talking to anybody, especially if you haven't had a very good day.
17: Yeah, so today we're going to change that. We're going to change us.
15: There we go.
17: And we're going to change others. We got Don Everts back in the studio with us. Don, welcome back to Family Life Today.
19: Always love being with you guys.
17: Now, you're sitting over there smiling. I mean, you've written a book called The Hopeful Neighborhood.
19: Yeah.
17: The subtitle is What Happens When Christians Pursue the Common Good. So you're over there smiling because what we're talking about is exactly what you're hoping happens, right?
19: Well, and I'm smiling because I just moved into a new neighborhood.
18: And
19: so,
17: and by the way, this is your 31st.
19: It is my 31st for those who are keeping track at home. That's right. That's right. I've moved around a lot and maybe it'll be my last. I'm hoping. But yeah, we just moved in and it's been fun to get to know the neighbors. So I'm smiling because we're kind of navigating the same thing of like, what is my relationship to this neighborhood going to be? Am I going to have a relationship?
18: I think that's a good question. And should we have?
19: And should we? No one expects me to.
17: Yeah.
19: It's culturally normal to not. And yet, you know, with the research we've done on neighborhoods and digging back into the scriptures and what the scriptures have to say about how we're meant to be a blessing to the people and place right around us, I think actually God invites us to. Like, life is more beautiful if we kind of become a part of this like web of people and place and pets and trees and streets and sidewalks and all the things around us. So I'm smiling because what a wonderful thing to be thinking about.
18: You just alluded to what happened of what made us stop being outside and what took us inside. I was curious, like, what are those things?
19: I think there are a wide variety.

0: It was said that they had eloquent behavior. Think about that for a second. It wasn't that they had eloquent words. They had eloquent behavior. That's an early historian in those first centuries when they were being persecuted. And yet they were loving the people and place around them in gorgeous ways, in beautiful ways. Early historians said that Christians had a strange way about them that drew people to them. Mm. Well, that strange way was Jesus's way of laying your life down for other people and lifting others up and seeing their dignity and blessing them and picking kids up. So I think one of the things that has changed is I think that maybe because the culture around us is shifting and we're kind of this post-Christendom era where like the culture is less Christian around us. And I think some people are kind of tempted, I'm going to close off and every now and then I'll just lob an evangelism grenade out, you know, and hopefully, you know, God can use it. Probably I'll be persecuted and they won't respond. If that's our most engaging, winsome picture of how we're supposed to be relating with the world around us, no wonder we're kind of isolated and closed off and we pop up from our home and we run over to a Christian huddle and then we pop up from there and go run over to another Christian huddle. So I think we can huddle up like that and we've lost this picture, this biblical image of, I mean, it's right there in the garden. Mm. Keep and care for the people in the place right around you. Peter in the New Testament, where they're being persecuted in Asia Minor and they're being tempted to close themselves off. And Peter writes this gorgeous letter that says, oh, guys, you are elect exiles. You're elect by God right where God wants you. It feels like you're in exile. So love the people around you.
1: Yeah, and it's interesting. I think a lot of us, you know, we want to get our neighbor to our church.
0: Yeah.
1: You know, Christmas is coming or Easter's coming. We're going to make an invite, and it's the only time we ever talk to him. You know, it's like, Who are you again? You live next to us. It's like if we were over there helping them in their yard or we saw there was a need and we showed up with no agenda. They're showing up.
2: They don't feel like they're a project that we are working on.
1: And then when we make the invite, they're probably going to go, yeah, I know you. I trust you. What are you talking about?
0: That's
1: church,
0: right.
1: What?
0: That's right.
1: But if you just lob the thing and they're probably going to say no. And you're going to think it's them and it's probably us.
0: Yeah, that's right. And it's interesting in Peter's letter, for example, we talked in the last episode about how he encouraged them to pursue the common good. You know, like just love people, like do nice things for them. A little later, he says, when people ask you the reason for the hope that is inside of you, be ready to talk about your faith. It's like as you are laying your life down and you're living a beautiful upside down Jesus life with the people in place right around you, they're going to ask you at some point. Mm-hmm. Like you're going to build trust. You're going to have gained a hearing. And he's like, so be ready. I mean, be ready to talk about it. And that's the other way we can love our neighbors is like to be ready to say we're like this because we follow this weird ancient rabbi who, you know, and we live this life for him because of my wife and how incredible she is. Our neighbors are already coming to our church, but it's not because we invited them to church. Mm-hmm. It's because we invite them over for a meal.
2: It's that D.L. Moody quote that says, out of 100 men, one will read the Bible and the other 99 will read the Christian. Your neighbors have been reading your wife. They've been reading you, Don. Reading your family and they're thinking, I haven't read my Bible, but what I see in that family is something that's attractive.
0: You know, some people think we make a good testimony by pretending we have it all together, you know, and all that. That doesn't convince anyone of anything. No. I mean, it's being authentic and having people in your life and loving them in practical ways. That is what makes a difference. Mm. And, you know, our research told us, we asked non-Christians, is there anything in your community or your neighborhood that you think churches or Christians could be helpful with? And they said yes. So there are actually things that they're like, yeah, actually Christians could be helpful. The other encouraging thing is that in general, they don't trust churches or Christians generally, but they have a high trust for people who live in the neighborhood.
2: Interesting.
0: If the last era, the era of Christendom was maybe an era of like church-centered programs or, you know, massive programs and that sort of thing, people don't want those right now, the non-Christians, but someone who lives in their neighborhood, they'll trust them because they live in the neighborhood.
1: Now, have you done anything like as a family in your neighborhood?
0: Oh, yeah.
1: I'm putting you on the spot.
2: Yeah, tell us some of the things your family's done.
0: Well, I mean, being married to Wendy is a little like cheating. So we did basement church for a while, just having people in our church. We turned our garage into a hockey rink. You know how a lot of people have fire pit? Well, we put ours in the front rather than the back. And people come by all the time.

0: hey, you want a hot dog? You know, and people stop by, going to our neighbors and inviting them to holiday type things. Hey, we're doing this for the holidays. So all those kind of preceding kinds of things, block parties are great. All those things are ways of getting to know your neighbors, starting to be a blessing there. We make it a practice to just sit on our front porch rather than the back porch.
1: Mm. You know, as a pastor, I have definitely felt the tension of serving marriages in our church. I mean, it's a passion of ours. And, you know, couples aren't falling apart, but they're not really connecting either. So things can look fine on the surface or on the outside, but there's always some drift happening.
2: For sure.
1: Underneath. And you see this as a leader, and you know marriages need support, but figuring out what to do, often it can feel overwhelming. So we've walked with a lot of churches through this, and most just need a simple place to start.
2: And we have that for you. So if you thought about doing a marriage event but didn't want to build it from scratch, this is a great way forward. When you purchase 10 or more workbooks, we'll include the full video study. Just use the code STRONGFAMILIES. Did you hear that? STRONGFAMILIES.
1: That's one word.
2: Yep. Through June 30th. And you can go to familylifetoday.com and click the link in the show notes and just again enter the discount code STRONGFAMILIES. When I was a kid, nobody had trampolines. Nobody back in the day. But my family did. I don't even know how my dad got this square. It was a square trampoline. The first day we moved into the neighborhood, we took that square trampoline and we put it in the front yard.
0: Wow.
2: Purposely. My dad said, you guys want some friends? Put this out in the front yard. Every kid on our street was in the front yard. I like that idea about your fire pit.
0: Yeah.
2: You know, because people are just walking by and you can say hi to them.
0: That's right. Yeah. So there's little things that we've done. You know, there's bigger things too. We've invited neighbors to move in with us when things have happened.
1: You really have done that.
0: Sure. When there have been situations where they need help, where, you know, things are going on in life and, you know, come on over and your washing machine doesn't work, come on over. But the prerequisite for a lot of those things, and this isn't rocket science, but it also is challenging, is to actually know people. So like, you know, when we did this research with Barna at Lutheran Hour, we said, we need to make some tools that can help people get to know their neighbors better. So this will be silly, but like, cause it's hard. If you've lived in a neighborhood for a long time, it's hard to re-engage and go, I totally forgot your name. And yeah. I know I say hi to you like
2: so awkward
0: all the time, but I've forgotten your name. Like, how do you re-get to know people? So like, we've created this neighborhood map, a simple little thing people can do to go and try to get to know people. We created this thing called Neighborhood Bingo. And so it's this bingo board, and there's little things that you have to do to create a thing. And, you know, whether it's like, ask them what the name of their pet is, tell them you forgot the name of their pet. So there's little things that we can be doing just to begin to re-engage with our neighbors. For those of us, if there's people listening who are like, I'd love to do things to love my neighbors, I don't know any of them. Well, then start there.
1: Yeah, just get to know them.
0: Yeah.
1: And I think one of the things I hear you saying is like, have eyes.
0: Yes.
1: Eyes to see your neighbors. It's easy, even as a pastor, I saw my people at my church.
0: Yeah,
1: my eyes were on them. How can I serve them? And you know, like, I'm a shepherd there, but it's like, well, we're shepherds. We're the light of the world in our neighborhood. Yeah. We need eyes to see. I'll never forget one day, I get a phone call from Ann. She's driving home, and I find out, and I don't even know how the story's going to end, is she picks up some lady on the side of the road.
2: Yeah, this was, I'm driving home, and when I get up in the morning, before I turn off, right after I turn off my alarm, I say a quick prayer. Jesus, I give you my life today. Mm. I give you everything in me, and I pray that you would give me your eyes, you give me your ears, and you give me your mouth to be able to speak. And so, you guys, God hears those prayers and he answers those prayers. And so I was driving home from work one day. I'm talking to my mom and dad, who were then in their late 80s. And I talked to them every day. That was a big thing. They wanted me to call them every day. So I called them. My mom had Alzheimer's, but my dad's really quick. And I said, hey, I just went by someone that sat on the sidewalk. I'm going to turn around and go see what's up. Because I could see she was older and she just sat down in the middle of a sidewalk on a busy road. And my dad, this is so like my
1: dad,
2: he goes,
1: so
2: oh,
1: dad.
2: Hey, keep me on the phone. I want to hear what's happening.
0: So, because he was curious or because he wanted to protect you?
2: No, he was curious.
1: He's an older woman.
2: And so I turn around, I go to this woman, and she's sitting, and she's, I can tell she's probably in her late 80s as well.
0: Yeah.
2: And she has a huge bag and a purse. I sit down on the sidewalk with her, and I said, "Hey, I noticed that you sat down. Are you okay?" And she says, she's so funny. She says, "Honey, I am tired and it is hot and I have a ways to go to get to my house." And I said, "Well,
1: this is probably 5 or 10 blocks from our neighborhood."
2: Yeah.
1: It's pretty close.
2: So yeah, she's pretty close to us. And I said, "Well, I'm on my way home and you don't know me, but I am so happy to drive you home." And she said, "That would be wonderful." So she gets in my car, and now I have to introduce her to my dad and my mom. "Hey, Dad, this is Betty."
0: They're on the speakerphone.
2: They're still on the speakerphone. So I say to Betty, "Do you have an address?" And she said, "Honey, I know where I live. I'll just tell you where to go." So I start driving, and she tells me a street, and I just kind of type it into my phone. I'm thinking, I don't know where that street is, and this is my neighborhood. And so we're driving. She says, "Take a left, take a right." And then she says, and she starts crying. And she said, "I don't know where I am." And I can tell, because my mom has dementia, I thought, something's up. And so I know that there is an assisted living home close to this place. So I drive to that parking lot. And I said, "Does this look familiar?" And she's crying even harder. She says, "No." And I said, "Well, you know, maybe you have your ID in your purse," because she can't even remember her last name now.
0: Wow.
2: And so she says, "Leah, let me find something." So she has this big bag and a purse. But the only things in this big bag, she pulls out a wig. And then she pulls out this huge thing of makeup. And then, this is the most fun, this is the funniest thing, she pulls out this huge alarm clock, a black big alarm clock with the bells on the top, you know, that goes ding, ding, ding, ding.
0: Yeah.
2: And I said, "Betty, you are super prepared." And she said, "Honey, you never know what you're going to come across. You always need these things with you." And then I find a wallet, but there's nothing in the wallet. But at the very bottom of her purse, in a pocket, I find a card, and it has a name on it. And I said, "Do you know this name?" I read the name. And she said, "Yeah, that's my daughter's name." Mm. And so I Google the daughter's name, and I find out, oh, she's in the neighborhood. I know this
0: street.
2: The daughter
0: is. The daughter's street is near where we are.
2: And so I drive to this. It's pretty close to us, this home. And in the driveway is a police car, a fire truck, and the alarm, the sirens are going off. And Betty says, "Oh no, I think I'm in trouble." And so I pull into the driveway. This man comes running out and he yells, "Ann Wilson, you have my mom." And I said, "What?" He goes, "Of course, of course. We have been praying, Father God, find our mother." And it was his mother-in-law.
0: Wow.
2: And he said, "She's been living in their home just a few weeks. She has dementia."
1: He knows Ann because they go to our church.
2: They go to our church. And he said, "We prayed God send an angel to find her and bring her home." Mm. And he said, "Thank you for finding her and seeing our mom." And it makes me teary thinking about it. She passed away not too long after that. Wow. And they asked me to come to the funeral and share that story, because they said, "We want people to know that God always sees them, that there's someone in the neighborhood that's watching out for them, like God will send his people to you." I thought that was the sweetest story.
0: And the beautiful thing, Ann, what I love is that it started because you sat down next to her.
1: Ann saw her.
0: You saw her, you sat down next to her. People listening, like, how do I engage with my neighborhood? Just look, just watch.
1: Yeah.
0: And there are going to be opportunities to be light. There are going to be opportunities to just be friendly. There are going to be opportunities to just have fun. And that is eloquent behavior. That's what they called it in the early church. Mm. And there's a reason why Jesus said, "Let your light shine and people will give glory to your Father who is in heaven." You know, what you did, you let your light shine, but the glory goes to God. Like, people are more impressed by God because of what you did. And so that's kind of the hope. If people are listening, they're like, I want to share the gospel with my neighbors. I don't like them, but I want to share the gospel with them. Well, maybe start by liking them or getting to know them and being kind and loving them, pursuing the welfare of your neighborhood. And then God will give you, you'll gain a hearing over time. If he's pursuing someone, there'll be an opportunity to share the gospel. And eloquent behavior draws people in and they go, why are you hopeful?
1: Yeah, I think it's so easy to see and move on. Like, I'm honestly thinking if I was driving that day and saw this woman, I would have kept driving.
0: Yeah.
1: Like, yeah, there's a woman sitting there and Ann has this
2: heart that says,
1: I got to stop. You know, I got to stop.
2: It's that prayer at the beginning. I feel like when we offer our lives to God, he's like, all right.
0: You're available.
2: Yeah, you're available today.
1: So when you're walking around your neighborhood, which we do a lot,
0: yeah,
1: it's like you walk by a neighbor, stop.
0: Yeah.
1: Just say hi. And yet it may lead to a conversation. I know some of you are thinking, I don't want to stop. I don't want to talk to them.
2: Okay.
1: I want to get my, you know, steps in. And it's like, no, we're called to be the light of the world. And you know, it's really interesting. It's one of my mantras when I was preaching is that very passage, Matthew 5:14, when Jesus says, you are the light of the world, a city set on a hill cannot be hidden. The word in the Greek set on a hill is strategically placed on a hill.
0: Yeah.
1: So in a sense, he's saying to the disciples and to us now as disciples, I'm strategically placing you in neighborhoods to be light.
0: Yeah.
1: Don't close your garage door and shut your door and turn off the lights and hide. I mean, there are times where we need to refill.
2: I have to share this story.
1: Walk across the street and say hi to your neighbor.
0: Yeah.
1: You got another story?
2: I have not done this well over the years. I just have to say, because sometimes it's messy. We'd like it to be the story of the woman sitting on the sidewalk. But man, when we lived in California and we were going to seminary, we're pouring into and trying to love our neighbors. And then there's this one lady. I was drained after a while because she was just talking. I have to admit, she came to my door one time and it was a glass. You could see through
0: it. You were pretending you weren't there.
2: I fell on the floor, flat on my stomach, because I just did not want to talk to her that day. And so I'm saying, like, we don't all do it perfectly. Another time we had a woman who was not in a great situation in marriage. It was a little abusive. So she lived with us for a little bit with a daughter. And they had a little dog. And that dog upstairs went to the bathroom all the time in that upstairs bedroom where they were staying. And like, oh, that's what I'm saying. It's not always convenient.
0: Yeah.
2: It's not always easy.
1: It's messy.
2: It is.
0: This is part of why after we did this research and realized, like, how do we do this? And we don't have the muscles that, you know, maybe the early church had or whatever. So we developed this network across the country and even around the world, people are starting to do it, called the Hopeful Neighborhood Project, which is just people who are like, I want to be helpful in some way in getting to know my neighborhood, in helping my neighborhood. And so we created hopefulneighborhood.org. It's just like a place. There's neighborhood coaches who can, well, here's some ideas. People are sharing best practices with each other, sharing stories with each other, because sometimes we fall on the floor and we pretend we're not there. And we need to hear the story from someone else and go, okay, I can do that. Yeah. I can do that. Or to get ideas. It's embarrassing that we're out of practice because Christians should be like industry leaders when it comes to being good neighbors.
1: Yeah.
0: We really should. And we're not.
1: Yeah.
0: And that's okay. Like, we'll just admit it and repent and then say, we have to grow. You know, how can I get some help in this? How can I get some ideas? I'll just sit out front. I'll just that's an act of being available.
2: Yeah.
0: We'll see what God does.
2: And I would say too, whatever you do, whatever you pray about, bring your kids. If you have kids in your home, Bring them into it.
0: Yeah.
2: Have that conversation.
0: Absolutely.
2: Pray at the dinner table, Lord, help us to love and see our neighbors. And what would that look like? And then talk to your kids about it and pray about your neighbors. It gives them a worldview. It gives them
0: absolutely
2: a vision for their neighborhood of how God can use them, not just sharing the gospel, but just in loving them.
0: Every first day of school, you know, because kids are all, you know, first day of school.
2: Yeah.
0: Part of my speech, you know, sending them off, I always say, I want you to keep an eye out for someone who's new to the school in your classroom or someone who doesn't have anyone to play with on the playground. Because we can get so caught up in ourselves, it's actually like your life is found by giving it away and by looking out for others. And we want to pass that on to our kids and maybe they'll do better than we have done.
1: Tell you what, that's good stuff. I hope you as a listener feel motivated to say, God, I want to make a dent where I'm sent. I'm sent right here in my neighborhood. So God use me, and he will.
2: I feel totally inspired. We can do better at this, and I want to be better at this. Again, this is Don Everett's book called The Hopeful Neighborhood, What Happens When Christians Pursue the Common Good.
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10: 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Another cozy night in the valley with cloudy skies, lows in the low to mid-50s. On Wednesday, it will be partly sunny with highs in the low 70s. And on the coast, it will be another cool and cloudy one with highs of up to 60 in the Willamette Valley Weather Center. I'm Robert Pratt.
2: Hearts and minds open. 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
1: Current research tells us that generous people are happier, have a stronger immune system, and have more positive, life-giving relationships. So it begs the question, how can we become more generous? That's today. Stay with me.
0: I'm Dave Droy, and here's a surprising statistic. If you surveyed 10 people at random and asked whether they consider themselves generous, 8 of them would say yes. But Chip Ingram says the numbers tell a very different story, even amongst Christians. Today on Living on the Edge, Chip names the real barriers keeping most believers from the generous life God's designed for them. And he'll give you the first practical steps to break through. And just ahead, he'll also share something about today being the final day of our mid-year match. So stay with us through the end of the program. Well, here's Chip Ingram with his message, Understanding the Journey.
1: Do you know of all the Christians in America that 50% of all Christians give nothing to their church, give nothing to any charitable cause? Of all the Christians in America, only 3 to 5% give what's called a tithe or 10% of their income. Think of that. And that presents a problem because if we think we're generous, but we're really not, then we're not sort of asking God to help us be more generous or learning how to be generous, correct? So we're going to go on a journey of generosity. And some of you, just lighten up, okay? There's no big ask coming. There's no big project coming. You know what I want you to get? I want you to experience the joy of generosity because generous people change the world. So if you want to learn to be generous, this is, if you're expecting a guilt trip and a lot of statistics and get with the program and why don't you give more, sorry. I want you to learn how to experience generosity, and it just gets birthed inside your heart where you'll get so excited, you'll start saying, you know, are we going overboard on this? And what you'll learn is you can't go overboard. So how? How do you become more generous? Here's our first steps toward living a generous life. Number one, recognize it's a journey. You know, if you wanted to be a classical guitar player, a great athlete, no one went from putting on the skates to doing one of those dances. And no one just put on some skis and then, you know, went, you know, like 7 million miles up in the air and landed. You know, it's a journey. So what I want you to really think about is, what would it look like for you personally to say, wherever you're at on a scale of 1 to 10 or 1 to 100, if I'm here, what would it look like to move toward becoming more generous? And you might even at this moment whisper, God, I'd like to be more generous. Would you help me be more generous? Second, reevaluate your view of God. This is where it all really begins. In Exodus 32, after all God's grace, deliverance, Moses goes up to get the Ten Commandments, and they get Aaron to build a golden calf, and they're worshiping a golden calf. Moses comes down, takes care of the situation. And then in chapter 33, he has this personal talk with God and says, you know, if we're going to keep going, you got to go with me. If you're not going to go with me, I don't want to go. And he stands in the gap for the Israelites, and they're forgiven. And then he's seen God's power. He's seen the Red Sea. He's seen the fire at night and the cloud by day. He's seen manna come out on. I mean, he's seen all these miracles. But his big prayer is, show me your glory. I want to know you as you really are. And in chapter 33, God says, no man can see my face and live, but here's what I'm going to do. I'll pass by and I'll let you get a glimpse. I'll let all my goodness pass before you. It's a very interesting Hebrew word. And J.I. Packer has a great observation. He says, within the cluster of God's moral perfections, there is one in particular to which the term goodness points. The quality which God especially singled out from the whole when proclaiming all his goodness to Moses. He spoke of himself as abundant in goodness and truth. This is the quality of, are you ready? Generosity. Packer says that generosity expresses the simple wish that others would have what they need to make them happy. Could you even for a moment fathom what would happen if when you thought about God, you thought he's generous and he would like you to have what would make you happy? That he's for you. He's not down on you. That it's not a transaction. It's if you do this, he'll do that. He loves you. And then he introduces himself. It's really interesting. He introduces himself to Moses. He says, the Lord, compassionate and gracious, slow to anger, abounding in love and faithfulness. Do you realize that little phrase in chapter 34 is repeated 13 different times, either directly 8 or paraphrased another 5? So what's God really like? The Lord, he's compassionate. That it's a word of he feels what you feel and he wants to bond with you. He's gracious. It means he just wants to give, not because you've done anything, but just because there's something in him. He's compassionate and gracious. Contrary to popular belief, he's not angry. He's slow to anger. The word literally means it takes something for a long, long time to heat up. He's so patient with you. He's kind, he's generous, he's faithful. If you and I would begin to see and understand who God is, we would just be humbled by his generosity towards you. In Abraham's life, in Genesis 12, verses 1 through 3, he calls this man out to leave, and it says he obeyed him and he followed and he didn't know where he was going. And then this is God's promise. The Lord said to Abraham, leave your country, your people, and your father's house, and go to the land that I will show you. By the way, generosity sometimes means leaving your country, your people, and your family. It's positioning yourself in obedience. I will make you into a great nation, and I will bless you, and I will make your name great, and you will be a blessing. And I will bless those who bless you, and whoever curses you, I will curse. And all the peoples of the earth will be blessed through you. There's only 3 verses, and the word bless or blessed comes 5 times. Who is Abraham? He's the father of the faith. God wants us to trust him. Are you ready for this? As you trust him with your time, trust him with your future, trust him with your relationships, trust him at work, trust him with your money. Here's the God that you serve. He wants to bless you. He wants to do good. You know, some of you are parents, right? Don't you kind of feel happy inside when your kids are doing well? Don't you at times wish you had a little bit more energy or time or money, or you know, there's something on their heart that you would want to give them? Where do you think you get that? That's how God feels about you. He longs to bless you. God is a blesser, and he's eager to bless your life. Write that down, will you? He's a blesser. He wants to bless your life. And by the way, don't read into that, you know, you're going to get a G5 tomorrow. Or you're going to own 3 houses. He wants to bless your life. You know what he knows about you? Everything. And you know what? Someone who knows everything, he knows what will bring the greatest, deepest joy for the longest possible time. And if it were a thing, he'll probably give you a thing. But if things filled you up, then the richest people in the world would be the happiest. Unfortunately, they're not. Summary. We do not own or deserve, write the word, anything. The beginning step of really becoming generous is sort of a coin with 2 sides. One side of the coin is God wants to bless me. The other side of the coin is he owns everything. So when he's asking us to be generous with time, who gave you the time? When he's asking us to be generous with our money, guess what? Get the word our out of it. It's not yours. It's his. So all this stuff about percentages, if you give 20%, 30%, 40%, guess what? God owns it all and he holds us responsible for all of it. What he wants you to know is it's an amazing thing that switches when you say, you know what? I don't own anything. Are you ready for this? Anti-entitlement. You don't deserve anything. and neither do I.
0: 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Right now, back to the message.
1: See, we act like, I deserve this. You say, I worked hard. Well, who gave you the job? Well, I thought this through. Well, who gave you the brain? I mean, you know, we can go there. I got you, right? I got you. In fact, the Apostle Paul says, what do you have that you haven't received? I'm not telling you that you haven't worked hard. I'm not telling you haven't applied yourself. But I'm telling you there's a sovereign, all-knowing, all-powerful God who has created every blessing, every good and perfect gift, James would say. Don't be deceived. Every good and perfect gift comes from above. That's where it comes from the Father of lights, with whom there's no variation or shifting shadow. In other words, he doesn't change. In the Old Testament, he says it the same way. The Lord God, Psalm 84:11, the Lord God is a sun and a shield, unlimited provider and protector. The Lord gives grace and glory. In other words, what we don't deserve, and he wants to lift us up. And verse, that last part, no good thing will he withhold from those who walk uprightly. The challenge is walking uprightly. The challenge is aligning our lives in such a way. Most Christians' lives, unfortunately, you're not blessable. You're not blessable. You got all these, you know, imagine, remember when we were kids and we did fights and someone would get a squirt gun out and then someone would get the hose? And what was the only way to stop the person with the hose, right? You got down and you picked up the hose and you crinked it, right? So many Christians, your hose, God wants to pour blessing into your life and your hose, it's crinked. And it's with selfishness or with an addiction or with an unforgiving attitude, or your finances are just, you know, in moments of weakness, and sometimes it was just ignorance, but you got all this debt. There's just all kind of things that have happened, and your Heavenly Father goes, I want to bless you. So we're going to go on a journey to position yourself so you can receive what God wants to give you. And when he gives it to you, he wants you to recognize, oh, by the way, this really is yours, and you can keep passing it on. What keeps us from living generously? I've alluded to a couple, but first and foremost, human nature, right? We've all sinned and fall short of the glory of God. You know, I have a number of small little grandchildren. No one had to teach them. That's mine, right? And we get sophisticated, but that same that's mine is in your heart and mine. And so it's hard to be generous. The second reason is I just call it delusional thinking. I mean, we always compare like this. We always compare like, well, this person is sort of an axe murderer and I haven't killed anyone. I must be a pretty nice person. You know, or, you know, I give a dollar. I helped a homeless person once, or I smile. Instead of, wait a second. Are you giving the first and the best of your time to the Lord? Is your antenna up, and do you find yourself giving kind words, kind thoughts? Do you find yourself secretly providing for people? And whether it's food or whether it's money. I used to say this, and there was always a little edge. You know, pastors are people too, so we do stuff that's not that great. And I had a message that I used to speak a number of years ago on giving, and when I really wanted to bring it home, man, I really wanted to kind of zing it to you, because it frustrates me, because I know what you're missing, and then part of it just frustrates me. And so I would say something like this. You ready? Ready for the zinger? And I'll tell you the switch of motives. I would say the average Christian is far more committed to making sure they live 10 or 15 or 20% at a table to a waiter or a waitress than they are to the God that died and rose from the dead for them. How many times have you gone out to dinner at a decent place and just stiffed the waiter or waitress? I ain't giving you anything. None. right? I bet there's not a hand that would go up. And then so that really made a point, because I thought, wow, that'll help. It never has. But why? You know why? Because you get to know them as they're serving you, and you're thinking partly, what would they think? By the way, Christians, by and large, I've known some waiters and waitresses, Sunday afternoons, it's terrible. Yeah, they come in, they bow their head, they pray, and they're the worst tippers. That's not a good testimony. But what I realize is, when you get to know that person, what you realize, that tip is going to an actual person. They have eyes, they have hair. You might find out, you know, she has a little girl. You might find out that he's in school. And see, what I think has happened with giving in church, somehow you think it's like some law that God brought down. When you give to a person. You give to Jesus. Giving is a love action. And I think the reason we don't stiff waitresses and waiters is because it's a real person. And somehow we think God's the force. He's a real person with feelings. And he wants us to give for our benefit and so that we can help others. I think the biggest one, however, is I just call it irrational fear. I mean, it's just irrational. And it goes like this. If I give, and let's get to the heart. Some of you feel better about time, which is really harder to give than money, but, you know, if you're not doing well with money, time's even harder. So here, think of the logic. God, I know that you're going to provide my salvation, and when I die, I believe with all my heart you've provided a way, that you've paid for my sin, you've prepared a way for me, and I know for sure I'm going to heaven. I just don't think I could live on 90 or 80 or whatever percent that you lead me. I just don't think you could help me pay my bills. Come on now, really, you know, God, you can deliver me from death. God, I've seen you intervene and heal cancer. I've seen you pull a marriage back together. I've seen you take one of my kids and turn them around. I've seen you do things at work I never dreamed. But I really don't think you could give me enough money to pay for the groceries. It's just irrational, and the enemy plays on it. And finally, this is, you know, we get the ugly stuff out of the way. We are people, and sometimes it's just greed and pride. Just greed and pride. No one is immune. But notice, living generously requires wisdom, honesty, practice, faith, and humility. And I didn't just pick those words out. You need wisdom to understand its human nature. You need honesty to overcome your delusional thinking. You need practice, because some people, you just don't know the Bible. It's not a bad person. I didn't know the Bible taught this. And then you need faith to overcome your irrational fears. And then humility. At the heart of giving, it's just always starts with humility. You've given this to me, and I'm going to trust, and I want to share this time, this word, this thought, this influence with someone else. Let me give you some action steps. How do you become more generous? One, take daily baby steps with words, thought, time, stuff, money, and can I encourage you, record them. I don't care if you've never done a journal, just get a little spiral notebook at least for 30 days. You don't have to write but 3 or 4 lines, but take a baby step. I'm going to say positive words to the people at work. I'm going to look for one person to help. I'm going to take an extra $5. I don't care what you do. Do something and then write down. Second, celebrate daily God's blessings and record them. So I think God does all kind of things, and we just don't recognize it. I mean, just sit up in bed, turn on that little light, and you only have to write 2 or 3 lines, but just where did God bless me today? And just, I mean, if you don't like to write it out, bullet point, bullet point, bullet point. And just do it for 30 days. I'm telling you, your awareness of God will skyrocket. And then finally, give your first and your best portion back to God each payday. Just say, wow, by faith, And biblically, and we're not going to get into tithing and gross and net and all that, but biblically, just 10% before the law, during the law, Jesus said something, is probably a good place to start. But here's, for some of you, that might be like, you know, Mount Everest. So you might want to go for a base camp. Here's what would be for everyone. Give a percentage. Make the percentage. And this is between you and God. Lord, I'm going to start giving 2.5%. I'm going to give 6%. I'm going to give 7%. But do something where you begin to build a track record where you're acting on the truth at whatever level of faith you have, and just see what God does. Just see what He does.
0: 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Well, sometimes there's a gap between what we believe and how we actually live, and Chip doesn't let us off the hook for it. You say you trust God with your eternal soul, but do you trust Him with 10% of your income? You've seen Him heal, intervene, and provide, but you don't believe He can help you pay for the groceries if you give first? Chip calls that what it is, irrational fear, and He gives us something better, not a guilt trip, but a starting point. Pick a percentage, any percentage, build a track record, and watch what God does. And on that note of trusting God enough to give, Chip has a word for us about the mid-year match and why today, the final day, is exactly the right moment to act.
2: The Ethiopian official in Acts 8 had been reading the prophet Isaiah for who knows how long. He was searching. He had questions he couldn't answer. And then Philip sat down next to him and said, "Do you understand what you're reading?" Maybe that's you. You've been listening to these messages and something is stirring. You're not sure what to make of it, but you can't shake it. Here's what I want you to know. Those questions aren't a problem. They're an invitation. Jesus meets seekers right where they are. It reminds me of the story of one of my close friends. He's a great friend now. It was about 7 or 8 years ago, and he's driving on I-5 in L.A., and he started listening just out of curiosity, you know, started having some kids. We probably ought to have some moral structure. It's kind of searching. I wonder if there's a God. And he started listening to Living on the Edge. And on I-5, the Spirit of God took the Word of God and jolted him. He literally pulls off the exit with tears coming down his face, recognizing that Jesus cared and loved him. And it wasn't religion that he needed. It was a relationship. And in that car, he repented and he prayed and he trusted Christ. And I wish I could tell you his whole story of what happened in his marriage and all three of his kids and how it transformed his work and his company. Because see, the fact of the matter is that Jesus is always chasing you and me. And our questions and our doubts and our struggles are an invitation to lean in and say, "Lord, speak to me. I really do want to know." The Ethiopian went home transformed. He took the gospel with him to an entire continent. And if you want to help others find what you're discovering, give to the mid-year match, because every dollar will be doubled dollar for dollar. And it'll help this conversation keep going with the people that are driving right now or on a treadmill or have a bunch of kids in the back as you're doing a commute. And the Word of God is going forth through Living on the Edge, and the Spirit of God touches one heart at a time across the nation and across the world. I'm thrilled to be a part of it, and I invite you to join us.
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14: The partly to mostly cloudy skies and a little bitty chance of rain will have a low in the low to mid-50s. Wednesday, partly sunny, 70 to 75 on the coast towards Newport and Lincoln City. Mostly cloudy with highs of up to 60 in the Willamette Valley Weather Center. I'm Robert Pratt.
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20: Hello and welcome to Pastor Rick's Daily Hope with Rick Warren. We are so glad you're here with us today. We're going to continue our series called The Keys to a Blessed Life. Now in these messages, Rick walks through Jesus' Sermon on the Mount and shows us how to live a truly hopeful and purpose-filled life. And now here's part two of handling opposition to your faith.
21: These are the three things I need to remember. Whenever harassment comes in my life, it can make me more like Jesus, it can deepen my faith, and I'm going to be rewarded for it in eternity forever and ever and ever. Now, there are six things you need to do. You need to do. Before we look at those six things, I want us to look at a short video clip of some of the kind of harassment that's going on around the world right now. Watch this on the screen.
22: I'm from a Muslim family. One of the days in the year 2003, my father called me and he gave me two options. Either to leave Jesus or to leave the family. My belief in Jesus is much stronger than any other relation that I have got. That's why I quit everything and kept Jesus.
23: The Muslim radical shouted, demanding heavy punishment, as heavy as possible. They came every day. After my father was told of my imprisonment, he said, "I am proud of my daughter for the suffering she experienced for Christ. This is a great thing that God is doing in your life. So don't expect to get out of prison too soon. Just finish what the Lord has assigned you to do. Just keep on preaching the gospel."
24: In a letter dated January 10, 1994, my father wrote, "I praise the Lord that in the midst of the heavy attack on the fast-growing Church of Jesus Christ, the Lord has given the joy of the privilege of suffering for His name to all members of the Church. Please don't worry about me. I'm quite ready for anything." Nine days after this letter, that was written by Hayek, he was martyred.
22: 2 months ago, one of my father's neighbors gave me a call and told me that your sister had just died. I went to the funeral, but my whole family came against me. They kicked me, and they beat me, and I had two broken ribs.
23: This is truly a time of suffering because I got separated from my family. My children need their mother beside them because they are still small, and I miss them terribly too. But God's grace is sufficient.
1: Pastor Hike, he was so humble, and he had peace in his heart.
2: When I see him in heaven, I'm going to say, thank you. You are the one who caused me to love Jesus.
1: At his funeral, they gave us a booklet with Brother Hike's biography.
2: And this verse was written in the first page. I read it there and I will never forget it.
23: The persecution and the suffering we went through, really, it is nothing compared to the glory of God. I came to understand the beauty of the unity of the body of Christ and how when one

0: great things.
1: I want him to know this. I want him to see that his blood was not useless. After they killed you, so many like me came to Christ. And now I am ready to die for Jesus too.
0: I'll say it again. Christianity is not for weaklings, for wimps, for the faint of heart. It takes courageous men, it takes courageous women to follow Jesus. Now these people are suffering in so many areas. We will never suffer as Americans. But what is it costing you to follow Christ? As I said, you're never going to, well, it's unlikely, you're never going to have to deal with violent oppression, but you deal with silent repression every single day in this culture as America becomes more and more anti-Christian and more secularized. Now, the Bible says, what are we supposed to do? And it tells us six things. You might write these down. Here's what you do when you handle opposition for your faith. Number one, don't be surprised. You should not expect the world to support your decision to follow Jesus. Why would you expect them to think that's, oh, that's a real popular thing to do? 1 Peter 4:12 says this, dear friends, don't be surprised. Don't be shocked when you go through painful trials that are like walking through fire, as though something unusual is happening to you. Jesus had told us, he said, in the world, you're going to have tribulation. It's going to happen. So don't be surprised. Number two, don't be afraid. Now, how do I get rid of the fear of opposition? How do I get rid of the fear of disapproval? How do I get fear afraid? How do I get rid of that fear of being rejected? You need to be filled with God's love. The more you realize how much God loves you, the Bible says there's no fear in love. Perfect love casts out all fear. You focus on God's love for you. You see, healthy people aren't afraid of rejection. Healthy people aren't afraid of disapproval. Healthy people don't need everybody's approval. Healthy people know they're loved by God. The Bible says in 1 Peter 3:13-16, if you suffer for doing what is right, you know, at work or at home, in your family, wherever, God will reward you for it. So don't be afraid and don't worry. Instead, worship Christ as Lord of your life. And if you are asked about your Christian hope, always be ready to explain it. Now, circle the word worry and the word worship. Those are the two alternatives you have when you feel put down, when you feel pressured to be quiet about your faith in Christ. You can either worry or you can worship. You can panic or you can pray. You can focus on the problem and the pressure and the persecution, or you can focus on God. He says, turn your attention away from the pressure you feel and turn it toward God. That's what worship is, focusing on God. The Bible tells us in the Bible that when Stephen, who was the first martyr, was stoned to death, it said he looked up into heaven. He worshiped instead of worried as they were throwing all those rocks at him that killed him. So don't be surprised. And he says, don't be afraid. Worship instead of worry. Number three, he says, don't be ashamed. Don't be ashamed. You should never be embarrassed for standing for the truth. Never be embarrassed for doing what's right. 1 Peter 4:16 says this, it's no shame. You shouldn't be ashamed. It's no shame to suffer for being a Christian. Instead, thank God for the privilege of being called by his name. Question, is an insult gonna kill you? No. Is a put down gonna kill you? No. Is somebody calling you a name or labeling you something because you've made a stand for Christ and for what the Bible says? No. Is somebody, some troll on the internet who's trying to bait you and get you in an argument? Is that gonna hurt you? No. It's not. It's not going to kill you. So he says, don't be ashamed. Don't be afraid. Don't be surprised. Now, I want you to write this sentence down. And if you get this, it will liberate your life. I don't need other people's approval to be happy. If you learn this, if this is all you get in today's message, it'll change your life. Because otherwise, you are living your life for what other people think.

0: further than what God made you to be, and you can't be who God made you to be if you're worried about pleasing other people. I don't need others' approval to be happy. That person you've been trying to get their approval for so many years, like maybe it's a parent, they maybe even died. If you haven't got it by now, I hate to tell you this, you're not going to get it. But the good news is you don't need it. You don't need anybody's approval in order to be happy. You're as happy as you choose to be, and you focus on God rather than the people who disapprove. If I spent my life worrying about all the people who disapprove of me, I'd be in bed with deep, deep depression. But that's not what life's all about. I focus on God, and I focus on what He wants, not what other people think, because I don't need, and you don't need, anybody's approval in order to be happy. Happiness is a choice. Now, the Bible says this in 1 Peter 5, verse 9. Take a firm stand. Take a firm stand against Satan and be strong in your faith. Remember that your Christian brothers and sisters all over the world are going through the same kind of suffering you are. So what's he saying here? He's saying, well, I don't need to be ashamed. First place, you're in good company. This has happened for 2,000 years, and there are people who are suffering right now for being a believer in Christ. You're in good company. If you want to, go read Hebrews 11, which is God's Hall of Fame. And in God's Hall of Fame, he says they were beaten, they were tortured, they were imprisoned, they were pushed down, they were ridiculed, they were maligned, they were laughed at, and on and on and on. I don't know how to say it any clearer than this. Don't ever let anybody laugh you out of following Christ. Don't ever let anybody laugh you out of living for Christ. 1 Peter 3:17, remember, it's better to suffer for doing God's will than to suffer for doing evil. Now here's the point. No matter what you do in life, somebody's gonna not like it. There is nothing that you can do that everybody is going to like. Does everybody agree with that? You can't make everybody like you. So there's nothing you can do that can make everybody like you. So you may as well do the things that God likes rather than the things that other people like, because they aren't going to matter in eternity. If you're going to suffer, if you're going to have people who oppose you, if you're going to have people's disapproval, you may as well have the disapproval for doing the right thing rather than the wrong thing. That's just logic. Because somebody's going to disagree with you no matter what you do. You can't avoid disapproval. Now we come to the fourth step, and here, this is important. Recognize the source of the opposition, and it's Satan. It's not other people. It's not coworkers. It's not some other political party. It's not some other nation. It's not some other religion. It's not some competitor. It's not some person who just doesn't like you. The real source of the pressure you feel to cave in, to not have integrity, the pressure you feel to be quiet and to not stand up for what you know is the right thing, that pressure's not coming from other people. It's really coming from Satan. In Revelation chapter 12, verse 10, Satan is called, quote, the accuser of the Christians. That's his job. His number one job is to put you down. Now follow me on this. Satan hates God, obviously. And so he hates anything God has created. And what he hates most of all are God's children. And so Satan hates you. He doesn't just hate God, Satan hates you. You know, you've heard that phrase, God loves you and has a good plan for your life. Well, Satan hates you and has a bad plan for your life. And so he hates you. Now, follow me on this. Satan wants to hurt God, but he can't. He can't hurt God, but he does have access to you, and he can hurt you. And the quickest way to hurt a parent is to hurt his kids. The quickest way to hurt a mom's heart is hurt her children. The quickest way to hurt a dad is hurt his children. And so Satan can't get at God, so what's he want to do? He wants to get at you. He wants to hurt you. And there is an unseen spiritual battle going all around you, and this pressure to make your life miserable and to make you cave in and to keep you from doing the right thing, it's not coming from other people, really. You got to look beyond that. They're just pawns. They're just tools. They're just weapons. And a lot of times they don't even know, most of the time they don't even know they're being used. But the real issue is the spiritual warfare. Ephesians 6:12 says this, we're not fighting against human beings, which is why you don't win this in the ballot box. We're not fighting against human beings, but against wicked spiritual forces in the heavenly realm. Now let me explain this. You need to understand that Satan knows it's stupid to attack Jesus Christ directly. Why? Because he was the only perfect person who ever lived. How do you attack Jesus? I mean, the Savior who taught love and grace and peace and joy and forgive other people and died, gave his life for others. How do you attack Jesus? So he knows rather than attacking Jesus directly, he wants to attack those who follow him. And today he uses the media and he uses music and he uses comedies and he's doing anything he can to ridicule those who follow Jesus and they say, hey, they're out of date. They're on the wrong side of history. They don't know what they're talking about. And on, they're fuddy-duddies. They're bigots and on and on and on. Here's what the Bible says you should do. 2 Timothy 2. Stay away from stupid and senseless arguments. I would add, especially on the internet. These only lead to trouble. God's servants must never quarrel. Star that, circle it, put a line on it, 15 exclamation points. God's servants must never quarrel. I didn't say that, God did. It's right there in the Bible. And so you should not get into heated arguments. God's servants should never quarrel. That's what the Bible says. Instead, when you're under oppression, when you're in opposition, when people are harassing you for being a Christian, when they look at you strange for what you believe, instead, be kind to everyone, including the opposition, and be patient with the opposition, and be humble when you correct people who oppose you. They've been trapped by the devil, and he makes them obey him, but God may help them escape. Now, what's he saying here? He's saying, those people, they're just pawns. And see, if you don't have the Holy Spirit in your life, you don't have God's power in your life, you have no defense against Satan. He could just whipsaw you this way and that. He can master your moods. He can lead you into depression. He can do all kinds of, he can make you angry. You have no defense against Satan until you've got God's Spirit inside of you. You're not strong enough. Sorry, you're just not. And so these people, they're just being used as tools. And what you need to do is recognize a source and treat the opposition the way Jesus did. How did Jesus treat those who opposed him? Even on the cross, he's saying, Father, forgive them. They don't know what they're doing. They don't know what they're doing. That's what it means to be Christ-like. They don't know what they're doing. These people who attack me, they don't know what they're doing. The people who attack you, they don't know what they're doing. The people who put down Jesus and church and Christianity, they don't know what they're doing. Father, forgive them. Now think about this. Jesus was lied about constantly. If you could go make a list of all things they lied about Jesus in the Bible. They said, he's a revolutionary here to overthrow Rome and take Pilate's place. Wrong. But they used that to get him to the cross. They said, he's got a demon. Wrong. At one point they said, he's a drunk and a glutton. Wrong. They said, he's the devil incarnate. Wrong. And how did Jesus respond to all those lies that were told about him? Look at the next verse, 1 Peter 2. When they hurled their insults at him, Jesus did not retaliate. When he suffered, he made no threats. Instead, he entrusted himself to God who judges justly. Look at this verse on the screen. I love this in the message. It says this. They called him every name in the book, and he said nothing back. He suffered in silence, content to let God set things right. This leads us to the fifth thing you need to do when you're under attack. Refuse to retaliate. refuse to retaliate. You are most like Jesus Christ when you don't strike back at somebody who's hurt you. You're most like Jesus when you don't attack back and somebody who has attacked you with a personal insult or threat or statement or gossip or whatever. In this eighth beatitude, the last one, it says this. Let me quote it to you again. Blessed are you when men shall revile you and persecute you and say all manner of evil against you falsely for my sake. Rejoice and be exceeding glad, for great is your reward in heaven, for so persecuted they the prophets which were before you. That's the eighth beatitude. And he says this, you will be insulted. That means people are going to say names. They're going to call you names. They're going to give you labels. You will be insulted. He says that's the first thing. He says you're going to be persecuted. That means you're mistreated. You may be passed over. You may even be abused. And he said, and you're going to be lied about. And he said, people will say all things that are false against you to discredit you, to dishonor you. And I've learned they'll even say them on TV. And he'll do all of these things. The world loves to find fault with Christians. And if they can't find anything to find at fault with you, you know what? They'll make stuff up. Now, here's what the Bible says. Romans 12, verse 17 and 18. Never pay back evil with more evil. If it is possible, as far as it depends on you, live at peace with everyone. Now, you know what I love about the Bible? It always tells the truth. And what it tells there is, if it's possible, as far as it depends on you, live at peace with everyone. There's some people you just can't live at peace with. Don't look at them. But you know who they are. And he says, and never avenge yourselves. Circle that. Refuse to retaliate. Never avenge yourselves. Leave that to God, who has said, I'll be the judge and I'll take care of that.
1: Such a great message by Rick today and every day. I sure hope you were just as encouraged as I was. And now here's Rick with an important message.
2: 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And listeners are writing and letting us know that their lives are being changed. They're telling us that they're walking with Jesus and that guilt and fear has been chased from their lives by God's love. You know, relationships are being restored and marriages are being healed. And many people are saying that they found their life purpose. I want to say thank you to you, because we're only able to carry the hope of Jesus to these people all around the world because of gifts from generous listeners like you. I just wanted to say, I am so grateful for your prayers and your financial support. 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That's okay, because I never want anybody to give unless God leads them to give. That's between you and God, not between you and me, but between you and God. 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
3: 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Another cozy night in the valley with cloudy skies, lows in the low to mid-50s. On Wednesday, it will be partly sunny with highs in the low 70s. And on the coast, it will be another cool and cloudy one with highs of up to 60. In the Willamette Valley Weather Center, I'm Robert Pratt.
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10: Money, Proverbs teaches us, is a great blessing from God, and we should be thankful for it. Every good gift comes from His hand. But it brings with it certain inherent dangers. So, how can I master my money rather than have my money master me?
11: Welcome to Open the Bible with Pastor Colin Smith, and we're continuing a message that we began last time, taking a look at the topic of money. And Colin, as you lay out these warnings, the word that keeps coming to mind for me is intentionality. We really have to be intentional with how we use the money that God has entrusted to us.
10: That's exactly right, Steve. And of course, the reason for that is that money is a power. And because it's a power, it's going to try and gain control of your life. Jesus said, "No one can serve two masters." And the point of what he's saying there is that money wants to master you.
11: Yeah.
10: And the only way in which you're going to get in a position where you are master of your money is if Jesus Christ is master of you. That's how it works. I submit myself to the Lord Jesus Christ, and because I'm under his authority, therefore I'm in a position in which I'm able to exercise greater control over the things that otherwise would be exercising control over me. So this is a very important practical subject that we're looking at in the book of Proverbs, and it's a wonderfully positive one. We're going to see today that whatever God gives to you, whatever he trusts to you, is an opportunity for you to be able to do good and to bring blessing into the lives of others. I hope this is going to be a really encouraging message for you today as we think together about seizing the opportunities that God gives to us.
11: Well, let's do just that as we head to the book of Proverbs once again and continue our message called Wealth. Here is Pastor Colin.
10: Money, Proverbs teaches us, is a great blessing from God, and we should be thankful for it. Every good gift comes from his hand. But it brings with it certain inherent dangers. And these dangers are that money can ruin you, especially if it comes quickly, that it can't save you, and it does have the tendency to distract you from the reality that you really need to be concerned about, which is how are you going to be righteous on the last day when you stand before the Lord. And it may tempt you. It may tempt you to control, it may tempt you to cheat, it may tempt you to credit yourself, and it may even tempt you to deny the Lord and feel that you no longer really need him. That's the power of money. Now that takes us to the third thing, because the question now then is, all right, money is a master and it brings temptations as well as blessings. So how can I master my money rather than have my money master me? And the key to that lies in our third word, which is priority. Priority. Proverbs chapter 3. Honor the Lord with your wealth and with the first fruits of all your produce. Then your barns will be filled with plenty, and your vats will be bursting with wine. Honor the Lord. Now, the word honor very simply means give weight to. So give weight to God in regards to your money. And the way that you give weight to God in regards to your money is that you take a certain portion of all that God has given to you and you set it aside and you give it back to him. What should we put aside? The answer here is the first fruits of all your produce. First fruits, by definition, are the first part of all that comes to you. The first fruits of all your produce. And God is honored when what we set aside for him is our first commitment, not our last. When what we give is taken not from what's left when we've dealt with everything else that we've given a higher importance to, but when what we give to God and what we set aside for him comes first, we thereby honor him. We say, Lord, you are first in regards to all that you have given to me. In other words, what we give to him is taken off the top. When our family came to this country, saying goodbye to parents on both sides of the family was one of the hardest things we have ever done in our lives. And we made a commitment. And that commitment was that we would go back each year so that our boys would be able to enjoy their grandparents, their cousins, and so forth, and their grandparents would be able to enjoy them. So from the moment we landed in this country, we had two financial commitments before we even began. Number one, what we give to God, which was first. And number two, four plane tickets to Britain each year. How much is that going to cost us? We've got to divide that by 12. We've got to put that aside so that we have enough money. We're not worrying about whether we can do it. We made a commitment to do it. We just have to do that. So here are two commitments that are taken off the top before we begin. Then there was a small matter of a mortgage. Then someone said to me, your boys are 10 and 8 years old. Now that you come to this country, you really need to start thinking about college. To which I said, as a newly arrived immigrant, oh, how much is that likely to cost? Oh, boy. And that quickly became item number 4. But you see the principle of priority is profoundly helpful to settle what you give weight to and the order in which you give weight to it. And you honor the Lord where you say, Lord, you're first in my life, and that means you're first in regards to everything that you gave to me to steward. For some years, the amount that we set aside for the Lord as the first piece, the first cut, as it were, was a portion of the paycheck that we received. And then it dawned on me, I'm saying that the Lord's first, but actually the government's first. They're taking their cut off first. Didn't like the feeling of that, giving God a portion of what's left after the government have had at it. So we decided to put the Lord before the government. That just felt right to me. And before the other deductions as well. Now, many of you have been doing what I'm describing here for many, many years, and you can testify to the blessing of it. And you know that we sometimes wonder, how are we going to manage? And by God's grace, and with some discipline and some wise planning, we do. Honor the Lord with your wealth. Honor him with it. Honor him. And with the first fruits of all your produce. Now, one more question before we move on, and it's a question that is often and reasonably and understandably asked. How much then should you give? What should you set aside? Well, in the Old Testament, God's people gave, as most of you know very, very well, a tithe or 10%. That's what the word tithe means, of all that God had given to them. But there is no place in the New Testament where God tells us how much we should give. And Charles Bridges says, I think very helpfully, the law dealt with us as children and prescribed the exact amount. But the gospel treats us as adults, as men, as women, and leaves us to circumstance, to principle, and to conscience. That's very helpful. I mean, with children, you do have to tell them what to do. You have to give them direction. But as people come into maturity, then there has to be a freedom of choice that is exercised as before the Lord. And that is why, rather than setting a rule in the New Testament, we have language like this, 2 Corinthians chapter 9 and verse 7. Each one must give as he has decided in his heart, not reluctantly or under compulsion. No one's to be put under any pressure to give a particular amount. For the Lord loves a cheerful giver. Let me give you an analogy to try and throw light on this. You see, God does not give you a command with regards to how much you should pray. You have to pray, as we must give. But God doesn't tell you how much you are to pray, how long you're to spend, what time of the day you're to do it. The whole point of prayer is that it should arise from a heart that desires communion with God. And if there was some kind of rule that said you've got to spend 10 minutes, 30 minutes, or an hour and a half doing it, it would kill the whole thing. Now, the same is true in regards to giving. God does not want any of us here this morning to view giving in the same way as we view taxes. He wants our giving to come out of love for him. So the amount that you give is a matter of Christian liberty. It is a decision on which all of us will make choices, just as we make choices about how much we pray. But here's the deal. The choices that you make will reflect your heart. And as you grow in your love for Christ, your desire to give will increase. Growing up, perhaps as many of you, growing up, I had always thought of tithing as a command, and so for many years, that's simply what we did. But in this season of our lives, and there are different seasons of life where circumstances are different, but in this season of our lives, I've come to ponder this question, and it has been helpful to me. If I'd lived in the Old Testament time under the law of God and had been one of God's people, I would have given 10% of everything that God gives to me, and I hope I would have done it gladly. I mean, David says, "Oh, how I love your law." And presumably he means the whole of God's law in that regard. I don't live under the Old Testament law. I live under grace. And grace is way better than law. So go figure. If grace is better, why would I not seek if I am able to do more?
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10: And then the last word is opportunity. We've thought about blessing. We have thought about dangers, and then we have thought about the very important principle of priority that is made clear in the book of Proverbs. Here's the last thing, and it is opportunity. Proverbs 11:24 that was read to us. One gives freely, yet grows all the richer. Another withholds what he should give, and only suffers want. Now, this seems counterintuitive. Surely, if I give freely, I will have less. Yet, Proverbs says, one who gives freely grows all the richer. How does that work? Well, think about farming. The farmer has a sack of seed. And what does he do with the seed? He scatters it. He throws it out freely. And when the harvest comes, that which he has thrown out freely, when the harvest comes, the seed that he has scattered comes back to him in a more abundant measure. Now, the New Testament takes up that picture. Whoever sows sparingly will reap sparingly. And whoever sows bountifully will reap bountifully. So here are two farmers. This is the contrast that's being made. And both of these farmers have a sack of seed. And the first one says, oh, the seed, oh, it is very, very precious. And I need it to make bread. I can't afford to go out throwing it on the ground. So he holds back most of his seed. He takes just a little off the top and throws it out. in his field. And when harvest comes, there is not much for him to reap. But now here's a second farmer, and he has the same bag of seed. And he says, oh, this seed, it is very, very precious. And I need it to make bread, but I know that if I sow this seed, it will multiply. So I'm only going to hold back what I need for making the bread, and everything else I will sow. And so he sows bountifully. And guess what? When the harvest comes, he reaps bountifully. Now that's what Proverbs is getting at when it says, one gives freely, yet grows all the richer, another withholds what he should give and only suffers want. No one ever gave more freely than our Lord Jesus Christ. You know the grace of our Lord Jesus Christ, that though he was rich, yet for our sakes he became poor, that we through his poverty might become rich. The Son of God loved me, the apostle says, and gave himself, not a bit of himself, he gave himself for me. And what comes from Christ's self-giving? The Father is honored. We are forever blessed, and Jesus Christ will see of the fruit of the travail of his soul, and he will be satisfied. He's going to have a great harvest. That day has not come yet, but it will. The day is coming, the Bible tells us, when Jesus Christ will stand in the presence of the Father with a whole company of the redeemed around him, and he will say, Father, here I am, and here are the children that you have given me. The fruit of the travail of Jesus' soul will be reaped in heaven. And what is true for Jesus will be true for us as well. Two analogies and then we're through for today. Very briefly, here's the first. Suppose that a revelation was given to you that at some point in your life, your home would be destroyed by fire and everything in it would be lost. You don't know which home this will be or when in your life it will happen. You don't know if it's going to happen early in life in your starter home. You don't know if it's going to happen in your family home. You don't know if it's going to happen in your retirement home. You don't know when, you don't know where, you don't know exactly how. All you know is that for sure, at some point in your life, a day will come when your house will be destroyed by fire and everything in it will be lost. What would you do? Well, I know what I would do. I'd move as much as I could to another place. I'd only keep in my house what I absolutely need. I'd look at things that I really value and I'd say, do I really need to keep that here where it's at risk? I'd rather put it somewhere that it's safe. Now you think about your money in that regard. And then here's another analogy that Karn and I resonate. John Calvin speaks about this, and Karn and I, of course, have experienced it, as some of you have also. And it's this picture, that if we truly believe that heaven is our home, then we will be like those who emigrate to another country and send their goods ahead of them to the place where they can enjoy them for a longer time. And I will never forget the day when we stood outside of the home that was owned by the church we served in London. We'd lived there for 16 years. And the truck left down the street, taking all that we possessed to bring it over here. It was quite a day. But you know what? It was a very happy day, because our hearts were here already. And we were sending our belongings ahead of us, saying they're going to a place where we'll enjoy them for a longer time. So that is embedded in my mind from that experience. And can you see how a Christian person might then say, that's how I should be thinking about all that God trusts to me? That I have the opportunity to put that in a place where it will be invested for a longer time. Jesus said, do not store up for yourselves treasure on earth, where moth and rust corrupt and where thieves break through and steal. No, store up for yourselves treasures in where? Heaven. Where moth and rust do not corrupt and where thieves do not break in and steal, for where your treasure is, there your heart will be also.
11: 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And Colin, what's one thing that you'd like people to take away from this book?
10: Well, it would be very practical, because every Christian knows what it is to go through dark times when we feel discouraged, we're down, we don't know how to move forward. And when these times come in your life, you need to know how to handle your own soul, how to encourage and strengthen yourself. David, of course, speaks about this. He knew what this was like. In Psalm 42, he speaks to himself. He says, why are you cast down, O my soul? Why are you in turmoil within me? And then he says, hope in God. So I hope what people will take away from this is that they'll be helped and encouraged in being able to speak to their own soul in the way that David did in Psalm 42, and to find hope in God, because there is hope in God for every circumstance of life, and it comes to us in and through the Lord Jesus Christ.
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26: With partly to mostly cloudy skies and a little bitty chance of rain, we'll have a low in the low to mid-50s. Wednesday, partly sunny, 70 to 75. On the coast towards Newport and Lincoln City, mostly cloudy with highs of up to 60. In the Willamette Valley Weather Center, I'm Robert Pratt.
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30: 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They cannot be numbered.
0: Pastor Greg Laurie says we should return the favor.
1: It's so important to remember the Lord. You know, one way is just to say grace over a meal. I like that, don't you? When you get up in the morning and you start the day with scripture and prayer, that's a way to remember the Lord. When you set Sunday aside and say, this is the Lord's day. There might be things we can do, but we're going to go worship the Lord in church. That's a way to remember the Lord. This is

0: So many of us spend so little time thinking about the Lord during the day, and yet we want to live with Him forever. God's Word has a bottomless supply of insights for life, but social media captures so much more of most people's attention. Well, today on A New Beginning, as Pastor Greg Laurie continues our Genesis series, we'll see how Noah remembered the Lord. It was his priority after reaching dry land following the flood. We'll learn a number of principles from following the life of this great patriarch.
1: Genesis chapter 6, the title of my message is God Keeps His Promises. Let's pray. Father, we're so glad you keep your promises to us. We don't always keep our promises to you, but even though sometimes we are faithless, you are always faithful. Now we ask you to speak to us from your word. I pray for anybody here who doesn't know you that this would be eye-opening for them and they would want to get right with you. Or maybe someone who has stumbled and fallen in some way, shape, or form, that they could be restored after hearing this message from your word. We commit this Bible study to you now. In Jesus' name we pray. Amen. So we've all had promises made to us. Maybe some were broken. Maybe we made a promise to someone else that we broke. But the good news is when God makes a promise to us, He's good for it. You can take it to the bank. He always keeps His promises. And in fact, every time you see a rainbow, it's a reminder that God keeps His promises. Because the rainbow is a symbol of this covenant that He made with humanity after Noah and his family got out of the ark and landed safely. Now the Lord was promising something very special to them. And God keeps His promises to us. Someone said that there are at least 3,000 promises from God to us in the Bible. Well, what are they? Here's just a few. You might want to write down these references. God promises to forgive you of all of your sins. 1 John 1:9 says, if we will confess our sin, He's faithful and just to forgive us our sin and cleanse us from all unrighteousness. God promises to give us a new life in Christ. Because over in 2 Corinthians 5:17 it says, if any man be in Christ, he is an altogether different kind of person. The old things have passed away, and behold, everything becomes fresh and new. I love that. One of the reasons I like it when it rains is everything gets cleaned. All the dirty cars are cleaned, right? And you might even see a rainbow afterwards. God makes all things new when we believe in Him. He promises to be with us in our hard times. Maybe I'm talking to somebody right now going through a very difficult time. You feel as though you've been abandoned and you're alone. Well, here's what God says. When you go through deep waters, I'll be with you. When you go through rivers of difficulty, you will not drown. When you walk through the fire of oppression, you'll not be burned up and the flames will not consume you. God also promises to complete the work He has begun in your life. Philippians 1:6 says, I'm sure of this, He who began a good work in you will bring it to completion at the day of Jesus Christ. God also promises to give us peace in our hearts when we're tempted to worry, because we're told in Philippians 4:6, don't worry about anything, pray about everything, and the peace of God that passes all understanding will guard your heart and mind in Christ Jesus. God also promises to provide for your needs. Jesus says, don't be like the non-believers. All they think about is what they're going to eat, what they're going to wear, what they're going to drink. But rather seek first the kingdom of God and His righteousness, and all these things shall be added to you. One other promise I would like to focus on. Jesus promises that He will come again to our world. That's right. Jesus said in John 14:3, I will come again. And He means what He says, and He says what He means. It's interesting, I read a Gallup poll that revealed that 66% of the American people believe Jesus Christ is coming back to the earth in the future. 66%. That's more than the amount of Americans that claim to be born again. So even non-believers are believing Jesus is coming. I think even

chronological order are the rapture, the revealing of the Antichrist, the tribulation period, the battle of Armageddon, the second coming, and then the millennium. So it starts with the rapture. That's the next event on the prophetic calendar. 1 Thessalonians 4:17 says, the dead in Christ shall rise first, and we which are alive and remaining shall be caught up together with them in the clouds, and so shall we ever be with the Lord. The word caught up is from the Greek word harpazo. It means to be taken by force. It's been translated into the word rapture. That is commonly used to describe this event. We're caught up to meet the Lord. And I bring this up because Jesus actually said it would be like it was in the days of Noah before the Lord's return. Matthew 24:37, Jesus said, the arrival of the Son of Man will take place in times like Noah's. Before the great flood, everyone was carrying on as usual, having a good time, right until the day that Noah entered the ark. They knew nothing until the flood came and swept everything away. The Son of Man's arrival will be like that. Two men will be working in the field. One will be taken, the other left behind. Two women will be grinding at the mill. One will be taken and another left behind. So stay awake, be alert. You have no idea when your master will show up. So we're talking a little bit about Noah last time and how evil things were and how Noah managed to walk with God when no one else did. But what does it mean to walk with God? It's really quite simple. If you take a walk with someone, the idea is to get in cadence with each other so you can have a conversation. And there's actually a verse in the book of Amos that gives an insight. It says, shall two walk together unless they have agreed? Unless they have agreed. So to walk with God is to be in agreement with Him. In fact, this can be translated, can two walk together unless they've made an appointment? So you have an appointment with God, and I suggest you keep it. You remember that Adam had an appointment with God, or he would meet with the Lord in the cool of the day, and one day the Lord showed up in the Garden of Eden, and Adam was hiding. Why? Because he had sinned against the Lord. And God wants you to keep your appointment. You know, some people are always late for everything. Are you one of those people? Who are the late people? Raise your hand. See, well, you're raising your hand. You're owning it. You're the late people. Always late, always 15 minutes late, right? Why is that? You don't want to be late for your appointment with God. How many of you are punctual and always on time? Raise your hand. Oh, a few more of those people. Okay, now let me ask another question. How many of you who are punctual are married to a late person? Raise your hand. Interesting. Welcome to my world. I won't say who's who, but you might be able to figure it out. But anyway, and speaking of marriage, the word, unless they have agreed, also speaks of a betrothal. Can two walk together unless they've been joined as if in marriage? And the picture of us being married to Christ is used many times in Scripture. He's the groom, we're the bride, right? And my wife and I, you know, being married so many years, know each other very well. We'll go into a restaurant and we'll sit down, a restaurant we've been to before. And before Kathy even picks up the menu, I'll say, you're going to order this. And she'll ignore me. And she'll go through this whole process of asking many questions about, can I substitute that for this and this for that? And what about this other thing? And she goes around and around, and she always orders what I say she'll order, because I know what she's going to do. And she often knows the same about me. I'll forget something, she'll remember it. Between us, we have one complete brain, right? But here's the idea. I'm getting in sync with God. I know what God thinks about this. How do I know what God thinks about it? Because I read the Bible. And the Bible reveals God to me. And I know His thoughts. When we get into the Sermon on the Mount, effectively, you're reading the manifesto, the worldview of Jesus Himself. That's why if you have a red letter Bible, the Sermon on the Mount is all red. All red, because it's just the words of our Lord. You want to know what Jesus thinks about these things? Well, of course, read the whole Bible. But in particular, in the Sermon on the Mount, you will see. So, can two walk together unless they have agreed? So, to walk with God means to get in sync with God, to be in rhythm with God.

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1: You know, I've heard people describe a trip to Israel as seeing the Bible actually come to life. Hey, everybody, Greg Laurie. And I've been to Israel many times, and I've led a lot of tours, and I have to say that's absolutely true. Listen, when you're walking on the same stones that Jesus himself walked on, well, that's something that's enriching to your faith. It's not just a travel experience. It actually energizes and enhances your study of the Bible. Think of it this way. It's a vacation with a purpose. And we're going to be taking a tour of Israel April 6 to 15, 2027. 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
0: Step right into biblical history. 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Well, we're learning some lessons from the life of Noah today, as Pastor Greg brings a message from the book of Genesis. Let's continue.
1: Number two, Noah was a witness for God. He was a witness for God. In 2 Peter, he's described as a preacher of righteousness. You know, though, he didn't have a lot of converts. In fact, he didn't have any. He lived 950 years and effectively outside of his family, did not have a single convert. But he stands as an example to all of those faithful seed sowers out there. You know, it's not my job to convert anybody. It is my job to faithfully communicate the gospel. So maybe you've shared the gospel with many people and no one has ever responded. Maybe you might want to think of breath mints. I'm not sure. Stop eating raw garlic before you engage people. There might be some extenuating circumstances here we could look at. But apart from that, your job is to deliver the message and leave the results in the hands of God. Well, Noah did that, but he did reach his family, because Hebrews 11:7 says, by faith, Noah, being divinely warned of things not yet seen, moved with godly fear, prepared an ark for the saving of his household. Number three, Noah worked for God. He worked for God. He said, I want you to effectively build a giant boat. Now, there was no body of water nearby. It had never rained before. And Noah's building a giant boat, effectively like a big box that was unsinkable. And one of the greatest practical acts of faith in all of history, Noah cut down that first gopher wood tree to build this ark. You know, the Bible doesn't tell us he was a carpenter. He certainly wasn't a shipbuilder. But God called an unqualified man to do something. God does not call the qualified. He qualifies the called. Consider this fact. The ark was built by amateurs, but the Titanic was built by professionals. Okay? So sometimes it works out just fine. Now, when we think of the ark, we think this is impossible. That you could get all of those animals inside of that ark. Well, it's not impossible at all. And they didn't have to get every animal in there. They were only to carry air-breathing, land-dwelling animals and creeping things and winged animals like birds, aquatic life like fish and whales and other amphibious creatures obviously could be in the ocean around. They didn't have to have every breed of dog, for instance, out today. They just had to have the original two dogs before we started coming up with all of these weird oodles. Someone decided a poodle should be bred with every other breed of dog. We have labradoodles and all kinds of other variations, jackapoodles, spoodles. I looked this up. There's even a German woodle, which is a German wire hair standard poodle. Look, how many of you own a labradoodle? Raise your hand up. Okay, let me just insult your dog for a moment, if you don't mind. This is my opinion. I've thought of getting one. They're very cute. And they're hyperallergenic, right? Okay, we know that. So they don't shed. Okay, it's nice. But everyone I know that has one of these dogs all seem to be collectively stupid. And I've tried to figure it out. They run around like they're insane. Like, what is wrong with this dog? Other dogs will sit quietly. You can pet them. The labradoodle's like, you know, just I don't know what it is. And so I Googled it. Why are Labradoodles so stupid? And said something interesting happens because labs are not stupid and poodles are not stupid. But when you get the oodles going, something happens. But I also read that it's because they're very hyperactive and they need to be attention given to them. Okay, whatever. But I shouldn't have said any of these things. I know I've offended someone. I'm sorry. I feel like gone after the cat people long enough. Now it's time to just offend everybody out there I could possibly offend. Let's think for a few moments about the spiritual life of Noah. I mean, this man, you know, really without any support to speak of, followed the will of God. And he sat in this boat for all of this time and he waited on the Lord. And then when they finally reached dry land, bringing me to point number four, he remembered God. And I'm really impressed by Genesis 8:20 that says, Noah built an altar to the Lord. I mean, hey, if you'd been cooped up in a boat for that long, wouldn't you want to just run around for a while? Noah said, no, I'm going to bring a sacrifice to God. I'm going to remember that God did all of this for us. And I think it's so important to remember the Lord. There's so many ways that we can do it. You know, one way is just to say grace over a meal. I like that, don't you? I love when I see a family just bow for a moment of prayer and ask God to bless their food. By the way, if you're asked to say grace, don't go too long. You know, it's just, thank you, Lord, you provided this food. Don't wait for the food to get cold. Just don't be that person. You probably have a Labradoodle too. I don't know. Probably in the restaurant with you, right? Because it's your emotional support dog, right? But giving thanks, that's a simple way. When you take a portion of your income, the tithe, an offering, and say, we're going to give faithfully to the Lord, that's a way to remember the Lord. When you get up in the morning and you start the day with scripture and prayer, that's a way to remember the Lord. When you set Sunday aside and say, this is the Lord's day, there might be things we can do, but we're going to go worship the Lord in church. That's a way to remember the Lord.

0: Good encouragement today on A New Beginning from Pastor Greg Laurie by way of his message called God Keeps His Promises. You know, one of the first promises Pastor Greg mentioned earlier in the message is that the Lord promises to forgive our sin. If we will confess our sin, He is faithful and just to forgive us of our sin and cleanse us from all unrighteousness. That's a promise there for the taking. Have you received that promise? That promise is for everyone, isn't it, Pastor Greg?
1: That's right. The Bible says, whoever will call upon the name of the Lord will be saved. So think of it this way. Maybe you're out in a riptide in the ocean and you can't get your footing and you're in trouble and you see a lifeguard. Call out for help and the lifeguard will rescue you. The same is true spiritually. You're drowning in your sin. You need help. Jesus will save you. He will rescue you, but you must call out to Him. And you know how you do that? You do it in prayer. So let me just lead you in a simple prayer. And you can pray this prayer after me. You can pray it out loud if you like. And this is where you are calling out to Jesus to save you. Just pray this. Lord Jesus, I know I'm a sinner. And I know You are the Savior who died on the cross for my sin and rose again from the dead. Now, Lord, I turn from my sin and I put my faith in You. Be my Savior, my Lord, be my God and my friend. I choose to follow You from this moment forward. In Jesus' name I pray. Amen. Hey, if you just prayed that prayer, I want you to know that Christ Himself has come to live inside of you. And I have a resource I want to send you. It's called the New Believer's Bible. So the New Believer's Bible is the New Testament in the New Living Translation with hundreds of notes that I wrote that will encourage you in this commitment you are making to follow Christ. There's some other materials included as well in what we call the New Believer's Growth Pack, but let me get this New Believer's Bible into your hands as quickly as possible. Here's Dave to tell you more.
0: 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Well, this month, America celebrates a milestone birthday, and we want to make available a relevant movie called A Great Awakening. It's the story of George Whitefield, Benjamin Franklin, and the Great Awakening that set the stage for the founding of our country. Here's the movie's director, Joshua Enck.
2: In the 250th anniversary of our nation, the word liberty is going to be used in many, many circles.
1: Yeah.
2: And people, it's something that everybody wants. Everybody wants liberty, but they have different definitions
1: yes.
2: of it. Some people think that ultimate liberty is no rules at all. But yeah. we know that that all leads to bondage.
1: Yeah.
2: And then others know that there's a construct and there's, you know, a moral code.
1: Yes.
2: And that it follows what true liberty really is.
1: Right.
2: And true liberty for us is the belief in Jesus Christ to be set free from our sins. And that is what's on that liberty bell that rings out in our
1: yes.
2: city of brotherly love. Proclaim liberty throughout all the land unto all the inhabitants thereof. This film, A Great Awakening, is going to proclaim the true definition of liberty through two unlikely people mm-hmm. who providentially came together, you know, and not just was a part of the Great Awakening,
1: right.
2: but sparked the Great Awakening.
1: Right.
2: And it became an inferno and literally changed the culture of this nation and gave it its identity.
1: We want to send you this new movie, A Great Awakening, that features the amazing talents of Jonathan Blair, who plays the title role, as well as this story that you've got to hear. I bet it's a story many of you don't know, but it's a very important story that tells more about the formation of our nation. And we want to send you a copy of this film for your gift of any size. You're going to love this movie. It's one of the best Christian films I've ever seen.
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6: Another cozy night in the valley with cloudy skies, lows in the low to mid-50s. On Wednesday, it will be partly sunny with highs in the low 70s. And on the coast, it will be another cool and cloudy one with highs of up to 60 in the Willamette Valley Weather Center. I'm Robert Pratt.
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7: When our guest on today's Discover the Word, author and educator Randy Richards, was teaching in an Eastern cultural setting in another part of the world, he was impressed with the different way they viewed asking questions in his classes. That was different than his students here in the States.
8: So when I would teach overseas, I would say, "Any questions?" Nobody ever asked any questions. I would get a million of them after class. Yeah. They would follow me all the way down the hill to my house, and then we'd sit there afterwards.
7: Yeah. And so why would they, in that Eastern cultural setting, not want to ask him questions in the public classroom setting, but would in a more private setting? Well, that's another factor in understanding what goes without being said is very different in Eastern collectivist cultures like that of the Bible and Western individualist cultures. So pull a chair up, be part of the Discover the Word group as Randy relates this difference in asking questions to the concept of honor and something called honor contests.
8: This is an important point that we often miss as Westerners. All public questions in the New Testament are honor contests.
7: And we are in for another day of discovery here on Discover the Word today. Discover the Word is the small group Bible study from Our Daily Bread Ministries and part 7 of 10-part series of conversations regular group members Elisa Morgan, Bill Crowder, and Daniel Ryan Day are having with our friend Randy Richards that we're calling What Goes Without Being Said. Now, in this series, we're exploring some of the differences between the culture of the Bible and in many ways, parts of the world that still have an Eastern collectivist cultural perspective today, and the Western individualist mindset that most of us bring to our reading of the scriptures. As we've discovered, this can make a huge difference and can cause us to misread the Bible with our Western individualist eyes. Well, one of the major factors that separate the two cultural perspectives is this concept of honor. And so Randy began yesterday and will continue today to help us understand what a key difference this is.
9: I think it's safe to say, Randy, that yesterday was one of the most challenging conversations we've ever had on Discover the Word. Mm-hmm. And I'm kind of looking at Daniel and Lisa, and they're nodding their heads like, yeah.
10: A little glassy-eyed, so I imagine everybody else is feeling.
9: Yeah. Part, I think, of what made it so challenging is that we were only seeing one side of the coin. You were talking with us about honor, and you were talking about the fact that there are a couple of ways that honor can be gained, but we really only looked at one of them, so it's kind of like we're only looking at half of the picture. Mm-hmm. So just to refresh, when we talk about honor, what are we talking about?
8: Honor is the esteem that you're held in mm-hmm. the community, how the community views you. It's your face. But an important part of honor is it's like a pie, the community's pie of honor. So if Daniel does some things where I say, wow, as a community member, that's very honorable, and I give you more honor, then it comes out of the pie. So your slice got bigger, and my slice got smaller. So if I'm also someone who teaches in the synagogue, and they suddenly said, you're an amazing teacher, your slice got bigger and mine got smaller, and that is a threat to me. And so we're going to see why those things happen. So the two ways to get honor was you got it by birth.
11: Son of the king.
8: You're son of a king, something like that. But the other way to get it is you can earn it. What scholars call an honor contest. It's a public display. Well, why is it public? Well, because honor is the community's decision. If it's done privately, nobody knew about it. And so this is an important point that we often miss as Westerners. All public questions in the New Testament are honor contests. Mm. So you say, well, what if you have a legit question? And you know, Nicodemus came at night.
11: Oh, yeah.
8: Because it was a legitimate question, and he didn't want an honor contest.
9: Hmm. He just wanted to learn.
8: He just wanted to learn. Yeah. It wasn't an honor contest if the gap between you were so far. If you were a king and a peasant asked you a question, it's not an honor contest, even if it's public. You're allowed to ignore it. But if you're close enough that there could be a flow of honor, then it is an honor contest. And in the case of Nicodemus, it would have been seen as close enough in status, it could have been an honor contest. Mm-hmm. So he comes at night. Now, we didn't know that, and so we invent all kinds of reasons why he must have come at night. Yeah. Maybe he just got off work, or he was scared. Yeah, so nothing like that. But the disciples, they get confused about something Jesus says. They wait until it's done. They go into the house, and then they ask. But it's important that Scripture tells us that. Mm-hmm. Later in the house, they asked, so that we as readers would know, oh, this wasn't an honor contest. Yeah.
9: So, under this broad heading we've been using of things that are left unsaid, that very idea of a public question is an honor contest, a private question, there's no threat involved in that. Mm. That's a huge idea that we need to get to the point.
11: And it's helpful because we run into so many questions that Jesus gets asked, that other people ask. And so now it's like, oh, ding, ding, ding, something's going on here.
10: We think about all these stories that we've read a million times, the woman at the well. What does that mean for her? Mary outside the tomb when Jesus appears. What does that mean for that exchange? It's just every single question takes on a different meaning.
8: So with the woman talking with Jesus, there's no honor contest there. But when someone comes up to Jesus, Rabbi, what must I do to earn eternal life? That's an honor contest. Yeah. Mm-hmm. Now, that went without being said. Everyone in the biblical world understood that. And today they understand it. So how do you know what your standing is in the public community? Well, interestingly enough, at a community banquet where you sat, the closer you were to the village chief, the higher your place of honor. So Jesus says, don't claim too high an honor. It's better if your host says, oh, no, please come take a higher seat. Uh-huh. For one thing, they would be giving you honor.
11: Yeah.
8: So I have a great story from a time when I taught, I was in Indonesia, I had a student come from a very remote village in central Papua. So this is about as remote a place as you can get. Very bright young man. So he has a certain amount of honor, very little. Okay. He comes, he does very well in the undergrad, eventually gets his THM. At some point, someone in his village, important, is marrying. So he travels back So when he gets to the village, they don't really know what all he's done. So they have a big welcome banquet, though, and they reserve the seat at the table where his family would normally sit. He walks past it and moves up about 7 or 8 seats to a seat that is currently occupied and stands there.
9: Who's occupying it?
8: I don't know. Someone. But if he claims that level of honor, see the limited pie, the slice of pie, everybody else has to bump down a seat.
10: Oh, my goodness.
8: Okay, so their slice just got a little bit smaller. So the village chief says, why have you not taken your family's seat? It's a neutral question. Mm-hmm. So it's not a harsh challenge. And Maison, that's his name, recounts, I've done this, I've done this, I've done this, I've earned my master's degree. And they all nod, and the village chief, it's like he decides, but really he's listening to what the community says. And they're all nodding their head, and he says, that's wonderful, please take your seat. And everybody shuffles down.
10: Wow.
8: See, as individualists, we think, oh, he individually has earned a higher honor. Well, first, his whole family has earned a higher honor. Mm. There are now more marriage options available.
9: So did his whole family get to move up with him?
8: Well, they don't all come to the banquet, but okay. In a sense, figuratively, they did.
9: Yeah.
8: And but the whole village also gained honor because now they have a village member who has a THM from off island. That village is now more honorable than it was before. But somebody else's slice got a little smaller. Mm. Oh, it's a complicated game. We begin to see that in interactions Jesus has with Pharisees. Mm-hmm. Simon invites him to the table. Well, that's an honor that now Jesus is the sort who get invited by a wealthy Pharisee. But then this woman starts anointing Jesus. Jesus says, you know, when I came in, you didn't show me the normal honor as a host. Mm-hmm. But this woman has. Do you see her? What a great statement. Simon, do you see her? Well, I mean, yeah, he'd seen her. I mean, the whole village knows who she is, a small village. But what Jesus is saying is you really haven't seen her. Hmm. She has done the honor the village should have given me. Mm-hmm. But Simon, you've quit considering her we. You know, she is now someone who should be excluded. Simon had done nothing to restore her to the table. Mm-hmm. And yet Jesus does. And we do make the story, you know, it comments, she's a sinful woman. We need to be careful. In our culture, you know, if you say she's a sinful woman, we all kind of raise our eyebrows a little bit and kind of look askance and that sort of thing. There are a lot of things that women did that would make them sinful. Hairdressers, midwives often were considered sinful women because so often they would use little incantations against miscarriages and breach and that sort of thing. There are lots of things that qualified you as a sinful woman. But whatever it was, Simon had done nothing to try to restore her.
9: And so how is Simon trying to protect his piece of the pie in that story?
8: That's a great point. In some ways, he's invited Jesus, but he doesn't give him the honor that he would normally give. He's giving Jesus a place at the table, but a pretty low one.
10: And is he representing the community's doubt of Jesus as well? I mean, or is it just his own deal?
8: It's not clear in the story, but in the end, Jesus has, in the honor contest over what to do with this woman, Jesus is going to win that contest because the whole village is going to say, wow, he has restored this woman to us. In the parable of the Pharisee and the tax collector in the temple, where the Pharisee says, I'm glad I'm not like that tax collector over there. Well, first off, everybody can hear him talking.
9: Yeah.
8: And the tax collector is standing far off, not looking up. That Pharisee does nothing to restore that tax collector. And that's the opening story in Luke to a series of stories that ends with Zacchaeus, who is the actual fulfillment of that parable. He is the tax collector who feels like he can't look up to heaven, who says, God have mercy on me, a sinner. And yet Jesus restores him, something the Pharisee did not.
11: So we've been talking about how you gain honor. And so Jesus, by winning these contests, and is winning the right term?
8: Yes, unfortunately.
11: So by winning these contests, he's gaining more and more honor.
8: In the eyes of the public. Now, there's an element going on that we've not picked up on. I said certain people weren't honor contests. You couldn't get an honor contest with the king. So if the king asked you a question, or you asked the king a question, there was no honor contest. Hmm. He's the king. You couldn't get into an honor contest with God. There's too big a gap. So in the end, Jesus is not in an honor contest with any of these people, but they think they are because they've not given him the actual status he has, which is King of the Jews and actually God himself. Hmm. So the resurrection actually is the way everybody got their honor back, because they realized, oh, wait a minute, we weren't ever in an honor contest with him anyway. He's actually the Messiah, the King. But many of the things I love about Jesus, one of them is, well, they'll figure this out. So they needed a way to get their honor back. They do it by trying to disgrace Jesus, you know, shame them on the cross and get their honor back. Jesus actually has another way for them to get their honor back, and that's with the resurrection.
7: Yeah, fascinating look at how prominent this concept of honor was in the culture the Bible was written in. We here in the West misread so much about what's happening when we don't take into consideration this honor-shame aspect of Eastern culture. Well, this is Discover the Word with your friends Elisa Morgan, Bill Crowder, and Daniel Orion Day, and they're joined at the table for these conversations about what goes without being said by our friend, author, and scholar Randy Richards. Well, the ideas in these conversations that we're having with Randy are also found in a book he's written called Misreading Scripture with Individualist Eyes, because obviously the Bible was not originally written in a world like ours here in the West. And while still relevant for us today, it was not written by authors who had a 21st century Western world in mind. Randy's book explains how to read the Bible from the viewpoint of a collectivist culture rather than an individualist one like ours in the West, and with the ancient world in mind first and not our world of today. That seems so basic, right? But it's so easy to forget, and so often then outside of what we know. So I would encourage you to go to our discovertheword.org website, and in our show notes, look for the link to Misreading Scripture with Individualist Eyes. Again, look for the link in the show notes, or just search the title Misreading Scripture with Individualist Eyes in any of the online booksellers. All right, well, I'm Brian Hettinga, hoping that you'll join us again tomorrow. With this introduction to honor, these last couple of days in place now, we will explore a related idea next. In our culture, we view shame as a negative thing, right? And we do everything we can to avoid it. Randy says we always do shame poorly. Well, tomorrow, Randy and Elisa and Bill and Daniel will look at the Eastern, and therefore the way the Bible approaches shame, and discuss how shame can actually help people make better decisions. 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
12: What God says matters, but so does how He says it. Let's talk about it on Key Life.
13: That was author and seminary professor Steve Brown, and this is Key Life. We're all about radical grace. Because of what Jesus has done, God's not mad at you. Keep listening, and that message will set you free to live a life of joy and surprising faithfulness.
12: Thank you, Matthew. Hi, Matthew. This feels kind of weird.
14: It is weird. Like, what's going on here?
12: Matthew is one of the voices of Key Life, and you hear him in a lot of venues. But I asked him to stay in the studio this time and not leave. And so he gets to be the announcer and the teacher.
14: How about that?
12: And we're talking about stories.
14: That's right.
12: And you introduced that yesterday as the life-changing stories and story of Scripture.
14: That's right. We think of story as, you know, entertaining or teaching, but we talked yesterday, it reframes, it reminds us, it corrects us. So that leads me to an idea that I wanted to explore, that God is a storyteller. And we'll kind of investigate if that's true or not. But if it is, what does that mean? What are the implications of that? Does how he lets us know about himself matter as well? I don't want anybody to get in trouble here. No show of hands. But if you've ever been in a situation where you're talking to a spouse or a significant other and you say, "How are you doing?" You hear, "Fine." Well, what that person literally said matters. But how they said it is also telling you something as well. And that's something what we get in how God lets us know about himself. You know, a storyteller doesn't give everything away at once, right? They carefully kind of unpack the thing, and timing is a big important part of that. And anytime I think of that, I think about the covenants. And he's saying something with each one of them. So with Noah, he says, I'm not going to wipe you out again. Okay, that's good. That's good. That's good to know. But beyond that, you're like, okay, well, God has something in mind for us. Not going into details yet, but okay. Now he makes the covenant with Abraham. He makes a big promise. Not only will I bless you, I will bless others through you. Okay, still light on specifics, but we can understand there's a purpose behind that promise. He has something in mind. Then we go to David, 2 Samuel 7. Sure enough, there is a purpose. He shall build a house for my name, and I will establish the throne of his kingdom forever. So it's like the way we look at chapters of a book is God looks at centuries, where it's not just a series of covenants. They're building on one another. So we go from this kind of vague sense of God has something in mind to where we now understand we should be looking for a capital P person coming. And so
12: it's all one big story.
14: It's one big story. And he doesn't just put everything out there at one time. He kind of parcels it out in his own God kind of way.
12: You know, I've been reading a Grisham novel this past week.
14: Mm.
12: He writes about lawyers, and this is a long book about a lawyer who is falsely accused of murder.
14: Mm.
12: He didn't do it, and they found him guilty.
14: Mm.
12: But he took about half of that book to set up the story he was going to tell.
14: Yeah.
12: And the scripture's kind of like that, too. I mean, I wanted to say to Grisham, get to it.
14: Let's go, man.
12: What's the point of all this?
14: You're not going to ever rush the God who created time itself.
12: That's true.
14: I tell our kids, I'm like, God is never late, but he dang sure is never early. I promised you that. So I look at how he unfolds story. I'm like, well, that's what I understand as a storyteller does. Foreshadowing, symbols, that's a storyteller uses that. God certainly uses that. The bronze serpent, represents atoning for sin. It'll be raised up, and you know, Jesus puts a button on that in John, just so we don't mistake it. He literally connects him to that. So it's like God's use of story is so much more sophisticated than we realize. So there's the spoken stories, like the parables. We talked about that yesterday. There are symbolic stories where it makes sense on one level now. It's going to make a lot more sense.
12: That's true.
14: Centuries later. There's living stories, like Hosea. God wants to illustrate something. I'm using your life as a literal flesh and blood illustration. There's relational stories. I think about, we think of Heavenly Father as a metaphor. Is that the metaphor? Or is our relationship with our earthly father the metaphor?
12: Yeah.
14: Our relationship with God is the source. He thought of all these things that we take for granted, and he built them into every level of existence so it would point us back to him. There's institutional stories, marriage, you know, in Ephesians 5. You're like, okay, these things aren't just practical matters. He thought these through. There's stories baked in at the deepest level on these things. There's missional stories, like we talked about Joshua.
12: Yeah.
14: He's on this mission. Yeah. Absolutely. But every detail is just pregnant with meaning. And covenantal stories. We talked about covenants yesterday. I don't know if you've ever seen one of those puzzles with it's a triangle with made up of a bunch of smaller triangles.
12: Yeah.
14: That's what it feels like with God's storytelling. There's a story here and that's a triangle, but it could well be that's a part of this larger thing.
12: Oh, man.
14: And you're like, what a thoughtful God.
12: You know, I know you, so I know you're not disparaging something like no doctrine and revealed propositional truth. But sometimes we really do forget that the power of it is in the story.
14: Mm.
12: I mean, we were made that way. We were made that way to hear stories and to see stories change our lives.
14: Yeah. The more I think about it, the more I think this is not something that is external to us. I think story is more of our operating system. And we'll get into that more tomorrow and Thursday. But it's amazing how much, when we look at it, his storytelling reveals about him. We talked about he takes his time. What does that tell us? God's patient. And if God's patient with his storytelling, if he's patient with his stories, maybe I can be patient with my story.
12: Or maybe he'll be patient with me.
14: Yeah.
12: Yeah.
14: Yeah. If he's not in a hurry, he's making us more into his image, but he's not in a rush. So maybe I can trust God's process and keep showing up knowing,
12: yeah,
14: he's got it. Take it easy, man. He's also creative. I mean, you know, what are some attributes of God? Holy, righteous, all the omnis.
12: Yeah.
14: Okay. But the first thing he tells us is he's a creator. There's a Hebrew word. It's squiggle line, curvy line, bara, to bring into existence in a way only God does. It's used three times in just Genesis 1:37. It seems important to God that we know he is creative. So we shouldn't be shocked when his creativity extends to his storytelling.
12: Yeah.
14: So when it comes to our own stories, is our story going to look just like somebody else's?
12: No.
14: He created 17,000 species of butterflies. We don't need that many butterflies. We don't.
12: But one would have been enough.
14: One would have been fine. Monarch, done. Love it. Next. So how likely is it that when he comes to your story of how he's growing you and letting you know about himself, he's going to go, copy paste. Let's call it a day.
12: Never.
14: So therefore, when we compare our own lives and our own spiritual growth to somebody else, don't do that. God's too creative for that. And he's trustworthy and just. I know a lot of days we look at the news. I look at the news from like last night.
12: Oh, man.
14: And I echo the words of Habakkuk. Like, God, how long do I have to cry out for help before you listen? And God, just as plainly as Habakkuk makes his complaint, God says, answers just as clearly and says what's going on. And I take from that God's gonna resolve every story and every conflict. And some of them we will see in our timeline. Some of them, it's going to be after our time. But we have to trust the author and his timing on all that.
12: So good. These are new thoughts. I mean, I haven't thought about it exactly in the way you've been teaching us, but it's so important. You know, my friend Dan Allender wrote a book called Truth Be Told.
14: Mm.
12: And in that book, he says that the main place that God speaks to us is through our story. And what you're saying is he speaks to us through his story.
14: Yeah.
12: As he teaches us throughout Scripture.
14: Yeah, there's a preeminent French criminologist named Dr. Edmond Locard. He created basically modern forensic science. He created this idea that every touch leaves a trace. And I think that's true with God, man, and his story that he's writing through us and with us.
12: That's so good. We're talking about stories, your story and his story. You think about that. Amen.
14: Good times. If you're just joining us, all this week, Steve and I are discussing the surprising ways God has used story throughout history and is even using it right now in our individual lives. Tomorrow, we'll dive into this question. If we're in a story, then what do we do when we've lost the plot? Hope you'll join us for that. 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
1: But seek first the kingdom of God and His righteousness, and all these things shall be added to you. Matthew chapter 6, verse 33.
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0: When Jesus washed his disciples' feet, he certainly provided a great example of humility, but that wasn't the full thrust of what he was doing. Today on Truth for Life, Alistair Begg points us to the deeper truths that Jesus' action portrayed. Let's open our Bibles to chapter 13 in John's Gospel.
1: Well, let's move on from the humility that Jesus displays to the clarity that, if you like, Jesus provides. We won't delay on this, but we need to understand the custom of the day. I'm sure many of us are familiar with it, therefore it's just tedious when you have to listen to the fellow go and take about 15 minutes describing something that could be described in a sentence. So let's just try and get right through it, shall we? The roads of Palestine were unsurfaced, they were uncleaned. In dry weather, the traveler's feet would be dusty. In wet weather, they would squelch through the mud, and they would be quite challenging. Consequently, the wearing of open sandals would bring their feet at the end of a journey into the context of a home in need of attention before they went very far. As a result of that, there were water pots at the door. The water pots were there in order to be used for the washing of the feet. Along with the water pots, there was often a servant. The servant would then know what he was supposed to do: take the water, wash the feet, let the people in for the meal. If the servant wasn't present, then the person who was responsible for the home would then exercise due humility in fulfilling the role of the servant, so that you, having been welcomed to the house, would enjoy the privileges. We've been doing much the same in enjoying the hospitality of someone around the lake. We've actually had one of those coolers with water in it all week, so that when we come up off the beach, we stand in the cooler and shake around a little, so that our feet may then be presentable when we go into the house. Half the time the water has been so cold, it's been a challenge all of its own. But nevertheless, despite how much I've asked my wife just to stand there and wash my feet for me, she is. It just hasn't happened. Well, the interesting thing is that in terms of the custom of the day, it just hadn't happened. And you will notice that the disciples had presumably worked themselves up into such a state of competitive pride, or that they'd just grown so disinterested in one another that the meal was already being served. It's within the context of the meal. You'll notice that. He got up and took off his outer clothing and engaged in these things. Now, here's the real issue, and at this point we have to fasten down. We need to grasp the symbolism which Peter clearly misses. We need to grasp the symbolism which Peter clearly misses. Because if we miss it with him, then we miss the whole thing. And then it can just so easily become a form of moralism. Here's humility, why don't you try and be humble? It is a lesson in humility, but that is not ultimately what it is. In chapter 3, he's spoken about the need for spiritual birth. In chapter 4, about the nature of spiritual living water. In chapter 6, about spiritual bread, he who is the bread of life. And now he is addressing the issue of spiritual cleansing. And the perplexity of Peter in verse 6 is understandable, in that he confronts the incongruity of what is taking place. In other words, he recognizes what John

thou my feet wash? It just kind of rings somehow, doesn't it? Lord, dost thou my feet wash? You're going to wash my feet? And the conversation, you see, is a classic illustration. It's part of the dramatic irony that you get in John's gospel all over the place. For example, you see it in John chapter 4, where the woman and Jesus are talking at cross purposes. Jesus says, you know, if you knew who it was who was talking to you, you would ask him for a drink of water and you'd never need water again. And she says, oh, I'd love to get that water because I hate coming down here in the middle of the day. Well, they're talking at cross purposes. Jesus is talking about a water that will quench her spiritual thirst. She's thinking purely in physical terms. Jesus here is dealing with something at a spiritual level. Peter is responding at an obviously physical level. And it is a classic illustration of the danger, the mistakes which emerge from conceiving in physical terms of that which is clearly spiritual in significance. That, incidentally, is the whole issue of eat my body, eat my flesh. We're not going to stop on that. And you will notice that Jesus tells them, and tells them in verse 7, you don't realize now what I'm doing, but later you will understand. In other words, the penny's going to drop later on. That's the significance, incidentally, of what you find in John chapter 16, when Jesus says to them, I have much more to say to you, more than you can now bear, but when he, the Spirit of truth, comes, he will guide you into all truth, and so on. In other words, that is an express promise for the apostles, so that they will be guided into the truth that to this point they've never fully got. And when they get it, then they'll be able to write it down so that in the letters, in the epistles, we will have an understanding of what unfolded in the Gospels. People come to John 16 and they say, well, of course, he's going to guide us into all truth, as if somehow or another that is for us. It's actually not ultimately for us, it's for the disciples. They were the ones who had seen it all but didn't get it. What do you mean you'll wash my feet? What do you mean I need this? What do you mean you're going to suffer and die? You shouldn't be suffering and dying. And Jesus says, well, you know, eventually the penny will drop. When the Spirit of God comes, he will lead you into all truth. And then when Peter begins to write his letter, he's able to say, Christ died for sins once for all, the righteous for the unrighteous, to bring us to God. So you have the fact plus the interpretation. Well, you see, at this point, he is absolutely at sea, hence his question. Now, let's be fair to Peter. He's aware of the incongruity that the situation presents. But he's dreadfully unaware of the incongruity of a disciple telling his Lord and Master what he may and may not do. Right? Look at verse 8. No, said Peter, you shall never wash my feet. Peter, this is not a good start, man. You've got a whole chronicle of these things going. I mean, by now, surely you ought to get it. You've had the, blessed are you, Simon Bar-Jonah, for flesh and blood has not revealed this to you, but my Father is in heaven. There's an attaboy, followed immediately by, get behind me, Satan. And here he goes again. And now I'm coming here to wash your feet. Lord, dost my feet thou wash? Yeah, no. Okay. Peter, unless by means, and this is if you like the Alistair Begg expanded version of the verse, unless by means of my entire work of humiliation, of which this feet washing is only a part, unless I cleanse you from your sins, you do not share with me in the fruits of my redemptive work. Now listen, as in verse 9, Peter swings with the pendulum right across to the other side. It's standard Peter. Then, Lord, not just my feet, but I'll take the whole package, my hands and my head as well. Now, will you notice that even in this, Peter is reluctant to have Jesus do what Jesus is going to do. Jesus might legitimately say, I didn't say anything to you about your hands and your head, clown. I'm here to wash your feet. You know, first of all, I don't want my feet washed. Then I want my own program. Peter is such a tremendous encouragement to many of us, isn't he? Big mouth plus fat head. Because he still completely misunderstands the meaning of the action.

0: Jesus is not in this washing cleansing his disciples, but he is in this washing symbolizing that cleansing which is provided in the blood he is about to be shed. Years ago, I heard an address given by somebody, actually one of my friends, and he gave this address, and his address was, there are some things that can only be dealt with a basin and a towel. And I wrote him a note, and I said, hey, how could you expound John 13 and leave it there? Because it's not about water and a basin. It's about the blood of the cross. And unless you get to the blood of the cross, you've completely missed the point of the water and the basin and the towel. And he wrote back and said, cynically, I wish I was a genius like you that understood the Bible. I'm sorry, I'm just a poor peon and I don't know what I'm talking about. And I don't ever want to play golf with you again. And it's actually only in the last 4 or 5 years that we have been reconciled to one another and talked with one another. That's the facts. I didn't write it in judgment. I wrote it in the way that I want somebody to write to me, as they frequently do, and point out the missing links. So that's why Jesus then uses the imagery of the man who bathes. Verse 10, a person who has had a bath needs only to wash his feet. His whole body is clean. In other words, he didn't have to keep going and having a bath every 20 minutes. What is he saying? He who is the one cleansed by the shedding of my blood, he who is justified by my grace, doesn't need to be cleansed totally again and again, but is in need of daily cleansing by the sanctifying work of the Spirit. That is why when sin enters into the life of the believer, we don't have to become a Christian all over again. In the same way that when your father says, I want you to bring the car home by 11:30, prompt, and you bring the car home at 12:30 a.m., not prompt, the following morning at the breakfast table, we got a little bit of a problem. There is a cloud come down between father and son. The relationship is intact. He's still my dad. I'm still his son. But the enjoyment of the relationship has been impaired by my disobedience. I don't have to ask him to become my dad again. I have to ask him to forgive me for the fact that I didn't do what he asked me to do and it spoiled my relationship with him. Hence the importance of coming constantly to God in repentance and in faith. The Christian life is a life of daily repentance. If it isn't, then we're not even awake. Because you can hardly get out of your bed without sin in your soul. So you have to come again. Back again for fresh cleansing. Now what we understand, and we must move to a final point and to a close, is you will notice Jesus says, and you are clean. You are clean. But not every one of you. In other words, he says, you are the sharers in the redemption which I am coming to provide. Wash me, and I shall be whiter than snow. That's the picture that is here. It is that cleansing which baptism portrays, but does not perform. And it is that cleansing which ought to cause us, each of us, to confront this question. Namely, if this is a dramatic illustration of the cleansing that is provided by the blood of Jesus, have I been cleansed by Christ's blood? Have I come to him and asked him to make real in my experience what he has made possible in his death? If you like, in the words of the old hymn, have you been to Jesus for the cleansing flood? Are you washed in the blood of the Lamb? Are your garments spotless? Are they white as snow? Are you washed in the blood of the Lamb? You say, well, no, my garments are not spotless. Well, yes, they are, because remember, he gave you a robe of righteousness, which you don't deserve. He covered you over with a robe of Christ's righteousness. I have been saved from sin's penalty. I have been cleansed. I don't need re-cleansed, as it were. And it is this that in this expression of humility, Jesus is making clear. In fact, if you like, Peter's protest displays the pride of the man or the woman who will not come to Christ in this way, confident of their own ability to clean themselves up, confident of their own ability to put themselves right with God, instinctively convinced that they are in no need of any kind of divine cleansing. They would rather do something for God than admit that they are hopelessly and helplessly lost, unless God were to intervene and do something for them. In other words, they are the Naamans of the 21st century. The Naamans of the 21st century. With their entourage. I'm not going to go and dip myself in that filthy Jordan River, no matter who says it. No, I will not go to Christ and admit that I am unfit for heaven and unable to rectify it. My word, there must be other ways and other places that this entry gate of heaven may be approached. No. No other door. No other way. No other guide to the realms of day. No other helper when tempted astray. No other friend but Jesus. Now it is when we get all of that that we can then put the PS on and notice not only the humility Jesus displays and the clarity that he provides, but the activity that he expects. And you'll notice his question in verse 12. When he had finished washing their feet, he put on his clothes and returned to his place. And he said, "Do you understand what I have done for you? You call me teacher and Lord, and that's the right thing, for that's what I am. Now that I, your Lord and teacher, have washed your feet, you also should wash one another's feet. I've set you an example that you should do as I've done for you. I tell you the truth, no servant is greater than his master. A messenger is not greater than the one who sent him. Now that you know these things, you will be blessed if you do them." Now the question, of course, is Jesus here instituting a new ordinance, that of feet washing, as some today teach? I don't think so. It's my opinion. It's not a main thing or a plain thing. Therefore, I'm not prepared to go to the mat and die over the discussion. And I don't want to have the discussion with you afterwards. I just let you know that immediately. Because it's quite boring to me. "I tell you the truth," he says, "I have set you an example that you should do as I have done for you." I think it's significant that he doesn't say that you should do what I have done for you. You should do as I have done for you. In the "as" is all of the symbolism and all of the notion and nature of humble service. I think the correct application has to be there. I know that many believe other than that, or at least some do. And this very incident has its own meaning within its own context, whether it's repeated or not. It sets within the context and the culture of the time. I think this incident is similar, for example, to understanding 1 Corinthians 8 and the food offered to idols. How do you take the story of the food offered to idols written in the context of 1 Corinthians and make application of it in the 21st century in America? Because there isn't food offered to idols. What is the principle? In the immediate historical cultural expression, the principle is don't offend your weaker brother. So if you get all tied up on the food offered to idols, you may miss the point of application. In the same way, we could have one of the most phenomenal disagreements about whether you should wash each other's feet or not, and all get in a huff with one another and miss the fact that the whole point of the story was that we should serve one another in a selfless way, not argue with one another about who's right in terms of the interpretation of the foot washing. It's fantastic, really. We have the ability to mess things up, you know, just at the drop of a hat. No, I think if we understand straightforwardly that the central focus is on humility, and God in Christ looks for that to be a mark, a hallmark of our Christian experience, and that we understand in verse 17 that there is a blessedness that attends the life of humble service, then we're on the right track. After all, remember Jesus says to his followers, you know, he says, at the end of the day, you're just unprofitable servants. You know, when you've done your best, you can only say, we only did what we were supposed to do. You know, why do you expect applause when you're finished? You just did what you were asked to do. Oh, it's nice to say thank you and to commend one another. But that's for them to do. Let another praise you. You don't exalt yourself. No, Peter, when he finally got this, remember, he writes in his own letter in 1 Peter 5, and he says, humble yourselves, therefore, under God's mighty hand, that in due time he may exalt you. Paul writes to the Romans, and he says, don't any one of you think of yourselves more highly than you ought, but think of yourselves with sober judgment according to the proportion of grace and wisdom and faith that God has given you, and then go ahead and exercise your responsibilities. Two quotes and we're done. One from Samuel Rutherford, a Scotsman. The other from David Wells, born in Rhodesia, but probably an Englishman. Humility has nothing to do with depreciating ourselves and our gifts in ways we know to be untrue. You know, like, oh no, I couldn't play the piano. I can't play the piano. Okay, it's not that. Even humble attitudes can be masks for pride. Humility is that freedom from ourself which enables us to be in positions in which we have neither recognition nor importance, neither power nor validity, and even experience deprivation, and yet have joy and delight. It is the freedom of knowing that we are not at the center of the universe, not even in the center of our own private universe. Good quote, huh? Rutherford, in his journals, and in my little black book, this comes quote number one. If you listen to people preach, they very quickly will reveal their sins. This is quote number one in my black book. It reads, be humbled, walk softly, down with your topsail, stoop. It is a low entry to go in at heaven's gates. It is a low entry to go in at heaven's gates.
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0: Father, thank you this morning. Again, that we can turn to the Bible. Thank you that we're able to go out of here and read it again for ourselves and see what's true and helpful and sensible. Grant that what is true may find a resting place in our thinking, that if anything is untrue or unclear or unhelpful, that you might help us just to banish it from our recollection. And we pray that we might be found in Christ and increasingly like Christ, and this morning particularly in terms of humble service. And now we commend the rest of the day to you, all of its exciting opportunities for friendship and for relaxation and for enjoyment. And we walk out in the strength and power of Jesus, in whose name we pray. Amen.
1: 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The Bible teaching of Alistair Begg is furnished by Truth for Life, where the learning is for living.
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10: My wife loves rules. Everything's obey the law. Honey, obey the law. I'll get into the car and I haven't put on my seatbelt yet. She'll say, "Honey, put on your seatbelt. You know, it's $102 click it or ticket law." I said, "Honey, but by the time we get to church, I'll have myself buckled in." "Oh no, before you take it out of park, you have to put your seatbelt on. It's the law." If my wife had her way, I would be in a child restraint seat with a helmet on.
11: 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You sometimes hear people criticize Christianity because there are too many laws, too many do's and don'ts. Well, today, Pastor Wayne is going to help us understand that God didn't make laws because he wanted to spoil all our fun. He put them in place for our own good. In a moment, a message entitled The Schoolmaster and the Guardian. But first, we invite you to join us for a few minutes of music from New Hope.

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1: Let's take out our notes as we continue in our series called Law and Grace, which is going to culminate in our musical coming up in a few weeks, which is all about the tension of balancing out law and grace. And if you don't understand this critical spiritual principle, you'll always be battling in contention. And so we're going to talk a little bit about that today. Now, many of you have come to know Christ of recent date, and so it is so important that you get to know God more and more each day. More and more. And a big part of getting to know God is understanding His ways. As I shared last week, Karl Barth is a Swiss theologian, and he says, just in repetition to reiterate, he says that there's two ways to get to know God. One is to start with man and reason upwards to try and understand God. The other way is start with God, accept His design and His ways and His revelation, and allow Him to give us, see, that's the Lord saying, listen up, this is very important. Did you hear that heavenly ding? There it is. All right. It's like angels saying, listen, this is revelation to you. So the other is start with God and accept His ways and His design and allow Him to give you wisdom along the way so that you can understand it. If you start with man and try to reason upward, we cannot get to understand God based on our human reasoning, because Isaiah 55 says, as high as the heavens are above the earth, so are my ways above your ways and my thoughts above yours. So if you start at man and try to reason upward, you cannot get to God and understand Him and know Him. So what we have to do is demote God into the frame or embrace of our understanding, which means we trivialize God to bring Him to something we can control with our understanding. Well, now He's no longer God. It's an idol. And we think it's spiritual, and it's not at all. On the other hand, if you start with God and accept His ways, you have to use faith because you can't understand it. And the Lord said, That's perfect, because that's how I designed it. You are saved through grace, through faith, that not of yourselves. You've got to have faith. Hebrews 11:6, without faith it's impossible to please God, for those who come to Him must believe that He is and that He's a rewarder of those who diligently seek Him. So God wants us to come to Him by faith. Any other way, it's impossible. So we want to get to know God's ways and accept it. I was talking to a college student once, a non-Christian college student. He said, you guys have way too many laws. How can you understand God? All these laws that God has. Do this, don't do that. Do this, don't do that. This is crazy. Way too many. My wife loves rules. I don't know why. She just, everything's obey the law. Honey, obey the law. I'll get into the car and put it into reverse, and I haven't put on my seatbelt yet. She'll say, honey, put on your seatbelt. You know, it's $102 click it or ticket law. I said, honey, but by the time we get to church, I'll have myself buckled in. Oh, no, before you take it out of park, you have to put your seatbelt on. It's the law. If my wife had her way, I would be in a child restraint seat with a helmet on. We come to a stop sign, you know, and I stop and then go, oh, honey, you got to stop all the way. It's a stop sign. It's the law. You got to obey the rules. I said, I stopped. She says, oh, no. If she had her way, I would have to turn the ignition off at every stop sign to complete my stop. Just, you know, and I think, rules, this is crazy. Some time ago, we bought a hair dryer, and the hair dryer has on the power cord this warning label. Warning, do not remove. Well, it's about as big as the U.S. flag. And so I'm drying my hair, and this thing is flapping all around. I start tearing this thing off, and my wife says, honey, it says, do not remove. You're breaking the law. I said, no, I bought the thing. I can throw the whole thing away if I want to. I'm tearing this thing off. She says, honey, you could go to prison if you take that off. said, honey, could you see me? Halava maximum security. I'm sitting there. A guy scoots up next to me, looks, and I look at him. What are you in here for? I say, oh, I kill 15 people. Oh, that's too bad. He says to me, what are you in here for? Me? Yeah, you. Tearing the warning label off a hairdryer. Oh, bro. Oh, man. You a sinner. I collect dumb laws. I don't know if you've seen some of these, but they're the dumbest laws. And you want to know my top five, the dumbest laws of mankind? All right. So let me, and these are not fake. I don't exaggerate. This is exactly what they are. Now you got to hear these. These are just absolutely crazy. So I collect these dumb rules. This one, true to life. I'll even tell you the iron. You know, you iron. This is a Rowenta iron. I bought one. You open the box. It has a big red warning label. Listen to this. Warning. Do not iron clothes while on body. You know, I didn't know that. That's really good to know. And then it might depend on whose body it's on. A couple of years ago, I bought some Christmas lights at Home Depot, all right? Home Depot, right here. Open the box. Warning, for indoor or outdoor use only. That, just like you, it's like, whoa, dude, that's heavy. That's heavy. I thought, what else is there? Underwater, maybe. Here's a third, my favorite. It's true. I'm flying back to Honolulu on American Airlines. I get this little package of peanuts. Peanuts now. I turn it over, and it says, instruction, open packet, eat nuts. Wow. I thought somebody got paid big bucks to write that one. And here's my almost favorite. I buy a Korean kitchen knife set, all right? Korean kitchen knife set. I open it up. Warning, keep out of children. Depends on whether or not you like children, I guess. But my favorite of all time. I still have this. It's at our family farm up in Oregon, but this is a chainsaw. I buy this little chainsaw. It's about this big to trim, you know, trees and stuff. And I open it up, and a big warning sign. Warning, do not attempt to stop chain with your hands. Thank you very much. Yeah, you try it once, you don't need to worry about your hands. It's like there's some man-made laws that are really crazy and should be changed. But God's laws are wise. God's laws are important. And I want you to see today why they must and cannot be ever changed. But our response to those laws probably should. Well, I continued talking to this guy, and he said, at the non-Christian at the college, and he said, you know, you guys have just way too many laws. And then God still promises eternal life, but says, do this, don't do that, do this, don't do that. Well, why does he have both? One or the other is good. And I thought, you know, Paul, the Apostle Paul in the book of Galatians, explained it pretty well, why you need both. And in your notes, if you would take it out in your front side there, we're going to read a portion of the book of Galatians, his epistle to the Galatians, Galatians chapter 3. Would you read it with me? Go. For if the inheritance could be received by just keeping the law, then it would not be the result of accepting God's promise. But God graciously gave it to Abraham as a promise. Why then was the law given? It was given alongside the promise to show people their sins. But the law was designed to last only until the coming of the child who was promised. God gave his law through angels to Moses, who was the mediator between God and the people. Is there a conflict then between God's law and God's promises? Absolutely not. If the law could give us new life, we could be made right with God by obeying it. But the scriptures declare that we're all prisoners of sin. So we receive God's promise of freedom only by believing in Jesus. Hold on just a second. If you've never come to faith in Christ, please do so. Because the Lord says there's only one way. It's by believing in Christ. Not getting religious, not getting spiritual, is by coming to Christ. Let's continue. Go. Before the way of faith in Christ was available to us, we were placed under guard by the law. We were kept in protective custody, so to speak, until the way of faith was revealed. Now, let me put it another way. The law was our guardian until Christ came. It protected us until we could be made right with God through faith. So as I'm talking to this non-Christian college student, he says, oh, there's way too many laws. In fact, he says, you guys just, this is what he said, you guys need to loosen up. I laughed. I said, why? He said, culture is changing. And if you're going to have religion, you should change religion to fit the culture of today. The way you believe, Wayne, he says, is too narrow. It's like you say there's just one answer, one truth. He says, you're just too bigoted. I said, well, I'll answer your question about truth being narrow, because I understand. And I said to him, you want, number one, truth to be narrow, and number two, you don't want the laws to change. If they're changeable, then you can't navigate your life on changing laws all the time. He said, well, what are you talking about? I said, well, let's say if you were a math teacher and you said to your students, what's 2 plus 2? And one student raises his hand, yes, 4.1. Would that be a right answer or wrong? He said, well, wrong. I said, right. Why? Because there's only one answer. I said, ah, the truth is narrow, isn't it? You see, truth is not an approximation. 2 plus 2 is somewhere between 3.8 and 4.4. No, it's very narrow. One answer. And Jesus said, I am the way, the truth, the life. No one comes to the Father but by me. I said, that's very narrow. He said, yeah, see, that's what you got to change. There's a lot of ways to heaven. No, I'm sorry. Jesus just said, there's one. That's it. He's not going to change it. Yeah, but that's your problem. I said, well, wait a minute. What if you came to pay your rent and you gave your landlord $800, that's your rent, and he said, oh, it's $1,500. What, you say? I have a contract. Oh, yeah, the landlord said, but I changed the rules. Well, you can't do that. Oh, yes, I can. I said, would that be fair? No. I said, you're on H1, blue lights flashing in the back, pull you over. You say, officer, I was going 55. Oh, today's my 40th birthday, so everybody has to go 40. Just today. My birthday. Happy birthday to me. You can't do that. I just changed the rules. You know, that's just how it is. I changed the law. So you see, you can't depend on that. You don't know how to live. You have to have everything that is fair in the law to stay the same. But because man's law isn't good, it changes all the time. However, God's laws will never change, because the Bible says in Hebrews 13:8, Jesus Christ is the same yesterday, today, and forever. So when God issues his laws come from him. His laws are who he is. So if he doesn't change, neither does his ways, because God is correct and fair and just from the very beginning. He doesn't need to change them. I said, just think about the laws that God put in space for the stars or moon or the earth turning. Inertia of motion or gravity. They're so dependable. The rotation of the earth and the stars and the sun. They're so predictable, so dependable, so unchanging, so immutable that men can adjust their watches by it. If you say God should change his laws, if God changed his laws even a little bit, there would be a cataclysmic annihilation of mankind. Within minutes, there would be meteoric collisions. tectonic plates on this earth would shift to such an extent there would be massive seismic destruction. And you and I would be dead by the time I finished this sentence. So I said, now aren't you glad, young man, that God doesn't change his laws like you are demanding of him to do? Psalm 33 verse 9 says, he spoke and they were done. He commanded and they stood still. I continued speaking to this college student. I said, and just as God has unchangeable physical laws, he has unchangeable spiritual laws. And part of that is morality, the way you steward your body, your sexuality. Other laws about deception that go against your own conscience, against your own psyche, against your own soul. I said, these you can find in the Ten Commandments. You shall not lie or commit murder, steal, honor your mother and father. I said, these are moral laws. They're sacrificial laws under the Mosaic law that have been fulfilled because the sacrifice, etc., and dietary. But I said, there are moral laws that are spiritual laws that are still in effect. And the more you know about them, the more you'll be able to cooperate with them. Because God gives us his laws because he created us. He knows how we function the best. He knows how we operate the best. How we operate in our marriage, how we navigate relationships. He knows the best way, so he puts instructions. And if we follow them, things work out better. We violate them, we have the consequences. So I said, you know why God put these instructions into motion so that we can read it and learn thereby? You know why? Because he loves us so much, and he wants us to do well. God didn't put laws into motion because he doesn't like us. No, because he loves us so much. He says, here's how you do it. It's really cool. And if you do it my way, things really work out wonderful. Because at the end of this pathway, I'm going to give you my blessing and my reward. And so God does that in such a way that we follow. Now, you cut yourself off from God, I said to the college student, and the Bible says the wages of sin is death. Oh, he said, well, wait a minute. He says, I don't believe in God. I don't do stuff his way. Look at me. Look at me. I'm still alive. I'm fine. I said, well, you're a cut flower. He said, what? I said, you're a cut flower. Like, if I take a blossom and I cut it from the stem, it still has residual life in it. It still smells like a flower. It looks like a flower. It's beautiful, but it's dead. Oh, it has some residual delayed life in it, but basically, once you cut it from its source, it has no ongoing, it's basically dead. And I said, and here's what the enemy would love to do, is to get you to believe that once you cut off, you're still alive, aren't you? Yeah, you're fine, look at that. And if you can believe that you're fine, then he allows you to be cut off, and you're lost. It's a lie. Because once you cut yourself off from the life source, death has begun.
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14: Take a step into the deep. Say, God, I will follow you, not before you do something, but even when it looks difficult, when the river is flowing strong, when the current is difficult, I'll step right into it trusting you, and you have to make a way that I can't make, God, because you are God and I am not.

0: Welcome to Bold Steps with Mark Jobe, President of Moody Bible Institute and Senior Pastor of New Life Community Church in Chicago. I'm Wade Shepherd. In our series called Move In Us, we've been learning about seasons and how to prepare for the next and how to step into where God is calling us. Mark has made a point that's simple but not easy. Tomorrow's breakthrough only comes after today's obedience. If you missed the start of our lesson called Tomorrow God Moves, head to boldsteps.org to catch up. Right now, let's pick up where we left off. Here's Mark Jobe.
1: Proverbs chapter 3, verses 5 and 6 says, "Trust in the Lord with all your heart. Don't lean on your own understanding. In all your ways, in everything you do, acknowledge Him, and He will make your path straight." In other words, you will end up in the right place if you follow Him closely. He tells us in verse 4, "Then you will know which way to go, since you have never been this way before." None of us have ever been into 2026. You've never been there, I've never been there. But I know someone who knows how to navigate the future. Stay close to Him. Because if you stay close, He'll guide you, lead you, and protect you. So, first of all, follow the present. Following the present shows us where to go, but it doesn't prepare us for what it will cost. Before God moves us forward, He must prepare us. Direction requires devotion. So that leads me to my second point. Number two, consecrate today. Look what it says in verse 5. Joshua told the people, "Consecrate yourselves, for tomorrow the Lord will do amazing things among you." Consecrate yourselves, for tomorrow God will do amazing things among you. I want you to notice what he's saying. Before you cross over, before you step into your next season, before you embrace your future, consecrate yourself, and it allows God to do amazing things. If you don't consecrate yourself, then you are setting your future up for not such amazing things. There's a prerequisite for us to embrace tomorrow, and that is what we do with today. What you surrender today creates space for God to move tomorrow. You say, "Well, Pastor, what does it mean to consecrate myself?" The Old Testament is written in the Hebrew. So this is a Hebrew word. And consecrate literally means to set oneself apart, to dedicate oneself fully. When you consecrate yourself, you are saying to God, "God, I fully belong to you. My heart, my body, my dreams, my mind, my future, who I am, what I do, it belongs to you. I surrender to you. You are the Lord of my life." And so I consecrate myself and say, "God, if there's anything in my life that doesn't belong to you, I want it out. If there's thinking that I have that you don't want me to have, I want it out. If there's habits in my life that you want out of my life that you don't approve of, I want it out. If there's relational garbage I have, I want it out. Whatever it is, God, I don't want anything in my life that you don't want. I consecrate myself to you." The Bible says that it requires some, consecration requires some self-examination. Notice he doesn't consecrate them. He says consecrate yourself. It's a personal decision, even though they're doing it corporately as well. I would compare it, consecration, going back to the airport, to what happens sometimes in airports. I end up traveling a lot, speaking at different events and so forth, so I have to travel, and sometimes internationally. And occasionally I'll take someone with me or with us who's never really traveled that much. Invariably, they overpack. Invariably. They overpack. Do you know that international flights have a weight limit and they also have a size limit? And I'll see someone show up and think, whoa, you got four bags there, and those bags are almost as big as you are. Let me help you there. Ooh, man, what do you got, gold in this bag? And when they get to

0: unless they eliminate stuff that they don't need, they're not going on the trip. Spiritually speaking, consecration means that you come to the border of the next season and you have to say, God, is there anything in my suitcase that I shouldn't be taking into my next season? Is there garbage I need to get rid of? Is there junk that doesn't belong in my future? And if there is, I need to get rid of it. You say, Pastor, like what kind of junk? Every life is different. There are some of you here that have a spirit of bitterness. That, you know what? It torments you, gets a hold of you, fills you with anger, vengeance, takes away your joy. You can't be in the same auditorium with a person when you have an anger like that. And God says, release it. There's some of you that have habits. Habits that you need to release and let go of. There's habits in your life maybe that the Spirit of God has convicted you about for some time. Maybe you're, I don't know what you're doing. Maybe there's habits that you say, well, I can't really live without it. I've had a bunch of people in this place tell me about the habits that they're leaving behind. I don't ask them. They tell me. They say, pray for me. I'm trying to finally release vaping. I think I got it. But it's a struggle. Others that have told me, hey, Pastor, I walked into my house and I heard your message and I took all my weed and I flushed it down the toilet. Because I was excusing why I needed to do it every other weekend when I was stressed, but I flushed it down the toilet. Let me tell you, that moment in your bathroom, I call that a holy moment of consecration. It's a holy moment of consecration where you are saying, God, I'm going for you rather than this thing that's holding me back. There are some of you that are addicted to pornography. You excuse it and you say it's not too bad, but you are filling your mind with junk that eventually will affect your future. Your marriage affects you in negative ways that you don't know about. There are people right now that you are in toxic relationships that you know have no future to them, but you depend on them and they depend on you. And you know what? You need to do this the right way. Some of you are dragging decisions about what you need to do. You've been together for 10 years and you keep telling yourself it's not the right time to get married. You have 4 kids together and I'm saying, when is the right time to get married? You need to bite the bullet and say, yes, I will not drag into the future just living together, asking God to bless our relationship if we're not willing to do it God's way.
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0: I just had a couple after our second service come up to me, both of them together, and they said, we've been living together for 2 years. We want to get married like now. I said, well, we can't do it right now, but we need to get the license down at City Hall, but we'll do it quickly. Because of a decision, I will not drag postponement into my next season. There are some of you that have never made a decision to surrender your life to God fully, repent, believe, and gotten baptized.

0: dragging it. But some of you need to finally decide, I'm not going to drag that anymore. I'm going to do what's right to do before the eyes of God, even though it may be difficult or challenging to me. I don't know what you need to take out of your suitcase, but now's the time. Because in 5 years from now, your life will be the same or worse unless you make decisions today. Today you make decisions that allow God to do amazing things among us. But we have to take the choices. We have to make the choices today. Be willing to follow the presence. Be prepared to consecrate yourselves. Consecration prepares the heart, but preparation alone doesn't move us through the river. At some point, we have to take a step of obedience. Which leads me to my third and final point. Step first, for tomorrow, God moves. So all the people of Israel gathered around. Finally, the priests lift up the ark. All the people get out of their comfort zone. They know the presence is moving. Here's what the Bible says in verse 11. See, the ark of the covenant of the Lord of all the earth will go into the Jordan ahead of you. Now then, choose 12 men from the tribes of Israel, one from each tribe. And as soon as the priests who carry the ark of the Lord of all the earth, set foot in the Jordan, its waters flowing downstream will be cut off, and you stand up in a heap. Do you hear what's happening? They say, choose 12 people from every tribe. Now, go to the river. Go to the Jordan. I know it's flowing strong. I know the current is hard. God doesn't say, let me stop the Jordan and now you can pass. God says, step into the Jordan before it stopped. Can I tell you something? There are certain people here, you're waiting for a miracle to happen before you obey. And God is saying, obey and then let the miracle happen. Some of you are saying, God, when that husband of mine, when he finally changes his attitude and gets his heart right and softens up his heart, starts treating me right, then I'm going to start loving with him, loving on him and praying for him and talking to him. But God, change him first. Break him. In Jesus' name. Can I tell you something? God doesn't say wait until he changes. God says step into the deep river. Start loving him, forgiving him, treating him in a different way, even before he changes. Because it's easy to treat someone different once they change. Start loving him and blessing him before he changes, and then let me do what you can't do, which is change him. I know some of them are saying, hey, I'm going to hang on to this girlfriend. I know she's not right. I know she doesn't follow Jesus. I know she's not really living for God. I'll never marry her, but I'm going to hang on to her. God, bring me a godly woman. When you bring me a godly woman, I see her attracted. We start, then I'll let go of her. What? Well, Pastor, if I let go of her, I may be alone. Yeah? Take a step into the deep. Say, God, I will follow you. I will trust you. Not before you do something, but even when it looks difficult, when the river is flowing strong, when the current is difficult, I'll step right into it trusting you, and you have to make a way that I can't make, God, because you are God and I am not. Amen. And that's exactly what he asked the people of Israel to do. They step out. But I believe that God's power is released not before the step, but because of the step. He says, step out. And he says, stand in the river and don't forget to stand. Don't stop standing. He told the priests that they were to take the ark and put it right in the middle of the river and that God would make a way. So I imagine 12 brave men saying, okay, if I drown, honey, I love the family, and they step out. And then suddenly as they step out in obedience with fear, but knowing God had asked them, they see the miracle start to happen. And the water starts to rise in a mountain. It's not flowing anymore. And there's a path right in the middle. The ground starts to dry up. And then suddenly when all the Israelites see it, they start following through. Because can I tell you something? Your step of obedience opens up the doors for other people. Your step in following God. Hey, can I tell you something? God is working among men, young men, in this generation. But God needs some seasoned men to stop throwing spirituality on your wife. To stop acting like all you do is go to work and protect the family and bring the money in. And that's honorable. But can I tell you something? God needs some men that step up to the plate with some spiritual leadership. That you initiate praying for your family. That you bless your kids. That your wife's not dragging you to church, but you're saying, come on, family, we're going to church today. We go as a family together. And I tell you something, something powerful happens. When men start taking spiritual leadership, when you start loving your wife the way that God asks you to love her, willing to sacrifice your life for her, when you start living that way, it has a splashover effect. There's a lot of people that cross with you when you start living God's way. And I want you to know that your life is not an island. When you start following God's way, there's other people that pass in the path that you've helped create. The Bible says that the entire people of Israel crossed over on dry ground because the priest stood their ground and God provided a way. The Bible says, then the priests who bore the Ark of the Covenant of the Lord stood on firm, dry ground in the midst of the Jordan, and all Israel crossed over on dry ground, Joshua 3:17. So as we close our time together, here's my challenge to you. Possibly the beginning of a season in your life. I don't know what your season is, but life is full of seasons that close and seasons that start. How close are you to God? I'm assuming if you're here in the house of God, it's because, well, if someone goes to a gym, I figure they're in the gym to get in shape. If you're in the house of God, the church, I figure you're here because you want to get close to God. Amen. So my question is, how close are you to God? And if you're not very close today, I think today can change that. The Bible says, draw near to God and He will draw near to you. When you take a step and say, God, I need you. I don't want to live like this. I want to be closer. God responds in mercy and compassion and He steps into our life. The second thing I would ask you is, what is it that you need to leave behind? What is it that God has been speaking to your heart for some time? Because God speaks. He whispers, He shouts. What is it that God has been saying? Why are you still carrying that? What is it that you say, this doesn't belong in my future? This habit, this thinking, this way. What is it that I need to leave behind? This critical spirit, this whatever it may be, that I say, this needs to be out of my life. And why is it still in your life? Usually it's in your life because it meets an immediate need. It's in your life because it makes you feel good for a moment. What if we would say, I leave it, God, and I'm asking that you would fill my need, that you would complete what I'm getting from whatever I'm doing. And then the third thing I'd like to ask you is, what step of obedience is God asking you to take today? What's the river that seems hard to step into, but you're saying, God, I'm going to trust you and step into it, even though it looks dangerous? And I'm trusting you to do the miracle that I can't do. What's your river?
1: Tomorrow, God moves, but today we obey. That's Mark Jobe on Bold Steps and the conclusion of Tomorrow God Moves, the message from Mark. And before we close, Mark, would you speak to that listener who's standing at their own Jordan River today and ready to take that most important step?
0: Every season is different, and some of you have steps of obedience that you need to take. I just talked to someone today that came up and shook my hand, and they're an attorney, and they said, I heard you speak when I was living with my girlfriend, and you challenged us to the people that were there to get married. And he said, I just want you to know that I got married 2 years ago because of your challenge to make things right with God.
1: That's fantastic.
0: And I don't know what your challenge is, what your river is to step into, but if God has asked you to go there, you need to obey and leave the results to God. Today, obey so that tomorrow God can move.
1: Mark, I have a very special announcement that we want to make here today, but it doesn't affect this radio program at all. It doesn't affect listeners at all, but you made a decision to change a season of life. This was announced publicly a few months ago. Maybe listeners are hearing it for the first time now, but as of today, you are leaving the presidency of Moody Bible Institute.
0: That's right, Wayne. You know, 7.5 years ago, I stepped into a river that, well, it was a step of obedience. And it kind of jolted me out of what I was used to. And I said yes to becoming the president of Moody, kind of unexpectedly, but clearly knowing that God wanted me to do it. I did sense at that time that this was for a season. And I believe that season has come to a close. I told someone yesterday, I entered in as a fan of Moody, and I'm leaving a super fan of Moody.
1: You love this place, don't you?
0: This place has been incredible. It's been a blessing to lead it. But I also know that my heart is a pastoral heart.
1: Well, when you became president, you didn't leave the pastorate. I mean, you continued as senior pastor, founding pastor at New Life Community Church.
0: And so I've continued to preach and speak and pastor, and we're just seeing so many people come to Jesus. And so we wrestled through this for a while, my wife and I, but we clearly sense that it's time to return full time to pastoral ministry, evangelism, church planting. We told the team a while back, they've been preparing for it. It doesn't really mean much to our radio audience, besides the fact that, the messages you hear are normally preached from the church anyways.
1: We'll be here next time, regardless of who's president of Moody, right?
0: Right. But it does mean a change for me personally in leading Moody. Continue to pray for Moody. This is an incredible place that God is using. So we're continuing to pray for the next president, that God will give this person the strength and the power to lead well. But we wanted our radio listeners to know about this. We will continue. I'm still in Chicago, so I'll be dropping by this place. I just won't be the president. We wanted you to know that. And Bold Step is going to continue on the air.
1: Well, let me reiterate that Bold Steps is not changing.
0: Right.
1: We will be here every day with Bold Steps, just as we have been for the past several years.
0: Yeah.
1: 7 years, I think it's
0: 7 years
1: at this point. So thanks for your ministry here on the radio, which is going to continue. You are going through a season of change, and God is calling you to your passion, which is evangelism, church planting.
0: Yeah.
1: And we really applaud that, because it's God at move in your life, Mark. So let me pray for you.
0: Thank you, Wayne, as
1: you make this transition. Father, we're so grateful for the leadership that Mark Jobe has given to the Moody Bible Institute these 7 years. Lord, you've been gracious to give us this man, and we know his heart is here. We also know you've given him a heart of evangelism and a passion for the church and church planting. And Lord, we just ask that you would bless him in every possible way, both Mark and Dee, as they serve you together as church planters and evangelists. And we're just so excited for their future. And we are excited about the future of Bold Steps as it continues to minister to listeners around the country and even around the world. So thank you, Lord. You're so good and gracious to us, and we appreciate it very much. In Christ's name, amen.
0: Amen. Thank you, Wayne. And Wayne and I will continue to be on the air together. You're not going to get rid of me that easy, Wayne.
1: Nor me.

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8: Our world is becoming more angry, more hostile, more divided, and the natural response to increasing division and hostility and anger in the world is an increasing hostility and division also in the Church of the Lord Jesus Christ. But you know that the Lord Jesus calls us to be different.
9: Welcome to Open the Bible with Pastor Colin Smith. I'm Steve Hiller. Glad you're with us today. And Colin, it sounds like this is such a relevant message for what we see going on in our world today.
10: Well, we're looking at growing in faith and hope and love, and the apostle tells us that these are the three things that remain. Everything else is going to pass away, but these three things will remain. And then he tells us that of faith, hope, and love, the greatest of these is love. This is our distinct calling as Christian believers. It is the way in which we are to be recognized as the disciples of the Lord Jesus Christ. And so we're going to be looking today and in these next days at what it means to grow in love. I can't think of anything that is more important or more urgent.
9: Well, no big surprise where we're going to be turning today. The love chapter, 1 Corinthians chapter 13, as we begin our message called Love is Our Distinct Calling. Here is Pastor Colin.
8: I've been thinking a great deal about these questions over these last weeks. And as I've done this and sought the Lord, there's one word that has pressed into my mind and into my heart, and that word is the single word, love. Love is to be the distinguishing mark of the disciples of the Lord Jesus Christ. And this is not an option. Notice it's a commandment. A new commandment I give to you, the Lord Jesus says. I command you that you are to love one another. That's what he is saying. So that by this, everyone, all people will know that you really are my disciples. Now, as the world becomes harsher and more divided, our calling will make us more distinct. Where else could you ever hope to find a community of people who will really love one another across all the many differences that divide people so deeply? Now, I expect that as we come to this subject today, most of us will feel that we need to grow in love, especially when it comes to those with whom we deeply disagree. And the good news is that love can be learned. It is possible to grow in love, and the Holy Spirit is given to us for this very purpose. So please open your Bible with me at 1 Corinthians and chapter 13, this marvelous passage that has been read to us on the subject of love. Why should we seek to grow in love? Why is this so important? Well, this chapter gives us three powerful answers. We're going to look at the first answer just in the first three verses today, and then, God willing, we'll look at the second and the third answers from this same chapter next week. Why should we grow in love? Well, the first answer that Paul gives to us here is that love will enable us to use our gifts effectively. And Paul lists six highly valued gifts, each of them a gift that comes from the hand of God himself, each of them a gift that is obviously of value to the church of the Lord Jesus Christ. And the first of these gifts that Paul identifies is the gift of eloquent speech. If I speak in the tongues of men. Now let's pause there for a moment. We'll come to the rest later. He's talking here about the gift of clear and compelling communication. And the ability to communicate clearly is a marvelous gift from God. If you're a student in middle school, high school, or in college, do all that you can to develop this gift. Remember that the Bible tells us in the beginning was the Word, and the Word was with God, and the Word was God. God speaks. So do all that you can to become articulate. Work hard at learning to express yourself in words. Learn the meaning of words. Develop and expand your vocabulary. Write sentences and learn to speak in sentences. Gifts of speech were very highly prized in the ancient world, and we are wise if we place a high value on them today. But you know, every gift brings its own temptation. And this verse reminds us that it is possible to speak well without love. The big temptation, of course, for the person who is able to articulate a persuasive argument is to bully. It's to oppress. It's to intimidate. It's to shout the other person down. It's to be self-opinionated and overbearing. Now, you don't need me to tell you that we live at a time in which discourse, conversation, is becoming increasingly angry and divisive. people have discovered that if you use outrageous and inflammatory language, you get more attention from people who agree with you. But I want you to notice what Paul says in the scripture here. If I speak with the tongue of men and of angels, but have not love, I am a noisy gong and a clanging cymbal. Eloquent speech without love is a cacophony of noise. People can put up with it for a time, but eventually the noise, like a cymbal that just keeps reverberating and never stops, it becomes unrelenting and unbearable. And people feel then that they need to get away from it. Always remember that it is possible to win an argument and lose a friend. And that's never a good deal. What is the value of prevailing in an argument if you lose the person you were trying to win? Without love, eloquent speaking will be worse than useless, because instead of winning people, you actually end up driving people away. But if you grow in love, you will be able to use your God-given gift of speaking effectively. Now, the second gift that Paul identifies here is the gift of spiritual experiences. Notice what he says. If I speak in the tongues of angels. Now, what's he referring to here? Well, in the chapter before and the chapter after, 1 Corinthians 12 and 14, Paul speaks repeatedly about the gift of tongues. And the apostle himself tells us that he experienced and used this gift. It was a kind of ecstatic speech that bypasses the mind, giving a believer freedom in prayer and in worship. And it's clear from these chapters that this particular gift was highly valued, at least among some of the believers in Corinth. And again, Paul himself affirms the value of this gift. He says in chapter 14 and verse 18, I thank God that I speak in tongues more than all of you. Now, some of you have had remarkable spiritual experiences. You really have. Some of you have seen a vision. Some of you have experienced a miracle. Some of you have had intense and wonderful experiences of the love of God and the presence of the Holy Spirit. And all of these experiences are gifts from the gracious hand of God. But what we're learning from these verses is that every gift brings its own temptation. And the temptation that comes with spiritual experience is the temptation to withdraw. I have to tell you, I know this temptation in my own life. There's a part of me that would be very happy to retire into a private world where I could just spend unlimited time with my books, pondering the scripture, sitting in a chair, enjoying the thrill of seeing something I had never seen before with no pressure and no deadline. You'll be able to come up with a parallel to that in your world as well. But you see, this verse is telling me that if I did that, I would gain nothing. Nothing. Now, again, this speaks very powerfully to our world today. We live at a time where believers are tempted to withdraw. Why bother with coming to church when you can see the service online? And you can see any service from any church online. All that matters is that I nourish my own relationship with Jesus. But you see, your distinct calling as a person who belongs to Jesus is to love. And you cannot possibly do that on your own. Isolation is the death of love.
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8: Withdrawing into the world of your own private experience will be of no value to you, and it will be of no value to anyone else. But growing in love, if you grow in love, it will keep you from spiritual isolation. And here's what growing in love will do. It will move you towards other believers. The third gift that Paul identifies is the gift of a brilliant mind. I thank God for those who've been given this gift. If I have prophetic powers and understand all mysteries and all knowledge. Some people have been blessed with brilliant minds. And over time, they acquire vast sums of knowledge. Some people are blessed with profound insight into what is mysterious and perplexing to others, so that they are able to help the rest of us when we find ourselves uncertain and confused. A brilliant mind is a marvelous gift. And if God has given that gift to you, develop it to the full. Use it to bring blessing and help to others in every way that you possibly can. But what the apostle is making clear to us in these verses is that every gift brings its own temptation. And the big temptation that comes with a brilliant mind is to become wise in your own eyes, to look down on other people who did not have the ability or perhaps the education that you have been privileged to have, to become increasingly remote from the needs, life, and ministry of the church. Growing in love will be what enables you to use your brilliant mind effectively. And growing in love will make the Christian scholar a servant of ordinary believers. And when that happens, it is a beautiful thing. Then some people have been gifted, fourthly, with outstanding achievements. Look at what Paul says next. And if I have all faith so as to remove mountains, to move a mountain, well, that's really something. I've been reading the story of William Wilberforce, a member of the British Parliament in the 18th and early 19th century, who proposed legislation to abolish slavery. He was defeated 11 times over a period of 20 years. But by God's grace, he overcame that mountain of opposition and was finally blessed with wonderful success. Wilberforce had faith in the Lord Jesus Christ, and God used him to move a mountain. Now, some people, like Wilberforce, are drawn to the hardest tasks. And if that's you, it's a very wonderful gift indeed. Some people have a special kind of faith that enables them to believe that a mountain can be overcome. And if God has given you that kind of gift, I want to encourage you, find the mountain that he is calling you to move. And then give yourself to moving it by faith, even if it takes the whole of your life to see it happen. But remember this, that every gift brings its own unique temptation. And the obvious temptation to those who accomplish great things is the temptation to pride. The feeling that what has been accomplished was the result of your own power. James Denny gives this warning to pastors as well as to those who are successful in business. Let me quote what he says. The sense may steal upon a man's mind that his commanding personality is that to which circumstances yield. His practical capacity is that which transmits force and sees that work is done. And when that happens, Denny says, all is lost. If you think that the moving of a mountain was ultimately your personality, your force, your power, rather than that God in his marvelous grace used you to do it, you've lost everything. That's what Denny's saying. And that's what the Apostle Paul is saying here. If I have all faith so as to remove mountains, but have not love, I am nothing. Nothing. Love is what enables a person to achieve great things and then still to serve with humility. Love reminds a believer that his calling to move one mountain may not be the calling of another believer who may be called to move another mountain. And love will enable you to find joy in the achievements of others as much as you find joy in the achievements of your own. And then fifthly, Paul identifies this gift of unusual generosity. Look at what he says. If I give, verse 3, all I have. Not a tenth, not even half. If I give everything. All that I have. This is what Jesus called the rich young ruler to do, and he couldn't do it. He couldn't bring himself to do it because he didn't have love. Paul says, if I give all that I have. Now, God calls all of us to be generous, but some people have a special calling and a special ability in this regard. And if God has put it into your heart to be generous, be as generous as you possibly can. But remember that every gift carries its own hidden temptation. And the temptation to those who give generously is that it is possible to give simply as a matter of duty. It's possible to give in order to make an impression. It's possible to give as a means of exercising control. You can give without love. And Paul says, if I give all that I have and have not love, I gain nothing. But you see, growing in love is what will enable you to give with freedom and with joy. And your reward will be very great. The Apostle Paul says in 2 Corinthians, the next letter in the New Testament, whoever sows sparingly will reap sparingly, and whoever sows bountifully will also reap bountifully. Sow bountifully because your heart is growing in love. Grow in love and you will sow bountifully.
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10: Well, people have very different experiences of love, and perhaps you knew what it was to grow up with a godly mother, a godly father who loved you well, and you've had all the benefits of that. But you still find, now you've come to adult life, that you want to know how to grow in love yourself. And if that's where you're at, this book is for you. But there are other folks who have not had the blessing of being loved well. And if that's been your experience, you may find that you struggle with some real questions. What does it mean to love another person? What does real love actually look like? Where are you going to find it? Well, you're not sure that you know. Well, this book is for you. It's going to show you how receiving love from God through Jesus Christ can put you in the position where you're able to give love and receive love from others well.
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Welcome, I'm Bill Pierce. Glad to have you with me tonight. As you look back over these few hours of today, what awful, terrible, catastrophic thing happened to you? Now, isn't that a dismal way to begin a program? Actually, the reason I brought that out was because the title of tonight's Time Together is Misery Addiction. Some programs back, I recorded a feature called Negaholism, sort of a new word. I'm not even sure it's in the dictionary, but it concentrates on people who are negative. It's so easy to become that way, even beginning first thing in the morning. Not that we're going to be negative tonight, because there's not a Night Sounds program that is produced that does not end in a positive fashion. So this has a happy ending. But misery addiction can happen to any of us, even hardly before we get out of bed in the morning. I think a couple of programs back I also mentioned that I got up one morning and began to talk to myself, and everything I said happened to be a negative comment. So we're going to have done with that tonight, perhaps just lay out the problem a little bit, but come up with an ending and a conclusion that is positive and that has us looking up, not down. Misery addicts avoid or deny anything positive or joyful. They're attracted to the negative or the painful, attaching negative meanings to neutral, even positive events. It's a disease almost. It's sort of like this old spiritual, perhaps you've heard it before, the tenor sax sort of dolefully begins to play, with a sort of a sad background. An old spiritual entitled, Nobody Knows the Trouble I've Seen. But you know what the rest of that title is? Let's stay tuned.

What we're hearing right now is the Chris McDonald Big Band, tenor sax soloist. Let's just let it play for a little while longer as we gather our thoughts on misery addiction.

It's even sort of a comfortable feeling, isn't it? Misery addicts can become comfortable with their displeasure and with their addiction. Sometimes even getting into a self-punishment kind of attitude. Indulging in this and self-neglect, unfavorable self-comparison, feigning helplessness, tolerating the intolerable, caregiving and then complaining and refusing to accept forgiveness, God's forgiveness. And that's a very vital segment of tonight's thinking. Forgiveness. Do you forgive yourself? I have a hard time doing that sometimes. When, say, I've been through a series of dumb behavior, situations that come up, also indulging in complaint, grumbling. Tonight's program, not to center on the negative, but we do have general ideas for avoiding the doldrums, which hit us all, actually. We have those blue moments, our biorhythms may be low, something may have happened to sort of sadden us today. But the beautiful thing is that we are creatures of recovery. The human psyche, the body, cures itself in many instances. We don't have to stay under the blue doldrums. Misery addicts are famous for stirring innumerable worries into an indefinable mass and then rolling it around in their minds until it drives them berserk. Carol Cannon, who is the clinical director of The Bridge, a treatment for addictive disorders in Bowling Green, Kentucky, was writing on this particular situation some time ago. And she said, with the help of your counselors and recovering peers, tease out a single

both physical and emotional. Sunshine. Good indoor lighting may help to minimize depressive tendencies. Do something different. We can get so tied into routine that we forget that we're almost victims of it. I can do that. That's one of the reasons now and then I'll do what they call brainstorming. Take a different route to work for a change. Put pink light bulbs in the lamps instead of white ones. Have something different for breakfast. Get plenty of exercise. This is very important. Gets the endorphins in the brain going. You'd be surprised. Now, if you get used to about 45 minutes of speed walking or even jogging, do some aerobics, take a shower after sweating a little bit, you will feel like $1 million. It's called a natural high. And we might even have to have some sort of an evaluation psychologically, certainly spiritually, because God doesn't want us to be this way. He's given us so many reasons to rejoice. Just before coming into the studio tonight, I was thinking about this subject and enumerating in my mind the negatives that I could think of that have happened during the past day. It began with a couple of dumb things in the kitchen, and then a phone call from the manager of a radio station down south who said, "We're going to discontinue Night Sounds because we get no response from it." Well, I got into sort of a negative path of thinking, so I called the manager and said, "I thank you for airing our program for so many years. If you remember back, we sort of helped to launch the station 25 years ago, and we've been on the air with you for that long, and we're so grateful. Is there anything that I can do to change your mind? Because our surveys indicate just the opposite. The people from your area write us and tell us what God has done in their lives through this format." So we discussed it in a friendly manner, and he said, "Well, I'll tell you what I'll do. I'll run this around in my mind and for our board again and see what happens." Well, that was a good signal for me to go to prayer, saying, "Lord, if you want us to stay on this station, I pray that you will give us some indicator that we are to do so." Well, that just sort of began my negative thinking, and I said, "I've got to get out of this routine, get on a different track here." So I talked it over with our executive director, and I remembered that within the past week, two key stations, one on the West Coast and one on the East Coast, said that Night Sounds is the most listened to program, according to listener surveys. Well, that made me feel a little better. Not that we need stimuli all the time like little kids, but we do need encouragement. And that's one of the reasons we're on the air, to encourage you, to let you know that we all get into that rut. We're human. God knows that. So, let's back off, chill out, lighten up emotionally. Don't miss an opportunity to laugh. How long has it been since you've had a good, healthy laugh? It does you a world of good. Tonight's program, Misery Addiction. And if you're an addict, and some of us who are sort of melancholy from the front end of our lives can get into this kind of a rut, but we don't have to stay there. God has so much better for us. Begin to enumerate in your mind the positive things that have happened. As I mentioned a moment ago, we had two positives against one negative. That's a pretty neat record to start with during a day. Maybe you have a difficult time finding the positives, but they're there. Think about it. Really take time to honestly investigate. Perhaps an antidepressant or an anti-anxiety medication might help. It's indicated many times as a part of a comprehensive program of recovery. As you know, Alcoholics Anonymous has a 12-step program, and Negaholism might have the same kind of a

procedure. Carol Cannon even suggested this in her article. Number one, she said, was begin by admitting that you are powerless over addiction to misery. Think about it. Be honest about it. Two, accept the fact that only a power greater than yourself can free you from your obsessions and restore you to sanity. Turn your will, your life, your problems over to God as you understand Him through the Holy Scriptures. In short, I can't, God can. I think I'll let Him. And Mrs. Cannon said, after doing these steps, the rest of your life is none of your business. That includes the outcome of your recovery, because God's going to take over. I've been in that particular situation. One of the things that I did that seemed to work fairly well is to think of anything that was negative that I was doing. And I came up with a couple of habit patterns that really could conclude in a lot more misery. So I got to the source of them and tossed them in the garbage. We can do those things. We can choose to do them. It's not just mind over matter. It's a procedure which is a spiritual pursuit. God created you and He loves you. There's no one else in this universe like you. And you may say, well, it's a good thing. That's a negative comment. I'm sorry I even brought it up. But that's how easily we can get into this. Right at this point, I'd like to turn to another piece of music. We've used it before in Night Sounds, but I believe that it bears repeating. It's Christine Wurtzen with a message and song, I've Never Been Out of Your Care.

Christine Wurtzen, with a few minutes of musical encouragement to us. I've never been out of God's care. And once again tonight, as we meet together on Night Sounds, I'm very much aware that we can become sort of a catch-all for the negative influences that have happened during a day. But sometimes we forget the positives too. And tonight our program is entitled Misery Addiction. And the one whom we're quoting to some degree, Carol Cannon, director of a treatment center for addictive disorders, said, "If you are painstaking about this aspect of your development, you will be transformed from negativism to the positive. Through God and His Spirit, old habits and compulsions will gradually disappear." And the well-known promises of Alcoholics Anonymous will come to bear. You'll have a new freedom and happiness. You'll know peace. Feelings of uselessness and self-pity will disappear. They may come back and try to get into your consciousness. They do with mine. But these promises were meant for you and me, because we do all come under that negative influence sometimes and turning into expressions which we don't really want to have any part of. Taking a break for a moment, if you've just joined us in the past few minutes, I welcome you to Night Sounds. I'm Bill Pierce, and as we go through our night's programming together on weeknights, we select different kinds of directions, subject matter, topical material to handle, having to do with life and living and coping and crying and weeping and laughing and joyousness. We are a composite of so many influences and moods. I'm glad you're there. No matter who you are, what kind of a nationality, background, age limit, we're all in the human condition. I'm so grateful to you for your response. 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Before our next music, just a word from the poetess. Leona Choi wrote about gray days uninvited. That's the subject. Gray days uninvited slip in between winter and spring and bring gray moods and mental monotones. Snowbirds chirp in muted notes. The season seems suspended. Winter open-ended. Drab days endured with passive acceptance will pass. I know the cycle is ordained. Gray in-between days are always followed by the grand spectacle when the somber draperies of the sky are suddenly drawn back. And songbirds warble cheerily, heralding the splendid spring and the inevitable renewal of every living thing. My soul, too, passes through gray times, waiting times, engulfing me in depression and uncertainty, fogging my thoughts, inducing my despair. Shall I not embrace transient testing times and welcome them? Assured that my soul is fortified by gray days uninvited, mellowed and molded
My spirit awaits the time when the winter of my soul is dispelled again by sunshine. You know, another good thing to dispel the darkness and dreadness is to be grateful, to be thankful for the good stuff God has brought into our pathway.

just a few moments of song there, reminding us to be grateful, thankful. For the beautiful things God has brought into our lives. No matter how far you fall, you cannot fall out of the reach of God's hand. Christine sang about it a few moments ago. No matter how difficult your circumstances, heaven has resources that can see you through. No matter how dark and hopeless your dead end, God will provide light to show you the way, if only you'll open your eyes to see it. Has anyone anywhere dropped as far as Jonah in the Old Testament and lived to tell the story? One did. The Son of God stepped from the shining pinnacle of heaven's glory, and he plunged much farther than 900 feet. He came a long way, a very long way. No one pushed him over the edge. He didn't slip or stumble. He didn't lose his grip. He stepped willingly into the warmth and joy of the highest place, knowing well what awaited him at the bottom. And we know the story of the crucifixion, but he emerged victorious, and because of that, we will also. That's the beautiful picture and account of the love of God, touching each one of us as we reach out and invite him into our lives, our intellects, our emotions, our will. If you haven't done that yet, this is your moment. Well, I know that as we've touched on this subject of misery addiction tonight, that many of you are very tired, you've had a long day, and you'd rather not think any more about it. Well, I understand that, and maybe God can just remind you tomorrow of some of the things we've touched on tonight.

I want to thank you sincerely for being a part of our program and sharing with me tonight. And I trust that God will give you a good day tomorrow. We have a good night's sleep, those of you who are fortunate enough to retire at this moment. For those of you who have nighttime responsibilities, may the Lord's peace go with you. And as we look forward to more moments of fellowship, may God be with you. Until we meet again, a pleasant night.

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1: Hey, this is Brant. 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
4: How do we know that Jesus is who we say he is? Why? Why do we believe in Jesus? Why have I given my life to him? Why do I serve him? Why would I be willing to die for him? Why?
3: Welcome to Love Worth Finding, featuring powerful truth from pastor, teacher, and author Adrian Rogers. If you were given the chance to speak to someone who's never known the love of God, what would you say? If you knew it would be the first and perhaps the only time he would ever hear a message from God, what would you tell him? Tell him why you believe in Jesus Christ. As Christians, our witness is our most powerful asset. But what words do we use? What exactly do we say? If you have your Bible, turn to the book of John, look at chapter 6. We'll begin in verse 66, as Adrian Rogers reveals why I believe in Jesus.
4: Some time ago, I had one of the most challenging experiences of my life. I was in Moscow, the capital of the former Soviet Union, and I had the opportunity to preach. And I preached in a marvelously beautiful hall. It was called the Red Army Theater. It was a theater for the performing arts. It was a place where they held operas and cultural events. A magnificent structure with a big stage. First of all, I had to thank God for the privilege to be there. And frankly, spiritually, I was trusting the Lord, but in the flesh, I was intimidated to be there. Because there, in that Red Army Theater, there were those massive portraits of Lenin, Stalin. There's the velvet box up there where they would sit to listen to the performances. And in that auditorium were soldiers, army officers, and their wives. The soldiers were all dressed in their military uniforms, and they were sitting out there rank upon rank upon rank. And God had given me the privilege to preach to them. First of all, I said, "Lord, how did this happen? How did I get here?" And I won't take time to tell you about the circumstances that placed me there. But I realized it was a great challenge, because these soldiers, these army officers, had been taught from their youth, there is no God. They were raised in an atheistic society. Not only that, they were raised to hate Americans. And I wondered how much of that still might remain in that auditorium. And this place was built to glorify communism and totalitarianism to the degree that they named it the Red Army Theater. Now, what would you preach if you had an opportunity to preach to a group like that? I mean, what would be the subject matter? What would you say? I prayed, asked God, Lord, what would you have me to say to these people? God, the Holy Spirit said, Adrian, tell them about Jesus. Tell them why you believe in Jesus Christ. And that's what I talked to them about. And here's the text that I took. John chapter 6, verse 66. From that time, many of his disciples went back and walked no more with him. Then said Jesus unto the 12, will ye also go away? Then Simon Peter answered him, Lord, to whom shall we go? Thou hast the words of eternal life, and we believe and are sure that thou art the Christ, the Son of the living God. Peter said, we believe and we are sure that thou art the Christ, the Son of the living God. And I said to those men and their wives assembled, I want to tell you why I believe in Jesus Christ. And I want to tell you along with Simon Peter why I am sure that he is the Christ, the Son of the living God. And I gave them four reasons that are found in this chapter. And they're the same reasons I want to give to you, many of you who are already sure that Jesus is the Christ, the Son of the living God. But to reinforce your faith, and to help you to share with others, because we live in a shrinking world and many have never heard the gospel that we've heard, and many do not take for granted the things today that we take for granted. Jesus had just fed the 5,000, and there were miracles that he performed that caused people to follow after him, and especially when he fed 5,000 with a few fish and loaves. But then as the multitudes were following Jesus, Jesus turned to them and began with a challenging message to talk about eating his flesh and drinking his blood, that is, to partake of him. The message was so stark. The message was so different. It was so radical that people began to leave. They were miracle mongers. They liked the loaves and the fish. But they did not like the deeper message that was behind that miracle, and they began to leave him. And then Jesus turned to his disciples and he said, are you going to go away also? And Peter asked a very penetrating question. And it's the question I'm going to ask you: if not Jesus, then what? If not Jesus, then who? Simon Peter said, Lord, to whom shall we go? I mean, if not Jesus, friend, if Jesus isn't the answer, if you turn from Jesus, where are you going to go? Are you going to turn from him to atheism? Are you going to believe that in the beginning, the heavens and the earth created themselves and then created man? I said to these former atheists, atheism does not make sense. It's not a sign of intelligence. I reminded them of what I remind you, that the intelligentsia of the ages have believed in God. Socrates, Bacon, Galileo, Newton, Pasteur, Einstein, Wernher von Braun, they all believed in God. Can you turn to atheism? Then I asked them a question. Are you going to turn to philosophy? If you reject Jesus Christ, philosophy? A system that tells us what we already know in words we can't understand? Study the great philosophers and see if philosophy satisfied their heart. Schopenhauer, one of the greatest, said, life is a curse of endless craving and endless unhappiness. Aldous Huxley said, concerning us, he said, it seems like we're a cancer on the globe. Bertrand Russell, didn't believe in God. He called himself a philosopher. But Bertrand Russell at the end of his life said, philosophy proved a washout to me. H.G. Wells tried philosophy. And H.G. Wells said this, unless there's a more abundant scheme before mankind, this scheme of space and time is a bad joke. An empty laugh braying across the mysteries. I asked those men, are you going to turn to philosophy? Then I asked this question, are you going to turn to materialism? Is that the answer? If not atheism and philosophy, is it materialism? Is that where you're going to go? Do you think that things can satisfy you? I went into the mayor's office of Moscow. I went up that red carpet, walked across those marble floors, went into that big conference room, sat down there with the leadership of the heart of Moscow, looked across the table from those men, and I said, sirs, I want to tell you something. The Soviet Empire has dissolved as such. Communism has come crumbling down. But I said, if you follow the West with economic ideas, and that's all, and you say capitalism is the answer rather than communism, I said both capitalism and communism are both two forms of materialism. And they will never satisfy the deepest longing of your hearts. God made you for God. He made you for Himself. And even if you have material things, you will still find your hearts and lives empty. Will you turn to materialism? Is that the answer? Or will you turn to false religions? You know, man is incurably religious. And if he goes away from Jesus Christ, he's going to go to some other false religion. But remember what Peter said to Jesus, to whom shall we go? You alone have the words of eternal life. If you go to Confucius' grave, it'll be occupied. If you go to Buddha's grave, it'll be occupied. If you go to Muhammad's grave, it will be occupied. If you go to Jesus' grave, it's empty. It's empty. Jesus came out of that grave. You can take Buddha out of Buddhism and still have Buddhism. You can take Confucius out of Confucianism and still have Confucianism. You can take Muhammad out of Islam and still basically nothing has changed. But you can't take Jesus out of Christianity and have Christianity. Christianity is not just a creed or a code or a cause or a church, it is Christ. It is a vital relationship with Jesus Christ. And Simon Peter asked this question, where should we go? We go to atheism, we go to philosophy, we go to materialism, we go to false religions. Where shall we go? You alone have the answer. Now let me tell you something about Jesus Christ. Jesus Christ alone, only Jesus, has the answer to the things that really matter. Only Jesus can meet the deepest hunger of the human heart. Only Jesus is the answer to man's sin. Only Jesus gives meaning to life and death. Only Jesus can take the sting out of sin, the gloom out of the grave, the pain out of parting, and give hope that is steadfast and sure. To whom shall we go? He alone has the answers of life and death. But that brings a question. How do we know that Jesus is who we say He is? Why do we believe in Jesus? Why have I given my life to Him? Why do I serve Him? Why would I be willing to die for Him if necessary? Why? Four reasons. Four reasons that we can know and be sure that we believe and are sure that Thou art the Christ, the Son of the living God. The first reason is the historical reason. Jesus Christ is a F-A-C-T fact of history. Now, I don't care whether you're a believer or whether you're not a believer, whether you're a Christian or someone else, you must admit, you have to admit, the man named Jesus was here upon this earth All of the secular historians that have any merit at all admit the fact of Jesus Christ regardless of what they believe about him. H.G. Wells, in his Outline of History, listed the 10 greatest men of history, and number one on the list was Jesus Christ. He's a historian. Sir J.G. Fraser, a historian, you certainly wouldn't call him an evangelical Christian, a born-again Christian, said this, and listen to it, "My theory assumes the historical reality of Jesus of Nazareth as the great religious and moral teacher who founded Christianity and was crucified at Jerusalem under the governorship of Pontius Pilate. The testimony of the Gospels, confirmed by the hostile evidence of Tacitus and younger Pliny, appears amply sufficient to establish these facts to the satisfaction of unprejudiced inquirers." What's he saying? He's saying if you're a historian, you have to admit that the man Jesus, regardless of what else you think about him, that he was here. His birth and life splits history. Every time you put your date on a check or on a letter, you're giving testimony to the fact that a man named Jesus of Nazareth was here. Regardless of what you think about him, he is a fact of history. There's no way to explain the Christian church, the fact that we're here, apart from the fact that Jesus Christ was here. And what did the early church begin to preach? Not only that the man was here, but that man walked out of the grave. That was the central fact of the preaching of the early church. How do you explain that? How do you explain not our church today, but that church back yonder that grew out of the life and times of Jesus Christ? Those who were eyewitnesses, they believed in his resurrection. Someone says, well, they were hallucinating. Well, he appeared to more than 500 at one time. That's a lot of a hallucination. But somebody says, well, he was a ghost. No, he ate with them. They felt him. They touched him. Somebody says, well, they were just made up a story. They said they touched him. They said they ate with him. Oh, these men who died for their faith, do you think they would die for a lie willingly, knowingly? A man may live for a lie, but few may die for a lie. These early Christians paid with their lives for their faith. How do you explain the historical fact of Jesus Christ and the church apart from the reality of the resurrection of Jesus Christ? I believe in him for historical reasons. It has well been said there's more proof that Jesus Christ rose from the dead than that Julius Caesar lived. He has shown to be the Son of God with power by the resurrection from the dead, and the Bible says he showed himself alive with many infallible proofs. That's the historical fact. Now let me give you the second reason I believe in him, not only for historical reasons, but I believe in him for scriptural reasons. Look, if you will, now in chapter 6, verse 44. This Jesus who came down from heaven said, no man can come to me except the Father which hath sent me draw him, and I will raise him up at the last day. It is written in the prophets, and they shall all be taught of God. Now here's the second reason. Not only the historical reason, but the biblical, the scriptural reason. I told those men, and I tell you today, that I believe in Jesus Christ because I believe the Bible, the Word of God. Well, you say, Pastor, that just moves the question back a little bit. Because to say that you believe in Jesus Christ because you believe the Bible causes us to ask, how do we know the Bible is true? That's a good question. And I talked to those men, and I said, I want to tell you, and to those ladies, and to those Russian soldiers and army officers, I want to tell you why I believe the Bible is the Word of God. And I took time to explain to them how I know that the Bible is the Word of God, and I gave them the great five proofs of the inspiration of Holy Scripture. And what are they? Number one, fulfilled prophecy. Number two, the wonderful unity of the Bible, written over 1,500 years by at least 40 different authors in three different languages, on all kinds of subjects, 66 books that make one book, the wonderful unity of the Bible. I talked to them about the longevity of the Bible, how the Bible has lasted through the centuries, and how men have made laws against it, and how even there in Soviet Russia, it was a crime to bring Bibles in to Soviet Russia. And I reminded them, every one of them there, that I had a Bible for them to give them when they left, and they broke out in applause. To give to them the Word of God. How do you explain the longevity, the ever-living quality of the Bible? I talked to them about the accuracy of the Bible and the scientific and the historical accuracy of the Bible. Then I talked to them about the power of the Bible. Jesus said, "The words that I speak unto you, they are spirit and they are life." And he said that in this sixth chapter. And I told them how the reading of God's Word had transformed my life. And I told them that we know the Bible is the Word of God. And I told them, as I tell you, the central theme of the Bible is Jesus Christ. Now, if you read the Bible and you don't find Jesus Christ, go back and reread the Bible. He is the hero of the Bible. The Bible is His story. It is the story of Jesus Christ. Put this verse in your margin, Acts 10, verse 43. To Him, that is to Jesus, give all the prophets witness, that through His name whosoever believeth in Him shall have remission of sins. And so Jesus said here in John 6, verse 45, it is written in the prophets, and they shall be taught of God. Jesus called upon the Scriptures to testify of Him. And how do the Scriptures tell us of Jesus? What Jesus do these inspired words tell us about? Well, they tell us about the virgin-born Son of God. His life began with a miraculous birth. Then He lived a miraculous life. I told them, as I'm going to tell you, how Jesus Christ is absolutely unique as He's presented in the Bible. Now, it's one thing to believe that Jesus was here. But what kind of Jesus does the Bible describe? It describes a sinless man, a man who never modified or withdrew any statement that he ever made, a man who never apologized for anything he did, though he were often misunderstood, a man who never asked advice from anybody, even though he walked among the Pharisees and the scribes and the doctors of the law. A man who never troubled to justify his actions when many people misunderstood what he did, like when he delayed to come to Lazarus' sickbed. He never tried to justify or say, "I'm sorry," or "I hope you'll understand." He never confessed sin one time. Never asked forgiveness about anything. What an incredible life he lived. That's presented in the Bible. What strong points did Jesus have? None, because He didn't have any weak points. Every part of His life was completely, totally balanced in perfect symmetry. The Bible presents His miracle birth. The Bible presents His miracle life. The Bible tells about His sacrificial death. Let me tell you what was unique about the death of Jesus Christ. Not that He died. Other martyrs have died. He was the only one who chose to die. You say, "Well, other people choose to die." Oh, no. Even a suicide doesn't choose to die. He just chooses to die early. A new statistic out on death, 1 out of 1 people die. Everybody's going to die except Jesus. There was no sin in Him. There was no reason for Him to die. Jesus said, "No man takes my life from me. I lay it down of myself." He was the only man who chose to die.
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14: 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Matthew chapter 6, verse 33.
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17: Now the Lord was with Judah, and they took possession of the hill country, but they could not drive out the inhabitants of the valley, because they had iron chariots. Verse 21, the sons of Benjamin did not drive out the Jebusites. Verse 27, but Manasseh did not take possession of his territory. And verse 28, it came about when Israel became strong that they put the Canaanites to forced labor, but they did not drive them out completely. Naphtali, verse 33, did not drive. Do you see a theme? But, verse 20, I skipped over it. They gave Hebron to Caleb, as Moses had promised. And he drove out from there the three sons of Anak, giants in the hill country. Caleb was a different deal.
18: 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Today we move forward in our Life of Joshua series as Scott brings the message titled Joshua and Caleb, Following the Lord Fully. So let's dive into scripture together and join Scott for today's message.
17: Today what I want to do is look here in Joshua at two men who followed the Lord fully. And it's written for our instruction. In fact, I want to zero in on one of the men because the scripture does. It mentions that both of them, Joshua and Caleb, followed the Lord fully. But it's repeated. This guy, Caleb. Now, give you a quick bio. He followed me, God spoke. He followed me fully. We'll see that in a minute. He followed me fully. He was a young Israelite. He spent the first 40 years of his life in as a slave in Egypt. So that was his preparation. 40 long years under the whip of Pharaoh and all the taskmasters in Egypt. He had one shining moment. And then 45 years of silence. And then another shining moment. As far as the Bible, you know, 45 years, not much said. And then another shining moment. But I want to tell you something. He is still shining. 3,500 years later, he's there with the Lord, and we're still thinking about his life and his impact. So keep that in mind in the thick and thin of life. That's a quick bio of Joshua. But now, I had you turn to Joshua, and you can just stay there. But I want to go back and look at that first shining moment, you know, if you think of it that way, that we would think about. And let me just read excerpts from Numbers 13 and 14. You can just listen, because it speaks for itself. You know, they were out in the wilderness. They just got out there, and they were ready to They weren't, you know, the plan wasn't to spend 40 years out there, get across the Red Sea, go across the wilderness, and take this land I've given you. Okay? So the Lord spoke to Moses, saying, "Send out for yourself men, so that they may spy out the land of Canaan, which I'm going to give to the sons of Israel. You shall send a man from each of their father's tribes, every one a leader among them." So Moses sent them from the wilderness of Paran at the command of the Lord, all of them men who were heads of the sons of Israel. And he gets the list of guys, 12 of them, and from the tribe of Judah, Caleb, the son of Jephunneh, and from the tribe of Ephraim, Hoshea, the son of Nun. And we're told right there that Moses changed Hoshea's name to, from salvation to Yahweh saves, Yeshua. And of course, we think immediately of the greater than Joshua every time we say it. But these two guys are named along with the others. And they went in and spied the land out, and they found, you know, what the Lord had said about it. And when they returned from spying out the land at the end of 40 days, they proceeded to come to Moses and Aaron and to all the congregation of the sons of Israel in the wilderness of Paran at Kadesh. And they brought back word to them and to all the congregation and showed them the fruit of the land. I'll tell you, they did. The verse right ahead of that, they took a big pole and hung the clump of grapes that it took two men to carry. And they came and they told him and said, "We went to the land where you sent us, and it certainly does flow with milk and honey." And this is, boy, as to the land, what the Lord said was true. This is a land full of milk and honey. Look at this. And they brought the fruit. "But as to what the Lord said about us taking the land, nevertheless, the people who live in the land are strong, and the cities are fortified and very large. And moreover, we saw the descendants of Anak there." There's giants in the land. "Amalek is living in the land of Negev, and the Hittites and the Jebusites and the Amorites." Yeah, we've heard about those guys, haven't we? The Lord knew those people were in the land, Hittites, Jebusites, Amorites. "They're living in the land, hill country. And the Canaanites are living by the sea and by the side of the Jordan." Whether you go west, east, these guys are everywhere. Then Caleb quieted the people before Moses and said, "We should by all means go up and take possession of it, for we shall surely overcome it." Caleb was silent when they were talking about the giants and the obstacles. And then he quieted everybody down as they started to get loud. You could just hear it, you know. He quieted them down and he said, "We should go up and take it. We should by all means take possession. We shall overcome it." But the men who'd gone up with him said,

0: And 10 of them came back saying, yeah, what the Lord said is true about the land, but the taking the land, oh, no, that's not true. We can't. And Joshua quieted him down and said, yes, we can. The Lord said, he's given it to us. Joshua and Caleb, but it was a landslide as far as a decision. You know, sometimes we wait for Supreme Court rulings and it comes out 5-4 or 6-3. And every now and then, 7-2. Well, this is 10-2. Hey, we shouldn't go up there. Well, then all the congregation lifted up their voices and cried, and the people wept that night. And all the sons of Israel grumbled against Moses and Aaron. The whole congregation said to them, would that we died in the land of Egypt, or that we died in this wilderness. Why is the Lord bringing us into this land to fall by the sword? Our wives and our little ones will become plunder. Would it not be better for us to return to Egypt? So they said to one another, let's appoint a leader and return to Egypt. Then Moses and Aaron fell on their faces in the presence of all the assembly of the congregation of the sons of Israel. And Joshua, the son of Nun, and Caleb, the son of Jephunneh, of those who'd spied out the land, tore their clothes. And they spoke to all the congregation of the sons of Israel, saying, the land which we passed through to spy out is an exceedingly good land. If the Lord is pleased with us, then he will bring us into this land and give it to us, a land which flows with milk and honey. Only do not rebel against the Lord, and do not fear the people of the land, for they shall be our prey. Their protection has been removed from them. Yahweh is with us. The Lord is with us. Do not fear them. But all the congregation said to stone them with stones. Then the glory of the Lord appeared in the tent of meeting to all the sons of Israel. And the Lord said, I'll start over. This people. And you remember Moses interceded. One of these epic times when Moses interceded, he prayed and said, Lord, then the peoples who've heard what you did getting them out over the Red Sea, they'll hear you couldn't bring them into the land. Don't do that, Lord. So the Lord said, I've pardoned them according to your word. But indeed, as I live, all the earth will be filled with the glory of the Lord. By the way, let me just interject that. That is God's purpose, and that will happen. And that should be what we live for, the glory of the Lord. Not our own safety, not our own comfort, not our own happiness, not our own fulfillment, but the glory of the Lord. Well, the Lord says, okay, but I will fill the earth with my glory. Surely all the men who've seen my glory and my signs, which I performed in Egypt and in the wilderness, yet have put me to the test these 10 times and have not listened to my voice, shall by no means see the land which I swore to their fathers, nor shall any of those who spurned me see it. Okay, but I've shown my glory to these people. I got them across the Red Sea. Think about the plagues that I did to Egypt and Pharaoh. And those who've seen it, they're not going in. But my servant Caleb, because he has had a different spirit, mark that, and has followed me fully, I will bring him into the land in which he entered, and his descendants shall take possession of it. As for the men whom Moses sent to spy out the land, and who returned and made all the congregation grumble against him by bringing out a bad report concerning the land, even those men who brought out the very bad report of the land died by a plague before the Lord. But Joshua, the son of Nun, and Caleb, the son of Jephunneh, remained alive out of those men who went to spy out the land. Caleb was different. He had a different spirit. He followed me fully. But 45 years go by, silence, till we see him again.
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1: Joshua 11, just to catch up now where we are in Joshua's life and looking at this. Verse 23, so Joshua took the whole land according to all that the Lord had spoken to Moses. We've seen it. What the Lord said to Moses, the Lord did. You see the continuity of Moses and Joshua all the way through. You see the biblical continuity. The grand story is unfolding. The Lord used Joshua to take the whole land, just like he'd talked to Moses. And Joshua gave it for an inheritance to Israel according to their divisions by their tribes. Thus the land had rest from war. Now, basically, this is a 24-chapter book. And we've been spending most of our time in the first 10 chapters. Chapter 12, he gives it, you can see verse 23 is sort of a recap at chapter 11. And then chapter 12, the first six verses, he talks about how they took the land east of the Jordan for the 2.5 tribes that elected to stay over there. And then verses 7 through 24 in chapter 12, he tells about the land west of the Jordan, what we think of as the promised land proper, and what Joshua did to get that. And so you're halfway through the book, chapter 12, and in fact, you can think of the book that way, Joshua conquering the land, the conquest of the land, and then 13 through 24, the division of the land, the allotment, dividing of it, kind of reads like real estate documents, you know, you get one-handed one, and you're tempted not to read them. And I know you probably haven't read it, right? I know I haven't read it near like I've read the first 10 chapters. But it's written for our instruction. And let's just pick it up and glance at it. Chapter 13, verse 1. Now Joshua was old and advanced in years when the Lord said to him, you are old and advanced in years, and very much of the land remains to be possessed. You see, what had happened, they'd taken the main part of the land, and now, as he divides it up, he says, Joshua, you're old. There's still a lot of work to do. But something we've been seeing all the way through, verse 6 now, he said, I will drive them out. There's quite a few people in the hill country here and there, scattered remnants. But as you divide the tribes up, I'll drive them out. The Lord has said, I'll do it. But now you go do it. And we've seen that partnership all the way through. So he says, I will drive them out. Now, allot it, the end of verse 6, to Israel as an inheritance, as I told you to, as I commanded you. Now, therefore, apportion this land for an inheritance to the 9.5 tribes, the 9 tribes and the half tribe of Manasseh. So they did. And the second half of the book is, like I say, kind of like real estate documents in one sense, from this point to that point, and he gives the territory. But there's an ominous thread through here that I want us to see. Chapter 13, verse 13. But the sons of Israel, as they divided into tribes and were to take their possession that God gave them, they didn't. The sons of Israel did not dispossess the Geshurites or the Maacathites, for Geshur and Maacath live among Israel until this day. Chapter 15, verse 63. Now as for the Jebusites, the inhabitants of Jerusalem, the sons of Judah could not drive them out. So the Jebusites live with the sons of Judah at Jerusalem until this day. Chapter 16, verse 10. But they didn't drive out the Canaanites who lived in Gezer. So the Canaanites live in the midst of Ephraim to this day, and they became forced laborers. Chapter 17, verse 12. The sons of Manasseh could not take possession of these cities because the Canaanites persisted in living in that land. Well, it says they could not. Okay? Then verse 13. It came about when the sons of Israel became strong, they put the Canaanites to forced labor, but they did not drive them out completely. It's a combination here of could not and would not. Okay? And they said, we got some free labor. I know the Lord said to get rid of it. The land is spewing out its inhabitants. They haven't repented. And we saw that through the last weeks. But they said, you know, as we've looked at the awful evil that God was judging, but they said, oh, let them stick around. We can use them for forced labor. And so you see that happening. And now turn over to Judges 1. Judges chapter 1. I just share this with you because I'm often told that the Bible's a disjointed story by skeptics. I'm not often told that. I shouldn't say that, but skeptics will say this, and every now and then it filters its way down, you know, from the professor at the university or the junior college to some student or whatever, and somebody, and maybe you've thought that the Bible's just sort of a collection. No, the Bible is one story with one voice. 40 different authors. But we've seen the connection between Moses and Joshua. And now when you turn to Judges, chapter 1 of Judges, because this leaving of the people in the land, it has its repercussions. This is serious. God said don't, but they did. Well, verse 19, now the Lord was with Judah, and they took possession of the hill country, but they could not drive out the inhabitants of the valley because they had iron chariots. Verse 21, the sons of Benjamin did not drive out the Jebusites, verse 27. But Manasseh did not take possession of his territory. And verse 28, it came about when Israel became strong that they put the Canaanites to forced labor, but they did not drive them out completely. Verse 29, neither did Ephraim drive out the Canaanites. Verse 30, Zebulun did not drive out the inhabitants. Asher, verse 31, did not drive out the inhabitants. Naphtali, verse 33, did not drive. Do you see a theme? I hope so. And God would hope so. He writes these things for our instruction. They didn't. In fact, when they became strong, verse 35, they put them to forced labor. But happy exception to this rule. Verse 20, I skipped over it. They gave Hebron to Caleb, as Moses had promised, and he drove out from there the three sons of Anak, giants in the hill country. Caleb was a different deal. Now let's look, Joshua 14, at Caleb, not at age 40 now, but at age 85, 45 years later, verse 6, then the sons of Judah drew near to Joshua in Gilgal base camp, and Caleb, the son of Jephunneh, the Kenizzite, said to him, you know the word which the Lord spoke to Moses, the man of God, concerning you and me in Kadesh Barnea. I was 40 years old when Moses, the servant of the Lord, sent me from Kadesh Barnea to spy out the land, and I brought word back to him as it was in my heart. Nevertheless, my brethren who went up with me made the heart of the people melt with fear, but I followed the Lord my God fully. So Moses swore on that day, saying, surely the land on which your foot has trodden shall be an inheritance to you and to your children forever, because you have followed the Lord my God fully. Now behold, the Lord has let me live, just as he spoke, these 45 years, from the time that the Lord spoke this word to Moses, when Israel walked in the wilderness, and now behold, I'm 85 years old today. I'm still as strong as I was in that day that Moses sent me. As my strength was then, so my strength is now, for war and for going out and coming in. The Bible might have been silent. But I got to think, man, this guy has had an active 45 years, and particularly the last 5 years in the army with Joshua. Well, now then, give me this hill country. Give me this hill country about which the Lord spoke on that day. For you heard on that day that the Anakim were there with great fortified cities. Perhaps the Lord will be with me, and I shall drive them out as the Lord has spoken. So Joshua blessed him and gave Hebron to Caleb. the son of Jephunneh, for an inheritance. Therefore Hebron became the inheritance of Caleb, the son of Jephunneh, the Kenizzite, until this day, because he followed the Lord God of Israel fully.
0: 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Stay right here. Scott will be back in just a moment with a preview of the next broadcast. Today's message was titled Joshua and Caleb, Following the Lord Fully, a message from our study in the book of Joshua. 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
1: To follow the Lord fully is the opposite of unbelief. It's the opposite of disobedience. It's the opposite of rebellion. And the language of the Bible uses all this. When Caleb spoke up, you know, Moses and Aaron were blown away by the people wanting to go back. Yet again, Joshua and Caleb tore their clothes and spoke. And they said, "You rebels, take God at his word. Believe. Don't be unbelievers. Obey. Don't be disobedient." So you can turn it around and put it the positive way. To follow the Lord fully is to believe. It's to obey. It's to submit. Oh, we don't like that word. Well, it's the opposite of rebellion. The Lord says it. Submit to it.
0: Join us again next time as we move forward in the book of Joshua. Pastor Scott will continue the message titled Joshua and Caleb, Following the Lord Fully. Until then, keep abiding in the Word, and may the grace of the Lord Jesus be with you.
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8: We are a sinful people, mankind, that continues to desire, continues to want. 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
9: 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And our teacher is Greg Lundstedt, pastor of Equipping Bible Church. And Greg, today we begin a three-part study of the very familiar 23rd Psalm. In fact, Psalm 23 may be so familiar and overused that we miss its prescription for that very elusive sense we all seek.
8: And Dave, that sense is the sense of contentment. You see, everyone seeks and desires contentment, but most people are looking in the wrong places. So let's turn to the Lord and His written word where we find the secret of contentment. 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
8: Well, we as Americans, we live in a society that has a lot. We have a lot here. We have clothing. We have food. We have shelter. We live even in a wealthy society. We have cars. We have the opportunity to work. We have the ability to provide for our families. And although there's always been the rich and poor, in general, this society we live in is quite wealthy. We have really everything physically that we need. You know, even the poorest of poor these days has in their hand the power of a supercomputer with a cell phone, whatever it might be. We have so much these days. We have the internet. You can access pretty much anything that you need to look up or whatever it might be on the internet, good or bad, as we see. And seemingly, having all this, you would think we would be content. But we're not. We're not content. We are a people, we are a sinful people, mankind, that continues to desire, continues to want. But that shouldn't be the way it is with believers, right? We should be content. We know that, right? Yet we know that even though we've been redeemed by the grace of God, we are tempted in these bodies of flesh to desire those things that we think we need, that we think we want. And yet, as we'll see today, the Lord Jesus is the one that keeps us from want. He is the one that brings true contentment. So would you turn your Bibles? We're continuing our look in the Psalms here, and turn to Psalm 23. And we're going to see the secret of contentment. We're going to see that the Lord is our shepherd. Now, the word Psalms comes from the Greek word psalmoi, originally meant to pluck a string, to twitch on a string. Obviously, it speaks of music. And we know that the Psalms are Israel's inspired lyrics, inspired by the Spirit, set to music. And within this, we have five books in the Psalms, and within those books, we have 150 Psalms. And by and large, the way we interpret the Old Testament, we need to understand this, that we have the law that speaks of the first five books, the Pentateuch. We have the prophets. We understand who they are, right? We have the Psalms and then the writings, and those are wisdom writings, as we see. Now, we know that all Scripture is God-breathed, that God spoke it, that no man from any act of his own human will brought about God's word, but men moved by the Spirit spoke from God. And within that, in the Old Testament, we have the law, and then we have the prophets, the law, God bringing down his word to man, then we have the prophets, God speaking through them to man, then we have the wisdom and the Psalms where you have one inspired writer speaking to others there. And we see then in the Psalms that is an inspired response back to the Lord, as we see. We see that in the context of David in many of the Psalms. And so with that, we come to Psalm 23. And so let's turn there together, and let's read through it, and then we'll look at it together. A Psalm of David. The Lord is my shepherd, I shall not want. He makes me lie down in green pastures. He leads me beside quiet waters. He restores my soul. He guides me in the paths of righteousness for his name's sake. Even though I walk through the valley of the shadow of death, I fear no evil, for thou art with me. Thy rod and thy staff comfort me. Thou dost prepare a table before me in the presence of my enemies. Thou hast anointed my head with oil. My cup overflows. Surely goodness and loving kindness will follow me all the days of my life, and I will dwell in the house of the Lord forever. Now, this is a very familiar psalm. You know, it's kind of interesting. A lot of non-believers will have this psalm read at their funerals. And we'll see later on that it's interesting. Everyone wants the Lord to shepherd them after they've died, living their own lives. But they don't want him to shepherd them during their lives. But for us as believers, the Lord, we're going to see, is our shepherd. He is our shepherd. Now, in this passage, we're going to see, I believe, the secret to contentment. And there's going to be three things we're going to see. First of all, we're going to see the Lord has to be your shepherd or you're going to want. That's just really clear. Secondly, the Lord must be your provider or you're going to be wanting. And lastly, we must live in the understanding of his personal presence in our lives or you're going to want. And then we see the glorious results in the heart of his sheep who trust in the good shepherd. So with that in mind, how can we be content in this world that is driven by want? How can we be content? Notice, first of all, the Lord must be your shepherd. Psalm of David, the Lord is my shepherd, I shall not want. Now, David, inspired by the Spirit, is identifying himself as the writer here. And again, Psalms are inspired lyrics set to music. And here we have David who wrote this psalm. And we know about David, he was the second king of Israel after Saul. We know that he was a man after God's own heart, a man who would do all of God's will, Acts chapter 13. David was a man who believed. David was a man who would obey the Lord, but yet we know David also was a sinner like you and I. And we know David fell greatly in committing adultery with Bathsheba and causing her husband to be murdered, thus culpable for his death. And yet we know that David, being a real believer, responded to the reproof of Nathan. And we see that he turned. And we see that he was committed to teach sinners. He understood the forgiveness of God in that context, but yet he also understood the consequences that God had declared would be upon his life. David was a godly man. He was a believer, a man after God's heart, one who would do the Lord's will. And he did also, as we see in the Psalms, experience many trials and many difficulties. If you think your life is full of trials, you think your life is bad, read about David. Read David from the Psalms. You'll see he had a lot of difficulty. And you see him pouring out his heart before the Lord, inspired by the Spirit. So first of all, David says, the Lord is my shepherd. The Lord is my shepherd. And in the Old Testament, when we see in English, L-O-R-D in large caps, what that means is the translators are saying, this is Yahweh in Hebrew. Now, if you have capital L-O-R-D in small caps, that could be Adonai, which means master. But the term Yahweh is the first person of the verb to be in Hebrew. It means I am. We know in Exodus chapter 3, Moses said to God, behold, I'm going to the sons of Israel, and I shall say to them, the God of your fathers has sent me to you. Now they might say to me, what is his name? What shall I say to them? And God said to Moses, I am who I am. Yahweh, Asher, Yahweh. And he said, thus you shall say to the sons of Israel, the I am has sent you. I am has sent you. He is the self-existent one. He is God, speaks of deity. He is the Lord. Now, we see in Scripture that Jesus is Lord. Turn to John chapter 8. Now, the Jews are questioning Jesus. They're questioning him. They've been around him for a while now, and they still don't believe, and they're questioning him. John 8:53, surely you are no greater than our father Abraham, who died. The prophets died too. Who do you make yourself out to be? You could just see him. You know, you see those kids' cartoons with the Bible connections. They're going, surely you're not this way. You know, you could just see the pouring out their visceral towards him. And Jesus answered, if I glorify myself, my glory is nothing. It is my Father who glorifies me, of whom you say he is our God, and you have not come to know him, but I know him. And if I say that I do not know him, I shall be a liar like you. But I do know him and keep his word. Your father Abraham rejoiced to see my day, and he saw it and was glad. Isn't that awesome? Abraham is alive, right? In heaven. And see here, the Jews therefore said to him, you are not yet 50 years old, and you have seen Abraham? Jesus said to them, truly, truly, I say to you, before Abraham was born, I am. He's saying he's the I am. Therefore, they picked up stones to throw at him, but Jesus hid himself and went out of the temple. You see, Jesus is Lord. He is God in human flesh, and he has also revealed himself, as we're going to see in our passage, to be the shepherd of the sheep. He is the shepherd of the sheep. Now, here we see David saying, the Lord is my shepherd. Now, what's a shepherd? Now, physically speaking, we understand what a shepherd is. It's one who's in charge of the welfare of the sheep that are in their charge. And good shepherds take care of their flocks. Bad shepherds don't take care of their flocks. Good shepherds, as we see, feed, protect, and care for their sheep. And if you know anything about sheep, sheep are dumb. They'll get into trouble and they will die if they're not watched over and shepherded. And remember that David was a shepherd before he became a king. Now in Scripture, the Lord metaphorically identifies himself as the good shepherd. Turn to John 10. He identifies himself as the good shepherd. John 10, verse 1. Truly, truly, I say to you, he who does not enter by the door of the fold of the sheep, but climbs up some other way, he is a thief and a robber. But he who enters by the door is a shepherd of the sheep. To him the doorkeeper opens, and the sheep hear his voice. And when he calls his own sheep by name, he leads them out. But when he puts forth all his own, he goes before them, and the sheep follow him because they know his voice. And a stranger they simply will not follow, but they flee from him because they do not know the voice of strangers. This figure of speech Jesus spoke to them, but they did not understand what those things were which he had been saying to them. Jesus therefore said to them again, truly, truly, I say to you, I am the door of the sheep. All who came before me are thieves and robbers, but the sheep did not hear them. I am the door. If anyone enters through me, he shall be saved, and shall go in and out and find pasture. The thief comes only to steal and kill and destroy. I came that they might have life and might have it abundantly. I am the good shepherd. The good shepherd lays down his life for the sheep. He who is a hireling and not a shepherd, who is not the owner of the sheep, beholds the wolf coming and leaves the sheep and flees, and the wolf snatches them and scatters them. He flees because he is a hireling and is not concerned about the sheep. I am the good shepherd, and I know my own, and my own know me. Even as the Father knows me, and I know the Father, I lay down my life for the sheep. Jesus is the good shepherd who laid down his life for us. You see, God took on human flesh. He became like us. And according to God's predetermined plan, Jesus, the Lamb of God, the one in whom all the sacrifices pointed to, he bore our sins in his body on the cross. He is the Lamb of God who takes away the sins of the world. He is the good shepherd who lays down his life for the sheep. And he is also called the great shepherd of the sheep who rose from the dead, Hebrews 13, verse 20. And he is also called the chief shepherd, 1 Peter 5, verse 4. Now, we all, like sheep, have gone astray. We've all gone our own way. All have sinned and fallen short of the glory of God. But Jesus came and paid the penalty for our sins. And when we trust in him, believing he died for our sins, turning from sin to him, our sins are forgiven and we become his sheep, the sheep of the good shepherd who laid down his life for us and now takes care of us. And David, he knew this good shepherd. He was one who was blessed by the forgiveness of sins. Psalm 32, verse 1, a masculine of David. How blessed is he whose transgression is forgiven, whose sin is covered. How blessed is the man to whom the Lord does not impute iniquity, and in whose spirit there is no deceit. Can you say the Lord is your shepherd? Some people say he is, but many are not truly his sheep. We become his sheep when we humbly trust him for salvation. 1 Peter chapter 2, verse 24, and he himself bore our sins in his body on the cross, that we might die to sin and live to righteousness, for by his wounds you were healed. For you were continually straying like sheep, but now you have returned, or turned, to the shepherd and guardian of your souls. Remember what Jesus said. He said, I am the door of the sheep. I am the door. If anyone enters through me, he shall be saved. It is through Jesus Christ alone that we are saved and we become his sheep. And so David says clearly here, the Lord is my shepherd. So first of all, can you say without a doubt, the Lord is your shepherd? But notice what David says after this. It's quite interesting. He says, the Lord is my shepherd. Again, verse 1, I shall not want. The term want means to lack something. David says, the Lord is my shepherd, I shall not want. Now, some of our English translations are not the best. There's really no shall in this. You could literally translate, and there's one that does translate it this way, I do not lack, or I lack nothing. The Lord is my shepherd, I do not lack. The Lord is my shepherd, not I shall not lack in the future, but I do not lack. I lack nothing. Really, literally, I lack nothing. This is a tremendous statement for a human being. David, beset with sin, having failed, yet redeemed and forgiven, says, I lack nothing. The Lord is my shepherd. I lack nothing. You see, this is where we need to be in heart. If we see our shepherd, Jesus Christ, rightly, this psalm obviously will help us to do so. When we see him rightly, we're going to see that when we're walking rightly with him, we really are not going to lack any good thing. We're not going to lack any good thing because the Lord is our shepherd. And we need to renew our minds because we go through these times of want. We go through these times of unfulfilled desires. And those are those times where our shepherd and us, we're getting a little far away from each other. We're moving away in a sense. We're going to see today that we have to be trusting in the Lord, walking with him, abiding in him, and we're going to see that will bring about a contentment no matter what happens. It's not that we may not lack something. We may lack something, but we are not going to lack. We're going to be content because of our relationship with Jesus. He says, the Lord is my shepherd. I shall not want, or I lack nothing. Now, if you're honest with yourselves, and if we're honest with ourselves, there are times when we want, when we're wanting, we're lacking. But if the Lord is our shepherd, we need to come to the place where we can truly say in that relationship, I actually lack nothing. He has everything I need. He is everything I need. And although I feel like I need something, I really don't. I have everything I need. I have the Lord as my shepherd. So what's the secret to contentment no matter what the circumstance? First and foremost, it is Jesus Christ, the person of Jesus Christ. It is the Lord. He must be your shepherd or you will never be content. And if he is your shepherd because you have repented of your sins and trusted in him for the forgiveness of sins, if you see him rightly, you're not going to want. Now, we'll see later on that the Apostle Paul understood how to be content. He understood whether he had nothing or whether he had a lot. The secret of contentment. I can do all things through him or through Christ who strengthens me. It is Jesus Christ. So some of you today may be in tremendous want. You are driven every day by your wants. Every single day your life is pulled by those things. I guarantee you will not be satisfied, and I guarantee you are not satisfied. What you truly need is Jesus Christ. What you truly need is the Lord Jesus. So then we have the Lord as my shepherd. We could stop right there, right? We can, but actually there's more, right? We have here the reality, God doesn't stop here because we can be self-deceived. We can understand he's our shepherd. We can think we are being shepherded, but actually we might be shepherding ourselves. And then we are going to see that we will not be content. So David, inspired by the Spirit, provides some indicators of what it looks like when you actually are having the Lord shepherd you, when he is your shepherd, and when you are not lacking anything. Notice, first of all, the Lord within this must be your provider. He's got to be the one. We look to anyone and everyone else to provide for us. The Lord has to be the one who provides for us. The Lord is my shepherd, I shall not want. Notice what he says, verse 2. He makes me lie down in green pastures. He leads me beside quiet waters. He restores my soul. He guides me in the paths of righteousness for his name's sake. Here we have four tremendous statements about the Lord, all beginning with the word he. He's saying, the Lord is my shepherd, I shall not want, or I lack nothing. He. He's going to say, this is what he does. This is his testimony of what God does. Four things that have something in common. They all speak of the good shepherd, the one who provides what we truly need. You see, we might have a long list of things we think we need, right? But to truly not lack, we're going to see there's really only four things that we truly need. And in those, we will be content if we allow the Lord to provide them. Notice, first of all, the Lord Jesus Christ, our good shepherd, provides our spiritual food. The Lord is my shepherd, I shall not want. He makes me lie down in green pastures. Now, in keeping with the shepherd metaphor, the idea of a shepherd making the sheep lie down in green pastures, it carries the understanding of everything that a shepherd would understand that we need to understand, specifically that when sheep are well fed, they lie down. When they're well fed, they lie down. He makes me lie down in green pastures. The implication is I have all the food I need. I have all the food I need. I am amply fed and now resting. That's what it means in the metaphor. Now, what is this food that the great shepherd gives us? Folks, throughout Scripture, we see that God provides us the spiritual food we need, which is the Word of God. Indeed, we see that those within his church are charged to feed his sheep, charged to feed the sheep of Jesus. We read this during our offertory, but I'm going to read it again. John chapter 21, verse 15. This is after Jesus Christ had risen from the dead, and he's restoring Peter. John 21:15. So when they had finished breakfast, Jesus said to Simon Peter, Simon, son of John, do you love me more than these? And he said to him, yes, Lord, you know I love you. And he said to him, tend my lambs. Now that word tend is probably not the best translation. Bosca means to feed. Now shepherds know when you tend a lamb, you're feeding the lamb. So he says, feed my lambs. He said to him a second time, Simon, son of John, do you love me? He said, yes, Lord, you know I love you. He said to him, shepherd my sheep. And he said to him a third time, Simon, son of John, do you love me? Peter was grieved because he said to him a third time, do you love me? And he said to him, Lord, you know all things. That's a great answer, by the way. You know that I love you. Jesus said, tend or feed my sheep.
9: 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Well, Greg, it's clear to me that the first step to contentment in the context of Psalm 23 is to make sure that Jesus Christ, the great shepherd of the sheep, is indeed our shepherd.
5: Absolutely, Dave. It is absolutely crucial that Christ Jesus is our shepherd. And the only way that he becomes our shepherd and we become his sheep is when we turn to him for the forgiveness of sins. When we believe that he died on the cross and rose from the dead, we trust in Jesus. Whoever will call upon the name of the Lord will be saved. And when you do that, you begin a relationship with the great shepherd, Jesus Christ. And what a shepherd he is.
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8: The psalmist David wrote, "How precious are your thoughts about me, O God, they cannot be numbered." Pastor Greg Laurie says we should return the favor.
9: It's so important to remember the Lord. You know, one way is just to say grace over a meal. I like that, don't you? When you get up in the morning and you start the day with scripture and prayer, that's a way to remember the Lord. When you set Sunday aside and say, this is the Lord's day. There might be things we can do, but we're going to go worship the Lord in church. That's a way to remember the Lord. This

0: So many of us spend so little time thinking about the Lord during the day, and yet we want to live with Him forever. God's Word has a bottomless supply of insights for life, but social media captures so much more of most people's attention. Well, today on A New Beginning, as Pastor Greg Laurie continues our Genesis series, we'll see how Noah remembered the Lord. It was his priority after reaching dry land following the flood. We'll learn a number of principles from following the life of this great patriarch.
1: Genesis chapter 6, the title of my message is God Keeps His Promises. Let's pray. Father, we're so glad you keep your promises to us. We don't always keep our promises to you. But even though sometimes we are faithless, you are always faithful. Now we ask you to speak to us from your word. I pray for anybody here who doesn't know you that this would be eye-opening for them and they would want to get right with you. Or maybe someone who has stumbled and fallen in some way, shape, or form, that they could be restored after hearing this message from your word. We commit this Bible study to you now. In Jesus' name we pray. Amen. So we've all had promises made to us. Maybe some were broken. Maybe we made a promise to someone else that we broke. But the good news is when God makes a promise to us, He's good for it. You can take it to the bank. He always keeps His promises. And in fact, every time you see a rainbow, it's a reminder that God keeps His promises. Because the rainbow is a symbol of this covenant that He made with humanity after Noah and his family got out of the ark and landed safely. Now the Lord was promising something very special to them. And God keeps His promises to us. Someone said that there are at least 3,000 promises from God to us in the Bible. Well, what are they? Here's just a few. You might want to write down these references. God promises to forgive you of all of your sins. 1 John 1:9 says, if we will confess our sin, He's faithful and just to forgive us our sin and cleanse us from all unrighteousness. God promises to give us a new life in Christ. Because over in 2 Corinthians 5:17 it says, if any man be in Christ, he is an altogether different kind of person. The old things have passed away, and behold, everything becomes fresh and new. I love that. One of the reasons I like it when it rains is everything gets cleaned. All the dirty cars are cleaned, right? And you might even see a rainbow afterwards. God makes all things new when we believe in Him. He promises to be with us in our hard times. Maybe I'm talking to somebody right now going through a very difficult time. You feel as though you've been abandoned and you're alone. Well, here's what God says. When you go through deep waters, I'll be with you. When you go through rivers of difficulty, you will not drown. When you walk through the fire of oppression, you'll not be burned up and the flames will not consume you. God also promises to complete the work He has begun in your life. Philippians 1:6 says, I'm sure of this, he who began a good work in you will bring it to completion at the day of Jesus Christ. God also promises to give us peace in our hearts when we're tempted to worry, because we're told in Philippians 4:6, don't worry about anything, pray about everything, and the peace of God that passes all understanding will guard your heart and mind in Christ Jesus. God also promises to provide for your needs. Jesus says, don't be like the non-believers. All they think about is what they're going to eat, what they're going to wear, what they're going to drink. But rather seek first the kingdom of God and His righteousness, and all these things shall be added to you. One other promise I would like to focus on. Jesus promises that He will come again to our world. That's right. Jesus said in John 14:3, I will come again. And He means what He says, and He says what He means. It's interesting, I read a Gallup poll that revealed that 66% of the American people believe Jesus Christ is coming back to the earth in the future. 66%.

dominoes closely stacked together. And when the first one falls, the others will fall in rapid succession. And those events in chronological order are the rapture, the revealing of the Antichrist, the tribulation period, the battle of Armageddon, the second coming, and then the millennium. So it starts with the rapture. That's the next event on the prophetic calendar. 1 Thessalonians 4:17 says, "The dead in Christ shall rise first, and we which are alive and remaining shall be caught up together with them in the clouds, and so shall we ever be with the Lord." The word "caught up" is from the Greek word harpazo. It means to be taken by force. It's been translated into the word rapture. That is commonly used to describe this event. We're caught up to meet the Lord. And I bring this up because Jesus actually said it would be like it was in the days of Noah before the Lord's return. Matthew 24:37, Jesus said, "The arrival of the Son of Man will take place in times like Noah's. Before the great flood, everyone was carrying on as usual, having a good time, right until the day that Noah entered the ark. They knew nothing until the flood came and swept everything away." The Son of Man's arrival will be like that. Two men will be working in the field. One will be taken, the other left behind. Two women will be grinding at the mill. One will be taken and another left behind. So stay awake, be alert. You have no idea when your master will show up. So we're talking a little bit about Noah last time and how evil things were and how Noah managed to walk with God when no one else did. But what does it mean to walk with God? It's really quite simple. If you take a walk with someone, the idea is to get in cadence with each other so you can have a conversation. And there's actually a verse in the book of Amos that gives an insight. It says, "Shall two walk together unless they have agreed?" Unless they have agreed. So to walk with God is to be in agreement with Him. In fact, this can be translated, "Can two walk together unless they've made an appointment?" So you have an appointment with God, and I suggest you keep it. You remember that Adam had an appointment with God, or he would meet with the Lord in the cool of the day, and one day the Lord showed up in the Garden of Eden, and Adam was hiding. Why? Because he had sinned against the Lord. And God wants you to keep your appointment. You know, some people are always late for everything. Are you one of those people? Who are the late people? Raise your hand. See, well, you're raising your hand. You're owning it. You're the late people. Always late, always 15 minutes late, right? Why is that? You don't want to be late for your appointment with God. How many of you are punctual and always on time? Raise your hand. Oh, a few more of those people. Okay, now let me ask another question. How many of you who are punctual are married to a late person? Raise your hand. Interesting. Welcome to my world. I won't say who's who, but you might be able to figure it out. But anyway, and speaking of marriage, the word "unless they have agreed" also speaks of a betrothal. Can two walk together unless they've been joined as if in marriage? And the picture of us being married to Christ is used many times in Scripture. He's the groom, we're the bride, right? And my wife and I, you know, being married so many years, know each other very well. We'll go into a restaurant and we'll sit down, a restaurant we've been to before. And before Kathy even picks up the menu, I'll say, "You're going to order this." And she'll ignore me and she'll go through this whole process of asking many questions about, "Can I substitute that for this and this for that? And what about this other thing?" And she goes around and around and she always orders what I say she'll order because I know what she's gonna do. And she often knows the same about me. I'll forget something, she'll remember it. Between us, we have one complete brain, right? But here's the idea. I'm getting in sync with God. I know what God thinks about this. How do I know what God thinks about it? Because I read the Bible. And the Bible reveals God to me. And I know His thoughts. When we get into the Sermon on the Mount, effectively, you're reading the manifesto, the worldview of Jesus Himself. That's why if you have a red letter Bible, the Sermon on the Mount is all red. All red, because it's just the words of our Lord. You want to know what Jesus thinks about these things? Well, of course, read the whole Bible. But in particular, in the Sermon on the Mount, you will see. So, can two walk together?

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1: Pastor Greg Laurie will have the second half of his message in just a moment.
0: You know, I've heard people describe a trip to Israel as seeing the Bible actually come to life. Hey, everybody, Greg Laurie. And I've been to Israel many times, and I've led a lot of tours, and I have to say that's absolutely true. Listen, when you're walking on the same stones that Jesus himself walked on, well, that's something that's enriching to your faith. It's not just a travel experience. It actually energizes and enhances your study of the Bible. Think of it this way. It's a vacation with a purpose. And we're going to be taking a tour of Israel April 6 to 15, 2027. 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
1: Step right into biblical history. 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Well, we're learning some lessons from the life of Noah today, as Pastor Greg brings a message from the book of Genesis. Let's continue.
0: Number two, Noah was a witness for God. He was a witness for God. In 2 Peter, he's described as a preacher of righteousness. You know, though, he didn't have a lot of converts. In fact, he didn't have any. He lived 950 years and effectively outside of his family, did not have a single convert. But he stands as an example to all of those faithful seed sowers out there. You know, it's not my job to convert anybody. It is my job to faithfully communicate the gospel. So maybe you've shared the gospel with many people and no one has ever responded. Maybe you might want to think of breath mints. I'm not sure. Stop eating raw garlic before you engage people. There might be some extenuating circumstances here we could look at. But apart from that, your job is to deliver the message and leave the results in the hands of God. Well, Noah did that, but he did reach his family because Hebrews 11:7 says, by faith, Noah, being divinely warned of things not yet seen, moved with godly fear, prepared an ark for the saving of his household. Number three, Noah worked for God. He worked for God. He said, I want you to effectively build a giant boat. Now, there was no body of water nearby. It had never rained before. And Noah's building a giant boat, effectively like a big box that was unsinkable. And one of the greatest practical acts of faith in all of history, Noah cut down that first gopher wood tree to build this ark. You know, the Bible doesn't tell us he was a carpenter. He certainly wasn't a shipbuilder. But God called an unqualified man to do something. God does not call the qualified. He qualifies the called. Consider this fact. The ark was built by amateurs, but the Titanic was built by professionals. Okay? Sometimes it works out just fine. Now, when we think of the ark, we think this is impossible, that you could get all of those animals inside of that ark. Well, it's not impossible at all. And they didn't have to get every animal in there. They were only to carry air-breathing, land-dwelling animals and creeping things and winged animals like birds, aquatic life like fish and whales and other amphibious creatures obviously could be in the ocean around. They didn't have to have every breed of dog, for instance, out today. They just had to have the original two dogs before we started coming up with all of these weird oodles. Someone decided a poodle should be bred with every other breed of dog. We have labradoodles and all kinds of other variations, jackapoodles, spoodles. I looked this up. There's even a German woodle, which is a German wire hair standard poodle. Look, how many of you own a labradoodle? Raise your hand up. Okay, let me just insult your dog for a moment, if you don't mind. This is my opinion. I thought of getting one. They're very cute. And they're hyperallergenic, right? Okay, we know that. So they don't shed. Okay, it's nice. But everyone I know that has one of these dogs all seem to be collectively stupid. And I've tried to figure it out. They run around like they're insane. Like, what is wrong with this dog? Other dogs will sit quietly. You can pet them. The Labradoodle's like, you know, just, I don't know what it is. And so I Googled it. Why are Labradoodles so stupid? And said something interesting happens, because labs are not stupid and poodles are not stupid. But when you get the oodles going, something happens. But I also read that it's because they're very hyperactive and they need to be attention given to them. Okay, whatever. But I shouldn't have said any of these things. I know I've offended someone. I'm sorry. I feel like I've gone after the cat people long enough. Now it's time to just offend everybody out there I could possibly offend. Let's think for a few moments about the spiritual life of Noah. I mean, this man, you know, really, without any support to speak of, followed the will of God. And he sat in this boat for all of this time, and he waited on the Lord. And then when they finally reached dry land, bringing me to point number four, he remembered God. And I'm really impressed by Genesis 8:20 that says, Noah built an altar to the Lord. I mean, hey, if you'd been cooped up in a boat for that long, wouldn't you want to just run around for a while? Noah said, no, I'm going to bring a sacrifice to God. I'm going to remember that God did all of this for us. And I think it's so important to remember the Lord. There's so many ways that we can do it. You know, one way is just to say grace over a meal. I like that, don't you? I love when I see a family just bow for a moment of prayer and ask God to bless their food. By the way, if you're asked to say grace, don't go too long. You know, it's just, thank you, Lord, you provided this food. Don't wait for the food to get cold. Just don't be that person. You probably have a Labradoodle too. I don't know. I said, probably in the restaurant with you, right? Because it's your emotional support dog, right? But giving thanks, that's a simple way. When you take a portion of your income, the tithe, an offering, and say, we're going to give faithfully to the Lord, that's a way to remember the Lord. When you get up in the morning and you start the day with scripture and prayer, that's a way to remember the Lord. When you set Sunday aside and say, this is the Lord's day, there might be things we can do, but we're going to go worship the Lord in church. That's a way to remember the Lord.

0: good encouragement today on A New Beginning from Pastor Greg Laurie by way of his message called God Keeps His Promises. You know, one of the first promises Pastor Greg mentioned earlier in the message is that the Lord promises to forgive our sin. If we will confess our sin, He is faithful and just to forgive us of our sin and cleanse us from all unrighteousness. That's a promise there for the taking. Have you received that promise? That promise is for everyone, isn't it, Pastor Greg?
1: That's right. The Bible says, whoever will call upon the name of the Lord will be saved. So think of it this way. Maybe you're out in a riptide in the ocean and you can't get your footing and you're in trouble and you see a lifeguard. Call out for help and the lifeguard will rescue you. The same is true spiritually. You're drowning in your sin. You need help. Jesus will save you. He will rescue you, but you must call out to Him. And you know how you do that? You do it in prayer. So let me just lead you in a simple prayer. And you can pray this prayer after me. You can pray it out loud if you like. And this is where you are calling out to Jesus to save you. Just pray this. Lord Jesus, I know I'm a sinner. And I know You are the Savior who died on the cross for my sin and rose again from the dead. Now, Lord, I turn from my sin and I put my faith in You. Be my Savior, my Lord, be my God and my friend. I choose to follow You from this moment forward. In Jesus' name I pray. Amen. Hey, if you just prayed that prayer, I want you to know that Christ Himself has come to live inside of you. And I have a resource I want to send you. It's called the New Believer's Bible. So the New Believer's Bible is the New Testament in the New Living Translation with hundreds of notes that I wrote that will encourage you in this commitment you are making to follow Christ. There's some other materials included as well in what we call the New Believer's Growth Pack, but let me get this New Believer's Bible into your hands as quickly as possible. Here's Dave to tell you more.
0: 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Well, this month, America celebrates a milestone birthday, and we want to make available a relevant movie called A Great Awakening. It's the story of George Whitefield, Benjamin Franklin, and the Great Awakening that set the stage for the founding of our country. Here's the movie's director, Joshua Enck.
2: In the 250th anniversary of our nation, the word liberty is going to be used in many, many circles.
1: Yeah.
2: And people, it's something that everybody wants. Everybody wants liberty, but they have different definitions
1: yes.
2: of it. Some people think that ultimate liberty is no rules at all. But yeah. we know that that all leads to bondage.
1: Yeah.
2: And then others know that there's a construct and there's, you know, a moral code.
1: Yes.
2: And that it follows what true liberty really is.
1: Right.
2: And true liberty for us is the belief in Jesus Christ to be set free from our sins. And that is what's on that liberty bell that rings out in our
1: yes.
2: city of brotherly love. Proclaim liberty throughout all the land unto all the inhabitants thereof. This film, A Great Awakening, is going to proclaim the true definition of liberty through two unlikely people mm-hmm. who providentially came together, you know, and not just was a part of the Great Awakening,
1: right.
2: but sparked the Great Awakening.
1: Right.
2: And it became an inferno and literally changed the culture of this nation and gave it its identity.
1: We want to send you this new movie, A Great Awakening, that features the amazing talents of Jonathan Blair, who plays the title role, as well as this story that you've got to hear. I bet it's a story many of you don't know, but it's a very important story that tells more about the formation of our nation. And we want to send you a copy of this film for your gift of any size. You're going to love this movie. It's one of the best Christian films I've ever seen.
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15: 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Study God's Word. Don't watch things that are going to damage your mind. And that's what makes you become lustful and makes you sin against God, and it makes you fall into sin. We're supposed to have a new mind in Christ Jesus, not the same mind.

0: 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Today's lesson continues our series celebrating the wonderful freedom found in Christ, and we're glad to have you with us. As Raul explores what it takes to fully enjoy spiritual liberty, you'll see that the first step is dying to yourself. Stay with us for encouragement to choose a humble life of service, walking closely with God in obedience to His Word as you bless others with demonstrations of His love. Today's lesson is Living the Christian Life. 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
1: Let me give you a little information. For example, in chapter 1 through 8 of Romans, we have the plan of what? Salvation, which is doctrine, the plan of salvation. And then the hope of Israel, dispensationalism, is what? Chapter 9 through 11. And then you have the beginning with the foundation of the Christian living, which we're now having in chapter 12 through 16. And then how about the appeals as brothers and sisters in the Lord to fully, completely be dedicated to the Lord? Fully, completely being dedicated to Jesus Christ as my Lord and Savior. Now, after God has done everything in my life, because He loves me and I love Him, I had to realize, number one, He forgave us for our sins. Secondly, He gave us His mercies every day. Thirdly, He redeemed us from sin. Sin that was destroying my life. Sin that was sending me to hell. And then, fourthly, victory over my enemy, Satan. So now let's go back in chapter 12, verses 1 to 2. We'll try to move a little bit quick through here. But now we have Paul the Apostle, a relationship to God in verses 1 to 2. I beseech you, or I beg you, notice, I beg you earnestly in the Greek here, that you therefore, and therefore takes you back, all the way back to chapter 1, the previous chapters. I beseech you therefore, brethren, talking to Christians, by the mercies of God, that you present your bodies, not body, bodies, a living sacrifice, holy, acceptable to God, which is your reasonable service to God. Now we see here, the word mercies here is speaking of what? That everlasting love, that everlasting forgiveness God has brought in my life, constantly as I come before Him. The everlasting love that He has for me. And then you see here the word present here. It means literally to refer to what? To dedication of my body given to God. I gave my body to God. Well, if you gave your body to God, then why, as a boyfriend-girlfriend relationship, you're having a physical relationship where you're supposed to be a Christian? Or a husband or wife going with somebody else and committing adultery with your body? Where here He's saying, brethren, by the mercies of God, that you present voluntarily. I present my body to who? To Jesus Christ as my Lord and Savior. But you see, the word sacrifice here takes me back into the Old Testament, speaking of the killing of the animal and presented as a burnt offering to God. And a burnt offering in the Old Testament was a sacrifice of consecration of my life to God. Consecration of my life to God. And you can read that in Leviticus chapter 1, 3 to 7. And then you have where He says, the body's here, my body belongs to God. Now my body has become the temple of God. Remember 1 Corinthians 16, 17, He says, I therefore beseech you, brethren, by the mercy of God. But then He goes on, He says, don't you know that you are the temple of the living God? The temple of the living God. We, our bodies, is where Christ dwells in my life, and the Holy Spirit's in my life. So when I sin, what happens? The Holy Spirit becomes grieved. Why? Because the Holy Spirit is a person. And the word grieve in the Greek means, because He's a person, you're bringing pain to the Holy Spirit with your sin. Pain to the Holy Spirit. When He speaks here about a living sacrifice also, this is when you not only give yourself to God in a spiritual worship unto Him, but He says holy. Separated, notice that holy, acceptable. Are you acceptable before God because of your sacrifice of your life? It says holy, acceptable to God, and here it is, which is your reasonable service to God. Isn't that cool? My dedication of my life, the transformed life that I have in Jesus Christ, the Spirit of God transforms my life by renewing my mind. I think differently. I used to think really weird and bad and ugly and perverted. But when I came to Christ, He gave us a new mind. And the way to keep your mind pure is get into the Word of God. Read the Word of God. Study God's Word. Don't watch things that are going to damage your mind in your computer or movies, whatever it is. And you start watching those dirty things on the screen, what happens, your mind is so powerful that when you leave that place or you go to bed that night, guess what? Those scenes are coming into your mind. And that's what makes you become lustful and makes you sin against God and it makes you fall into sin. We're supposed to have a new mind in Christ Jesus, not the same mind. And then he says in verse 2, and do not be conformed to this world, but be you transformed by the renewing of your mind that you may prove what is that good, acceptable, and perfect will of God. Notice what he says here. This is the place people that are living today. This is the place we should be living today, transformed. We should not be conformed to this world. We should not be conformed to our own personal lives. We should be emptying ourselves from the world, but filling ourselves with God's Holy Spirit. All the things that are new in Christ Jesus. And he says also what? To be transformed. And I hear the word again that is used here from conform means to conform. It looks outward, mold, transform, and transfigure, or inward man. Our inward man has to be new. And that can only come through Jesus Christ, our Lord and Savior. He says, transformed by the renewing of our minds, that you may prove what is the good and acceptable and perfect will of God in your life. I love that. Because the word here, the will of God, it means that we may have a life that is dedicated, a life that is surrendered to God, which is no longer who I live, but is He that lives in my life and is working through my life every single day of my life. And then, second part, verses 3 to 16, the relationship to other people. Now, this is a good one. It's going to speak about your relationship with me with you, and you with others, including family. He says, for I say, through the grace given unto me, Paul, to everyone that is among you, not to think himself more highly than he ought to think, but to think soberly here. The word is used 6 times here in the New Testament. The verb in the Greek is found 30 times. Sound mind, in a real mind, in the Greek that he says here. It comes with prayer and watching. It's an attitude, check this out, of humility. Soberly, to be humbled. As God dealt to each one of us the measure of faith. That word to deal there, the word is to divide or to distribute to each one of us the measure of faith. How much faith has God given to you? I mean, are you bold on your faith? Or are you kind of shy on your faith? Now we have to remember that God used us to accomplish what? His work. He's using you, he's using me to accomplish his work. Secondly, God uses us to blow the world away of what he's done in each one of our lives. Only God can do that. Verse 4, for as we have many members in one body, but all the members do not have the same function, so he wants us to understand that every one of us are different. So God has given me the gift, okay, word of knowledge, word of wisdom, prophecy. He might give you other gifts that maybe I don't have. There's a gift of giving where people love giving. They don't murmur and complain no matter what their checkbook may be. They're always giving hilariously to the Lord. And then there's others with great compassion for people. But he wants to make sure that we understand, for as we have many members in one body, but all members do not have the same function. Verse 5. So we being many, okay, so we're many, are one body in Christ, and individually members of one another. Yes, we're brothers and sisters of one another. Verse 6. Having then gifts differing according to the grace that is given to us. So if there are gifts and they're different, let's look at them. See what he says. Let us use them. If prophecy, let us prophesy in portion according to faith. Now, prophecy here is speaking forth God's word. 1 Corinthians 14, verse 3 and 4. But a prophet was God's mouthpiece. Remember that in the Old Testament? The prophet was God's mouthpiece who received direct revelation from God and then spoke to the people what God had said. And then he says, notice, he says, our ministry. This refers to working in practical ways as to assist other believers in serving them. And then he says, let us use it in our ministry, in serving. You see, our ministry. He who teaches in teaching, and that is to instruct the truth of the scriptures, like Titus chapter 2, 12 through 15. Systematic inspiration. Here, he's talking scriptural inspiration of the scriptures, knowledge, biblical truth.
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1: Verse 8, he who exhorts, that is he who encourages, exhortation, encouraging, to entreat, 2 Corinthians chapter 1, verse 3 and 4. But he who exhorts in exhortation, he who gives tithing to God, giving liberally to God, without murmuring, without complaining, 2 Corinthians chapter 9, 6 through 9, Acts 20, verse 35, and on and on and on. And it's so sad that the majority of the church, maybe 80% of the church, don't give anything to God. They keep it all to themselves. But it's so cool that whatever I don't have, whatever I have, I give to God. In obedience to the word of God, I give sacrificially, because God loves what? A cheerful, hilarious giver. Sacrificially means I give that which I do not have, but by faith, in obedience to God's word, I give to God. You know what God does? He honors it. He honors it. That you're doing that, giving to God, because you love him. And then he says, with diligence, he who shows mercy with cheerfulness. So showing mercy again. Notice that. Being merciful if you want God to be merciful to you. Verse 9, let love be without hypocrisy. I mean, how many people say they love you but are a bunch of hypocrites? I mean, real love doesn't have hypocrisy. Real love is always giving, never taking anything in return. So here Paul is bringing out these things that every one of us individually should have as Christians, practical Christian living. Let love be without hypocrisy. Abhor, hate that which is evil. Then why is it that we love so much evil? Evil should be hated by every child of God. And then he says, cling to that which is good. The word here is to hold fast. Hold fast to that which is good. So we notice here little exhortations in our attitude as Christians that me and you should what? Should exercise in our lives. That we should not only have in our own personal lives, but that we should exhort others concerning attitude in the kingdom of God. Verse 10, be kindly and affectionate to one another. I mean, that's a minus for me. I need a plus on that one. And here the idea is expressing an attitude again of affection. And this in the Greek, between a mother and a child. Be kindly affectionate to one another. With brotherly love, In honor, giving preference to one another. Don't be a respecter of persons. You love one son more than you love the other one or daughter, whoever. Don't be a respecter of persons, with everyone the same. Then he says, verse 11, he says, and not lagging. The word lagging here, not to be lazy. Not to be lazy. Slothful. Careless in zeal. He says, in diligence. Fervent, that is to be excited. Excited about the things that you do for the Lord. Serving the Lord, not complaining about serving, but loving it. Lord, I love what I do for you. Verse 12, rejoicing because what? We have joy in my life. Hope, because I hope in the coming of Jesus Christ. I'm hoping that God's going to bless me, and I know that he's the one that blesses people. My hope not only is in Jesus, my hope is also in watching my children develop and grow, my grandchildren becoming what God wants them to be. And then how about this one, so tough for me too, patient. Enduring trials in life, whew, I think we can all relate to that. Enduring trials in life. And then how about continuing steadfastly to stand one's ground, to hold out, to endure, not to be moved. I mean, what does Satan want to do? He wants to move you from the place Christ has put you in. We need to be careful of that. Standing one's ground, not retreating. And that's so cool how here he talks about holding, standing your ground and not retreating. And then he says what? In prayer. Isn't that cool? We should be on our knees. That should be our first priority, prayer, communion with God in our lives. And then in verse 13, he says, distributing to the needs of the saints. Now, look what he says here. Notice, helping people or anyone that is in need, even missionaries. If they're real missionaries, you want to support them. I told you before, I've gone to the mission field too many times, and I've been in countries where the missionaries live in a beautiful place up on the hill, and every morning they come down to work with the people and say they're missionaries. A real missionary would be like my mother-in-law. Imagine how much more each one of us individually coming to that place in our lives that we not only know Jesus Christ as our Lord and Savior, but we're praying and putting our priorities in order. And then he says, 13 again, distributing to the needs of the saints. Who's that? The church. That's you and me. With hospitality. Notice, and given to hospitality. When is the last time you invited somebody over your house? Hospitality. Being hospitable to people. To those that are strangers in your life. And then finally, look what he says. This is so cool. He says, bless. Mark that, bless those who persecute you. I don't know about that. Notice what he says here. Bless those that persecute you. That is, those that are trying to come against you. They're trying to demean you. He says, bless and do not curse. Rejoice with those who rejoice. I mean, how many times somebody rejoices and you go, how come you're so happy? Because you're not happy. I mean, if they're rejoicing, rejoice with them. Notice, it says they rejoice and then weep with those that weep. Man, I've been in so many situations like this. I mean, it's incredible when I can rejoice, but when you have to weep, it is so hard. So hard to see people broken. Just like their husband, their wife, their little baby. Weep with those that weep. Rejoice with those that rejoice. And then he says, be of the same mind towards one another. Hey, you guys, let's be of the same mind. But as a body of Christ, let us be of the same mind one toward another so that we can be on the same page. He says, do not set your mind on high things. Pride, notice that. Don't think that you're better than everybody else. Well, I don't have lunch or breakfast with that person. In South America, you see this all the time. When you go to Chile, you go to Argentina, wherever, you see people, different classes. You have the poor class, you have the middle class, and the upper class. The upper class never goes out with the poor class. And they have a problem also with the middle class. But it's so sad that we respect a person, for to me, it doesn't matter who you are. Who cares? I don't care if you're a movie star, a professional baseball or whatever. You're the same to me. Because a lot of times we idolize people, and we gotta be careful with that. Idolizing people, but treating everyone the same as God speaks here. But taking and becoming humble before God and saying, Lord, forgive me for thinking that I was better than that person. Forgive me, Lord, for coming to that place of pride, because the sin of Satan was pride. Remember, he used to be our father, no longer. But because he sinned against God, and he said five I wills, I will, I will, I will, I will, God said you won't, and he got kicked out. And what did he do? He came, and he's trying to pass on that pride to every one of us in this world, to every one of us. Here he says, do not set your mind on high things, but associate with who? With humble people. People that don't say, I'm humble, don't do that. That's pride. You know people are humble, not talking about themselves, not promoting themselves. They'll do anything for anybody. You can blast on them, you can curse them, you can do whatever because they're humble. They really don't care, they forgive you. I mean, think about it, humble people. And then lastly, he says, do not be wise in your own opinions. Self-righteousness.
0: 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We'd love for you to join us again next time as we return to more of our verse-by-verse study of God's Word. Now, here's Rawl with a closing thought.
1: And in this last part of Romans, in chapter 12 here, verse 17 to 21, he now speaks about a relationship to our enemies. Do you have enemies? Listen carefully. Verse 17. Repay no one evil for evil, nor have regard for good things in the sight of all men. So here again, to get even with people, you know, to hurt them, we don't want to do that. Verse 18. If it is possible, as much as depends on you, live peaceably with who? With all men. But it takes what? Dying of myself. Dying of myself to be able to do that. And then look what he says, verse 21. Do not be overcome by evil. Underline that. Do not be overcome by evil. Here's the answer. But overcome evil with good. We must stay in God's word and prayer, you guys, all the time. in order to not only believe the scriptures, but that the scriptures can be fulfilled in my own life.
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12: Welcome to Turning Point. Have you noticed how much energy it takes to live with stress? It's exhausting. And it's usually when we are at our weakest that the enemy attacks. Today, Dr. David Jeremiah begins the series Making Sense of It All with some practical, biblical advice he's titled Courage When Fatigue Drains You. 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
13: And thank you for joining us today. You know, there's an old saying that says, fatigue makes cowards of us all. When you get tired, things get different. And today we're going to talk about what to do when fatigue drains you from an incredible passage in Isaiah chapter 40. Get your Bibles. If you have a study guide ahead of time, get your study guide. We'll begin in just a moment as we start this new month with this series called Making Sense of It All, Seeing the World with a Biblical Perspective. During this month, when you help us with the ministry that we're doing here on the radio, we want to send you a very special resource. I just got my copy yesterday, and it's by my friend Rob Morgan, and it's called 100 Bible Verses That Made America Great. And these verses have a history behind them, and there's really 100 of them. You go through this book, you're amazed at the research Rob has done to help us understand how the Bible has been interwoven into the fabric of our nation. We'd like to send you this book. It's our way of saying thank you for your July gift in keeping with the 250th anniversary of our nation. This book is 359 pages long. It's a good read, and it's a good book to have. When you send a gift of any size, ask for your copy of the book, 100 Bible Verses That Made America, and it will be on its way to you before you know it. Well, let's get started with the lesson today. This is Courage When Fatigue Drains You. America is becoming a nation of angry, short-tempered people. From road rage to airplane rage, grocery store rage, and violence at sports events, the media has been reporting these emotional outbursts with unprecedented frequency. How in the world do we overcome the temptation to join in the rat race and become part of a problem instead of part of the solution? Well, if you will listen carefully and prayerfully, I believe that God's word can help today. I know that the passage we are sharing has been a wonderful blessing in my own life, and I trust that it will be so for you as well. Isaiah is going to help us understand an important spiritual discipline, a discipline that can transform the way that we do life. As we unpack this passage, we will find a symbol of courageous strength to help us in times of stress. So let's begin by looking at this passage backwards, if you will, from the bottom up. And our first principle is this: the symbol of courageous strength is soaring. Notice what it says in Isaiah chapter 40, verse 31. They shall mount up with wings like eagles. They shall run and not be weary. They shall walk and not faint. Isaiah is using this symbolic picture from ornithology, from the study of birds, to help us understand how a person who is walking with the Lord is supposed to cope during times of pressure. I read an article that described three different ways that birds fly. Listen carefully. First of all, some birds fly by simply flapping. Ornithologists say that the first method of flying is flapping, keeping their wings in constant motion to counteract gravity. For instance, hummingbirds can flap up to 70 times per second. But flapping is an awkward, clumsy business. I don't know about the rest of you taking my life in this metaphor. I've spent a lot of time flapping. Do you do that? You know, I'm supposed to be like an eagle, and I'm flapping around like a hummingbird. And the problem with flapping is that it makes a lot of commotion, but it doesn't get you anywhere. The second way of flying, according to the scholars, is by gliding. The second kind of flying works like this. The bird builds up enough speed, and he goes up high, and he settles into a downward flight, gliding. And it is much more graceful than flapping. But unfortunately, he doesn't get the bird very far because a reality in the form of gravity sets in pretty quickly. And a gliding bird, if he is not arrested in his glide, will glide ultimately right into the ground. The third way is what we would call soaring. Only a few birds, like the eagle, are capable of doing this. Eagles' wings are so strong that they are capable of catching rising currents of warm air, thermal winds that go straight up from the earth, and without moving a feather, they can soar up to great heights. In fact, some eagles have been clocked at up to 80 miles per hour without flapping at all. They just soar
14: on the invisible columns of air. Now listen to Isaiah again. They that wait on the Lord shall renew their strength. They shall mount up with wings like eagles. They shall soar. Now, if you want to go through your whole life just flapping, just doing your own thing and just flapping around, you can do that. You won't get anywhere. You'll make a lot of commotion and you'll wear yourself out pretty quickly. Or you can have one little moment of glory and grace and glide right into the earth. Or you can let God teach you to soar like an eagle. Then you get the updrafts of His Spirit and you get the energy that comes from Him and you soar in His strength. When we face a crisis, then we soar. When we are going through the ups and downs of life, we learn to run without weariness. And when sometimes we are called just to plod along day after day, we walk without fainting. So here's a promise that works for every age and for every stage of life. We are called upon in this passage of Scripture, in the imagery Isaiah presents, to be God's eagles, flying and soaring above the issues of life. But how do we do that? How do we stop flapping and start soaring? Well, the symbol of courageous strength is soaring, but if you read the Bible carefully, you'll notice that the secret of courageous strength is waiting. Isaiah 40, 30, and 31, and the young men shall utterly fall, but those who wait on the Lord shall renew their strength. The secret of courageous strength is waiting. Now, what does that mean? The Bible has a lot to say about waiting.

from them. You discount their presence, their lives. You shun them. You do not esteem them. And that's the picture here. And then with that in mind, Isaiah goes further to describe the price that was paid. Surely our griefs he himself bore. Our sorrows he carried. And yet even in that day yet to come, we esteem him stricken and smitten of God and afflicted. He got what he had coming. How many of those standing around the cross saw that as simply a man getting his just deserts? Any man who claims that he's God blasphemes, and a blasphemer needs to be put to death. That's first century thinking. And they did not realize. That's why Jesus said while on the cross, "Father, forgive them. They don't know what they're doing." But look at verse 5. He was pierced through for our transgressions, crushed for our iniquities. The chastening for our well-being fell on him, and by his scourging we are healed. This is one of the classic verses on the substitutionary death of Christ. Look at it closely. Our iniquities, our sin, our transgressions fell on him. He took our place. He entered into it as if it were his own. Paul wrote later, "He who knew no sin became sin for us, that we might be made the righteousness of God in him." And in him alone. That's why Jesus could say, "I am the way, the truth, and the life. No one comes to the Father but through me." No other death would pay our debt to God. No other lamb would be qualified, for all the others are spotted and blemished. He is the spotless lamb. Scripture makes that clear. Three statements. He knew no sin, had no sin, did no sin. The spotless Lamb of God took our place. And why did we need that? Verse 6. Probably the best statement of depravity in all the Old Testament. Look at the whole picture. All of us, like sheep, have gone astray. And now he individualizes it. Each of us has turned to his own way. But the Lord has caused the iniquity of us all to fall on him. J. Alec Motyer writes this. The picture of straying sheep summarizes all our inadequacy and all our errancy of nature. We all and each express both common culpability and individual responsibility. We cannot blame the herd instinct, even though we all alike are implicated. Each sin of every sinner would be like a separate wound in the heart of this man of sorrows. Interesting, isn't it, that we live in a time in which we must convince people that really the problem is sin. The problem is a sinful condition, and it required the death of the Savior in order for that sin to be cleansed. And God in his righteousness demanded the sacrifice of blood, and it was the blood of the Savior that brought that kind of healing and cleansing. Hanging on the cross, he bore all our sins. Get this, past, present, future. The complete payment for sin was made for those of us who have gone astray, who have turned to our own way. And then, as if to drive the point finally home yet again, verse 7, he was oppressed, he was afflicted, yet he did not open his mouth. Here's the word again, like a lamb led to slaughter.
Lambs, when going to slaughter, go with blind compliance, regardless of

0: the destination. They go where they're led. The servant Savior, however, goes with knowing submission. He knew when he came that he came to this earth to die. Maligned, mistreated, misunderstood, we read here, like a sheep that is silent before its shearers, he did not open his mouth. I don't know if you remember seeing the Passion of the Christ. If you did, you will never forget the scene. I know I won't. In fact, there were times in that film, sitting right beside Cynthia, and I noticed she too, both of us had to just look down. You could hardly bear what you were witnessing in the scourging. But what stood out to me is the silence of this Lamb of God. Doesn't burst forth with cursing, doesn't scream out words of retaliation. He took it. They punched him with their fists. They put the crown of thorns on him. They nailed his hands and feet with Roman spikes. And his words come full of forgiveness. And finally, it is finished. 700 years before Christ, Isaiah writes of it. We move ahead to John chapter 1, and in doing so, we move from 700 BC to AD 25, 26, somewhere around there as Jesus begins his ministry. John chapter 1 includes the announcement of the baptizer. His forerunner, the one who leads the way before the Savior becomes that well known, John is preparing the way for the one who is yet to come. And I love his humility. Verse 26, John answered them saying, I baptize in water, but among you stands one whom you do not know. It is he who comes after me, the thong of whose sandal I am not worthy to untie. These things took place in Bethany beyond the Jordan where John was baptizing. Now look closely. The next day, he saw Jesus coming to him and said, Behold, the Lamb of God who takes away the sin of the world. What makes this so amazing is that 700 years before John made this announcement, Isaiah had written of him as the Lamb who would be led to slaughter. John says, there he is. There he is. It's a good time for me to add that when you are speaking to another person about the subject of faith, focus your conversation on the person of Christ, not on the generalities of religion, not on the subject of church and church attendance. Focus it on Christ. Remember the words of John, Behold the Lamb of God. Stay with the person of Christ. Remind the individual of the work that Christ has done on the cross in bearing our sins and taking away our iniquities. That's John's announcement to his followers on that day. Behold the Lamb of God. A magnificent statement. Now, let's move ahead to right around 65, AD 65. John was looking at, Isaiah was looking ahead. Peter now looks back on the finished fact, the accomplished work of Christ. 1 Peter chapter 1. First, last stop off, I promise. I know some of you are thinking, my finger's getting tired going one thing to another. Well, if it was all in one section, I'd leave us there, but it's not. I didn't write it. I just read it and teach from it. 1 Peter chapter 1, love this verse of Scripture. Knowing that you were not, verse 18, that you were not redeemed with perishable things like silver and gold from your futile way of life. Constantly in this culture, constantly there's the emphasis on money. I guarantee you, you tune into the news anytime through this day, and it won't be 2 hours. It'll probably be less before you'll hear something mentioned about money, money, investment, money, money. It's been constant theme in these recent weeks. We're not redeemed with filthy lucre. We're not redeemed with dollars and cents. If you had multiple billions of dollars, by the way, you used to have it. You don't have it now. But regardless of the amount, you could not pay your way into heaven. That's the whole point. You're not redeemed that way. Verse 19, then how are we redeemed? From the precious blood, as of a lamb. There it is again, unblemished and spotless, the blood of Christ. During his lifetime, W.A. Criswell would often include in his way of life the writing of a number of books, and my library is filled with most of what Dr. Criswell wrote. I pulled the book he wrote on 1 Peter off my shelf just this past week, and when I got to verses 18 and 19, I found myself in a wonderful place to read. Listen to Criswell's words. It is easy to fall into the habit of preaching about the gospel, but not the gospel itself. However, when we speak on and expound a text like ours, meaning the verses I just read, we are brought back to the heart of the gospel message of Christ. This is one way of discovering whether the message is of God or of men. In so many areas of the modern liberal Christian world, the preaching of the blood is offensive. I have been in churches where hymns on the blood have been purged from all the hymn books. And the liberal theologian looks upon a text such as ours as a religion of the butcher shop. But the presentation of the whole revelation of God in the Scriptures is ever the same. There is no remission of sins without the shedding of blood from the beginning of Genesis to the book of the Revelation. The gospel story is that Christ is come into the world to die for our sins according to the Scriptures. And then, I love it that Criswell often would do this. He quotes from the great gospel song. What can wash away my sin? Answer that. Nothing but the blood of Jesus. What can make me whole again? Nothing but the blood of Jesus. Oh, precious is the flow that makes us white as snow. No other fount I know. Nothing but the blood of Jesus. That's from the very heart of the gospel. That comes from the Lord himself. My son, you are to go. And just as Isaac was to be offered up by Abraham, so the son was offered up for our sins in the exact plan and unfolding of the plan of salvation for us. That's not the theology of the butcher shop. That's the theology of the biblical record. It takes the blood to wash away the sins of the world. It, as one man put it so well, it is the greatest detergent ever known to humanity. It continues to wash away sin. The reason you have forgiveness is because of the blood of Christ that was poured out on that cross to redeem you from a slave market from which you could never redeem yourself. Isaiah looked ahead, John looked at, Peter looks back, and his concern is that we live lives in light of that, lives of purity. See verse 17? Look here. If you address as Father the one who impartially judges according to each one's work, conduct yourselves in fear during the time of your stay on earth. His emphasis is that we be holy as our God is holy, and that's up in verses 15 and 16. You maybe have been reared in a culture where the blood was not mentioned. Certainly in this day in which we live, it is becoming less and less a thing of importance. If you have been in that culture, you have missed the point of the Savior's death. Without the giving, the shedding, the pouring out of the blood, there is no forgiveness of our sins.
1: From Genesis to the New Testament, the message never wavers. Without the shedding of blood, there is no forgiveness of sin. The Lamb was not incidental to God's plan. He was the plan. And because Christ has been sacrificed once and for all, we're called to live differently, purely, with reverence before a holy God. 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I'm Bill Meyer. 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
4: Valley-wide, cloudy skies for the most part, scattered sunshine, highs in the low 70s. On the beach today, it's cloudy, rain-free, 60 for the high. In the Willamette Valley Weather Center, I'm Robert Pratt.
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6: They didn't treat Jesus with high value. They didn't treat him with indifference. They treated him like a slave. And that's why he judged them so severely, because he was their king. You see that? He was their God. He was Yahweh in human flesh. They were contemptible. They spit on him.
7: 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I'm your host, Phil Johnson.
8: Have you ever read about one of God's judgments and thought that it seemed too harsh, more than what was called for? Maybe the Bible's descriptions of God's anger confuse you because you've always heard that God is loving, kind, patient, and full of grace. Well, today on Grace to You, you're going to see why God must judge sinners and why his punishment is never too harsh. And by the end of the lesson, I think you'll understand why even God's most severe judgments are right and justified, and they are also expressions of his goodness. Now, if you have your Bible with you, turn to Zechariah chapter 11, and here's John.
6: We've been studying the book of Zechariah, and we come now to the 11th chapter. And I've entitled this, The Rejection of the Good Shepherd. The Rejection of the Good Shepherd. It's a very sad chapter. It's a very grieving chapter. It's a very ugly chapter in many ways. And it, in comparison to chapters 9 and 10, stands out in a rather stark contrast. God has promised Israel a kingdom. God has promised Israel salvation. God has promised them a marvelous return, regathering, and restoration in the land. But suddenly, in chapter 11, the prophet of hope turns into a prophet of doom. Chapter 11 tells us why. The promises of chapters 9 and 10 never came to pass when Jesus came the first time. Chapter 11 tells us why the promises of 9 and 10 never came to pass when Jesus came the first time. Because chapter 11 tells us that when he came the first time, they rejected him. And so that accounts for the postponing of the promises of 9 and 10. Now verse 5. Follow me. Whose possessors slay them and hold themselves not guilty. And they that sell them say, Blessed be the Lord, for I am rich. And their own shepherds pity them not. Now, 5 and 6 is a little parenthesis. Boy, this really gets tough, so hang in there now. What are these possessors? Now watch. The possessors who slay them are the foreigners, the foreign oppressors, the nations. And though it is true that God sovereignly handed Israel over to the nations for judgment, it is still true that the nations are responsible for their cruelty. That's clear in the scripture in many places. God may have designed Israel for judgment, but that doesn't mean when the nations superseded reasonable judgment and acted cruelly that they are without guilt. In fact, in Jeremiah 50, verse 17, it says, Israel is a scattered sheep. The lions have driven him away. First the king of Assyria devoured him, and last this Nebuchadnezzar, king of Babylon, has broken his bones. Therefore, says the Lord of hosts, the God of Israel, I'll punish the king of Babylon and his land as I have punished the king of Assyria. In other words, God had ordained the king of Assyria and the king of Babylon to judge Israel, but that made them no less guilty for the sins of cruelty that they perpetrated. Now, that's something you just have to leave with God. So, he says, look, they're going to be slaughtered, and I want to feed them once more before the slaughter comes. And it's going to come from the nations that are going to slay them. And these nations are going to hold themselves not guilty. They're going to sense no guilt at all. They'll just slay them and they won't feel a thing. And in fact, that's exactly the way the Assyrians and the Babylonians felt centuries before 70 AD when they slaughtered Israel. They didn't feel anything. In fact, in the same chapter, Jeremiah 50, he says, All that found them have devoured them, and their adversaries say, We offend not, because they sinned against the Lord. They deserve it. They're sinful people. So we just went in and whacked them, see? Isn't it amazing that the nations could take just enough Bible to justify what they want to do? Somewhere along the line, the Romans must have determined that what they were doing was a wonderful act of judgment. And they go further even. It says, they say, Blessed be the Lord, for I am rich. In other words, they've made money on the spoils of the people they've slaughtered. And they actually say, Bless the Lord, mockingly. It wasn't bad enough that the Gentile nations came in and slaughtered. And notice also in verse 5 that the Gentile nations sold them and made money. And that's true. They sold literally tens of thousands of Jews after 70 AD. They sold them into slavery. Read Josephus. He outlines that. So they came, they slaughtered, they sold them. And if that isn't bad enough, their own shepherds didn't show them any pity. In other words, the very leaders of Israel themselves didn't do anything to defend their people. The leaders of Israel themselves never did anything to prevent judgment. They never did anything to stop them from being butchered. They never taught them any spiritual truth. They never gave them the message of God. The priests and the elders and the scribes were so corrupted that they were guilty of lording it over the people. They were guilty of ripping off the people. They were guilty of becoming fat and rich at the expense of the populace. And then verse 6 says, and this is the ultimate, "For I will no more pity the inhabitants of the land, saith the Lord. But lo, I will deliver the men, every one into his neighbor's hand, and into the hand of his king, and they shall smite the land, and out of their hand I will not deliver them." You know something? It's sad when foreigners make merchandise of Israel. It's even sadder when their own leaders show them not enough pity and mercy to teach them the truth of God and to care for them. But you want to know something? The saddest thing of all is when God himself says, "I don't pity them anymore either." That's when Ichabod has been written. God turns his back. And you know why God did that? Because they rejected the Messiah. God says, "I will no more pity them. I will deliver the men," watch this, "every one into his neighbor's hand." And he says, notice this, "and then I will deliver them," watch this, this is fantastic, "I will deliver them into the hand of his king, and they shall smite the land, and out of their hand I will not deliver them." Who is their king? Well, at 70 AD, who was the king of Israel? They didn't have any. They didn't have any. You say, well, what is, this prophecy couldn't come to pass. Listen to this. Judah chose a king. They chose a king right at the time Jesus was there. They had the king, Jesus, the King of Kings. They mocked him. They spit on him. They said, "We will not have this man to what? To reign over us." They didn't want that king. Then they turned around and said, "We have no king but Caesar." Isn't that interesting? So by the choice of the Jews, who was their king at that time of history? Caesar. On the fateful eve of Passover, Pilate brought Jesus out before the Jews and mocking said, "Behold your king." And they screamed, "Away with him, crucify him." And Pilate said, "Shall I crucify your king?" And the chief priests who were the leaders answered, "We have no king but Caesar." And they made their awful choice. And just what Zechariah said came true. They put themselves in Caesar's hand, and Caesar devoured them. You see, they decided to kill the true king to avoid a Roman takeover. Remember in John 11, they were saying, "Boy, if we don't get rid of Jesus, the Romans are going to come in here and take us over. We got to get rid of this troublemaker." So they killed the real king to avoid a Roman takeover, and the very thing they feared and killed their Messiah to avoid was the sentence of God that took place on their nation. Destruction by Rome. Now verse 7 resumes the thought of verse 4. Zechariah apparently carried out his role. "So I fed the flock of slaughter." Watch. "And who listened? Even you, O what? Poor of the flock." Stop there. Who listened? Zechariah says, "Well, I did it. I started to teach, and only the poor of the flock heard." When Jesus came and fulfilled this little play that Zechariah carried out, he came to feed the flock, and you know who listened? Only the poor. Did you know that? And Jesus knew that from the very beginning. And so at the very start, he said, "Blessed are the," what? "Poor in spirit." And Paul said in 1 Corinthians, "Not many noble and not many mighty." Jesus came to Israel and nobody listened but the poor of the flock. Incidentally, the Hebrew word for poor refers, it's used in many ways. When it's used in an economic sense, it means those without any means, the poor, the destitute economically. When it's used to speak of disease, it means somebody who is wretched or somebody who is afflicted. So it's simply saying it was the sick and the afflicted and the wretched and the poor and the commoners who heard. And that's true, isn't it? Isn't it Mark 12:37 that says, "And then the common people heard him gladly"? The leaders didn't. It was the poor. I think it's stated well by John's Gospel, chapter 1. It says, "He came unto his own, and his own what? Received him not, but as many as received him, to them gave he the right to become the sons of God." So the elect remnant came to be fed. Barron writes on this passage these words, "He fed all, but the poor of the flock alone, those who were despised of men, because they would not follow the pride of the high priests and scribes and Pharisees, believed on him." End quote. He's right. Now, Zechariah carries out another little act in the play. Look at verse 7. "And I took unto me two staves." Now, shepherds used to carry two sticks. Did you know that? Remember Psalm 23? "Thy rod and thy staff." Two. You know what the rod was for? Beating off the wild beasts. You know what the staff was for? Gently helping the sheep that was caught over the cliff. One was a firm thing and one was something of gentleness. But they carried two sticks. Now watch. He says, "I took unto me two sticks. The one I called beauty or graciousness or grace or favor or blessing. And the other I called bands or unity or binders." Now, here's the symbolism. Here's the prophet. He grabs two sticks. "And I fed the flock holding these two sticks." You say, what in the world is this? Well, first stick was graciousness. And it speaks of God's loving, gracious, tender care. And you know, you have to admit that when Jesus came, he was gentle and he was loving. And he was kind, and he was merciful, and he was gracious, and he was forgiving. The second stick that he had in his hand was called unity, or union, or binders, something that ties everything together. And this speaks of the fact that he had a unifying ministry. What Jesus came to do was to gather one flock, to get all the lost sheep and all the wayward sheep, and get them all in the fold. So he came graciously and he came with a ministry of unity. And it was in that spirit that he fed the flock of slaughter. Look at verse 8. "These three shepherds also I cut off in 1 month, and my soul loathed them, and their soul also abhorred me." Now here we come to a verse that's very difficult to interpret. Some people say they speak of the priests and the elders and the scribes, and that when the Lord came, he was gracious and he was so unifying to the populace. But boy, when it came down to the priests and the elders and the scribes, he really cut them off. And 1 month means in a short time. He just leveled them. And if you read in Matthew, you read that he really did let them have it, didn't he? He blistered them with scathing denunciation and judgmental talk. And so it may well be that this is just a denunciation of the priests and the elders and the scribes who so abhorred him as he loathed them. But I would just add this thought where it says, "my soul loathed them." Literally, it means my soul was short with them. And if you follow it through, it has to do with a shortness of patience, where God really says, "and I just lost my patience with them. I had given them enough time and it came to an end." It isn't hatred. It is the running out of God's patience. So he says, "my patience was exhausted. And so I cut them off. My patience was exhausted with them and they hated me." When Jesus came, he had those two sticks, grace and unity. And he tried to gather his people, but the false leaders, the elders, the scribes, the priests, just cut him off. He was exhausted with them. Repeated rejection, repeated apostasy. And then you know what happened? He turned to the remnant in verse 9 that didn't believe and said, and again, it's Zechariah acting it out, "I will not feed you. That which dies, let it die. It sounds like Romans 1, doesn't it? He gave them up. He gave them over to a reprobate mind. And that which is to be cut off, let it be cut off. And let the rest eat, every one, the flesh of another. Ooh, cannibalism. He says, all right. He says, the poor have come, and they've been gathered in by the two sticks of grace and unity. And we are one in this unique way. But the false leaders I cut off, and the rest that will not hear, then go ahead and die, and go ahead and be cut off. And he really turns them over to the terrible judgment of 70 AD, where the Romans came, as I said, and judged them. And he says, the rest of them, let them eat each other. And as I told you, Josephus records the terrible cannibalism that occurred. And so Israel is abandoned to destruction. In verse 10, he says, so I took my staff called graciousness, and I cut it in half, and I broke my covenant, which I had made with all the nations. Boy, this is so severe. It's just shocking. Well, what is this you made with the nations? Well, God says, I had a covenant of protecting Israel. And my covenant, my promise was that no nation would be able to destroy Israel. I just broke that, and I will allow this nation to come in and do their devastation. That's what he's saying. I break that staff called graciousness. I'm not going to be gentle anymore. That agreement is over. I'm going to let that nation come in judgment. And they did. Verse 11 says, and it was broken in that day. 70 AD, boy, the judgment came. Staff of graciousness was shattered. And then it says, I love this. And so the poor of the flock that waited on me knew it was the word of the Lord. You know who the poor of the flock were? In 70 AD, the church, the believing community, and you know what? They knew. They knew it was the Lord. They knew God was judging. They knew God was coming down in wrath on an apostate nation. They knew. They were the poor of the flock. They were the believing remnant. They knew. They were the ones that waited on the Lord. They knew God when He spoke, and they knew God when He acted. They knew. At this point, you're saying to yourself, boy, God was severe, wasn't He? Oh, yeah, very severe. And just so you don't think that He was too severe, He adds this little vignette in verse 12 and 13. Watch this. And I said to them, if you think good, give me my price. And if not, don't. So they weighed for my price 30 pieces of silver. And the Lord said to me, that is to Zechariah, who's acting this out, cast the silver to the potter, a lordly price that I was prized at of them. And I took the 30 pieces of silver and cast them to the potter in the house of the Lord. Now, what is that reminiscent of? What is that prophesying? Judas. Now, listen to this. By the time you get to the end of verse 11, you might be a little queasy in your stomach about God, and you might be saying, God, how could you be so severe? How could you be so strong? How could you be so judgmental? I mean, so violent. And he says, well, let me just remind you about how they treated me. He says, when it was all done, I said, what am I worth to you? I've come and I've healed and I've raised the dead and I've told you the truth and I've offered you myself and I've offered you eternal life. What am I worth? Look at verse 12. If you think good, give me my price. And if I'm no good, don't give me anything. But to the world, they didn't have any value on Him. So they weren't going to give Him a high price. And they didn't want to just ignore Him and give Him no price, so they said, you're worth 30 pieces of silver. That was worse than no price at all. Because 30 pieces of silver was compensation paid for a slave that had been gored by an ox. Exodus 21:32. They said, I'll tell you what you're worth. You're worth a slave's price, that's all. You see the mockery that was? They didn't treat Jesus with high value. They didn't treat him with indifference. They treated him like a slave. And that's why he judged them so severely, because he was their king. You see that? He was their God. He was Yahweh in human flesh. And these verses are to bring out the force of the rejection. They weren't indifferent, and they weren't valuing him. They treated him like a slave gored by an ox. That's all he was worth. They were contemptible. They spit on him. And the Lord said to me, verse 13, cast it to the potter. And so he went into the house of the Lord and threw it to the potter. Do you know that's exactly what happened with the 30 pieces? Judas went back into the temple and he threw the 30 pieces on the ground. Read it in the New Testament. It's all there in Matthew 27. He threw it on the ground and they scooped it up and they went out and they gave it to a potter to buy his field. Beloved, when the Bible talks, this is God speaking, because only God could predict those events, right? And then in verse 14, he says, so when it was so severe of rejection, I cut the other staff, unity, that I might break the brotherhood between Judah and Israel. You know what he means by that? I destroyed the nation. I broke the other band that held the nation together, and the state went into dispersion. It went into dissolution. It was scattered. They killed each other. They slaughtered each other. They were scattered all over the world. This all happened, people. Every single thing Zechariah said. The message here is clear then. The message of what we've studied already in this chapter is that before the destruction of Jerusalem, Jehovah will appear in the person of Jesus Christ, and he'll attempt to feed his flock of slaughter. Only the poor of the flock would follow his word, and the rest, especially the leaders, will reject. The good shepherd, the king, will have no more value to them than a common slave to be mocked and scoffed at. And the people, as a consequence, will be given over to judgment. Severe, serious judgment. The judgment will encompass death, famine, war, and civil strife. And the result will be the destruction of the nation. And it happened. The nation went out of existence. The Jews scattered all over the world because they rejected the true shepherd. And that's why the other shepherds wailed. Now, the incredible thing is, and that's the end of the chapter, and that's for next time we study this, they rejected the true shepherd, and the day is coming when they will receive the false shepherd, the Antichrist. That's for next time. Let's pray. While your heads are bowed, let me just say this to you. It's not easy to preach a message like this. You know, so many times I say to myself, oh, it'd be so great if I could just kind of have fun with the people and tell stories and say happy things and talk about real practical stuff in your life. And then God says, but I called you to preach my word, MacArthur, not to decide what to say. So I do it. But it isn't easy to talk about judgment like this, but I just want to say this. I hope you know the true shepherd. I really do. I hope you know the good shepherd. I hope you're one of his sheep. Say, well, John, how do you get to be one of his sheep? Very simple, really. All you need to do is accept the fact that he died, rose again for your sins and for your justification. Commit your life to him, and he becomes your shepherd.
8: You're listening to Grace to You, the Bible teaching ministry of John MacArthur. John's current study is titled, The Return and Reign of Jesus Christ. Well, friend, perhaps today's lesson has sparked this important and practical question. How can you make sure that you are ready for Christ's return? What steps can you take? Here's how John answered that question some years ago in our studio.
9: Well, first of all, we don't know when he's coming. He even said, no man knows the day nor the hour, not even the Son of Man. So in his incarnation, he set aside even that knowledge. The idea is what we call imminence, that his return is imminent. It could come at any moment, and that's the way God designed it, so we would all live in anticipation that it could happen at any point in our lifetime. And that calls us to purity, that calls us to service, because when he comes, it's going to be the end of our opportunity to serve him, and our eternal reward is going to be based on that. And you say, well, you know, are we working for an eternal reward? Yes, we are, because the Lord promised to give us that reward. And you say, well, isn't that a selfish thing? Not at all, because the way we read the scripture, when we receive that eternal reward, we turn right around and lay it at his feet. It becomes the content of our heavenly worship to him. So I'm not looking for crowns stacked up on my head. I'm not looking to have badges on my arm in heaven, but I want to render to the Lord everything I have here, because he's worthy of that. So I think service and the opportunity to be as fruitful as we can be, and to walk in as much purity as we can be, secures for us a greater degree of capacity in eternity to give honor to Jesus Christ. And I can't think of anything more important than that.
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4: It's definitely a get out there and have some fun kind of day with mostly cloudy skies with scattered sunshine and light winds, 70 to 75 degree highs. It'll be cool and pleasant on the coast as well with highs of 60. In the Willamette Valley Weather Center, I'm Robert Pratt.
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17: The psalmist David wrote, "How precious are your thoughts about me, O God. They cannot be numbered." Pastor Greg Laurie says we should return the favor.
18: It's so important to remember the Lord. You know, one way is just to say grace over a meal. I like that, don't you? When you get up in the morning and you start the day with scripture and prayer, that's a way to remember the Lord. When you set Sunday aside and say, this is the Lord's day. There might be things we can do, but we're going to go worship the Lord in church. That's a way to remember the Lord. This

0: Good encouragement today on A New Beginning from Pastor Greg Laurie by way of his message called God Keeps His Promises. You know, one of the first promises Pastor Greg mentioned earlier in the message is that the Lord promises to forgive our sin. If we will confess our sin, He is faithful and just to forgive us of our sin and cleanse us from all unrighteousness. That's a promise there for the taking. Have you received that promise? That promise is for everyone, isn't it, Pastor Greg?
1: That's right. The Bible says whoever will call upon the name of the Lord will be saved. So think of it this way. Maybe you're out in a riptide in the ocean and you can't get your footing and you're in trouble and you see a lifeguard. Call out for help and the lifeguard will rescue you. The same is true spiritually. You're drowning in your sin. You need help. Jesus will save you. He will rescue you, but you must call out to Him. And you know how you do that? You do it in prayer. So let me just lead you in a simple prayer, and you can pray this prayer after me. You can pray it out loud if you like. And this is where you are calling out to Jesus to save you. Just pray this. Lord Jesus, I know I'm a sinner, and I know you are the Savior who died on the cross for my sin and rose again from the dead. Now, Lord, I turn from my sin and I put my faith in you. Be my Savior, my Lord, be my God and my friend. I choose to follow you from this moment forward. In Jesus' name I pray. Amen. Hey, if you just prayed that prayer, I want you to know that Christ Himself has come to live inside of you. And I have a resource I want to send you. It's called the New Believer's Bible. So the New Believer's Bible is the New Testament in the New Living Translation with hundreds of notes that I wrote that will encourage you in this commitment you are making to follow Christ. 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Here's Dave to tell you more.
0: 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Well, this month, America celebrates a milestone birthday, and we want to make available a relevant movie called A Great Awakening. It's the story of George Whitefield, Benjamin Franklin, and the Great Awakening that set the stage for the founding of our country. Here's the movie's director, Joshua Enck.
2: In the 250th anniversary of our nation, the word liberty is going to be used in many, many circles.
3: Yep.
2: And people, it's something that everybody wants. Everybody wants liberty, but they have different definitions
3: yes.
2: of it. Some people think that ultimate liberty is no rules at all. But yeah. we know that that all leads to bondage.
3: Yeah.
2: And then others know that there's a construct and there's, you know, a moral code.
3: Yes.
2: And that it follows what true liberty really is.
3: Right.
2: And true liberty for us is the belief in Jesus Christ to be set free from our sins. And that is what's on that liberty bell that rings out in our
3: yes.
2: city of brotherly love. Proclaim liberty throughout all the land unto all the inhabitants thereof. This film, A Great Awakening, is going to proclaim the true definition of liberty through two unlikely people who providentially came together, you know, and not just was a part of the Great Awakening,
3: right.
2: but sparked the Great Awakening.
3: Right.
2: And it became an inferno and literally changed the culture of this nation and gave it its identity.
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16: Valley-wide, cloudy skies for the most part, scattered sunshine, highs in the low 70s. On the beach today, it's cloudy, rain-free, 60 for the high. In the Willamette Valley Weather Center, I'm Robert Pratt.
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0: Every time Jesus performs a miracle, God's glory is put on display, but there's more going on. Today on Truth for Life, Alistair Begg shows us two miracles that revealed Jesus' compassion for the hurting and the lost, even those who are often overlooked. We're looking at the opening verses of Luke chapter 7.
1: Well, we looked yesterday at Jesus in terms of his humility, seeing him as a humble servant. And we want to look today at Jesus in his compassion, if you like, seeing him as a compassionate shepherd. Keeping in mind what we've said so far, namely that the great issue is to be in Christ and having been placed in Christ, to become like Christ and like him here this morning as we think in terms of compassion. We stopped at the 17th verse. In the section that follows, we discover that John the Baptist, that is John who had been so clear in pointing to Jesus as the Lamb of God, is actually apparently having second thoughts. And he has called two of his disciples to him. There you will read in 18 and 19. And he is dispatching them to the Lord Jesus to ask him what appears to be a very strange question. He wants them to go and just check with Jesus, are you the one who wants to come, or should we be looking for someone else? If you examine his preaching, it was very straightforward. It was about destruction, it was about wrath, it was about fire, it was about judgment. It was all good stuff. It was very striking and very clear. And now as he is observing the ministry of Jesus, what he's finding is that the notes that he has sounded seem so strangely silent in the preaching of his master, that Jesus himself seems actually to be on about something entirely different. And all the things that John had said, you know, the axe is already at the root of the trees, the fire is already kindled for burning. He says, well, I don't see any trees getting chopped down. And I don't see the fire blazing the way I expected it. No, because you see, John the Baptist had to learn, and we have to learn too, that the coming of the kingdom of Christ was not in this early instance in spectacular and dramatic victories over the powers and authorities of political forces and so on. But in actual fact, the coming of the kingdom of God was being seen in works of mercy. That it was in the compassion of Christ that this great transforming impact was being felt throughout the world. It is, as Paul, when he writes in Romans chapter 2, as if Jesus embodies what Paul writes, and he says to the Jewish people, he says, are you so crazy, are you so dull, that you don't even realize that it would be God's kindness that leads you to repentance? Yes, his kindness. Is it possible that some of us have a wee bit too much of the spirit of John the Baptist about us, wanting to call down fire and destruction on people, and wondering why it is that they seem so disinterested in our story, find our appeals so unappealing? It may well be that we need the counterbalance by pursuing Jesus' approach. And in these little incidents to which we've turned, and of course you know your Bibles well enough to recognize that we could turn to a number of places, in these incidents the power of Christ is revealed and the compassion of Jesus is extended beyond man-made barriers of race and respectability. And you will see that as we look at these two households. Both of them are sad households. First one is a household of a centurion. And this centurion was a man of prominence in his community. This man has slaves within his house, according to his status. Slaves in Roman law had no rights at all. That's why they could be bought and sold and even killed. Now that's the environment, okay? Centurion, strong, in control, running his household, ready for every challenge, and here he is. And in his house, one of his servants, you will notice, interestingly, whom in verse 2 we're told his master valued highly. This is an interesting centurion. Interesting on a number of fronts, but this one true. There is a centurion servant. And he would come down in the morning, as it were, and he would have said to one of the other people in his house, "How is Gaius this morning? How is Gaius, my servant?" I just invented his name, Gaius. One of the most common names in the Roman Empire, I believe. A bit like Fred or Joe. "How is Gaius this morning?" "Well, there's no obvious change in him, I'm afraid." "No, dear. In fact, he's sick and about to die." Then look at this interesting little phrase at the beginning of verse 3. The centurion heard of Jesus. The centurion heard of Jesus. Doesn't that just pique your interest? Now, you don't want to go off on these things because all that we need is in the Bible and nothing has been left out that we need. But it is interesting, isn't it? Just as he heard of Jesus. We don't know how he heard of Jesus. But what he heard of him obviously was of importance because having heard of Jesus, he sent some elders of the Jews to him. This is a clever chap. He didn't get to be a centurion, you know, just by falling out of his bed. No, he says himself, "Now, Jesus, Jewish, me, not Jewish. How about I get some elders of the Jews and I'll send them, your religious folks, you're in his camp. Could you please go and represent me to him?" That's what's happening. The centurion heard of Jesus. He sent some elders of the Jews to him, asking him to come and heal his servant. Where did he get this from? Where do you get this faith from? How does a man have such faith? This is amazing. If you don't think it's amazing, Jesus thought it was amazing. He actually says so. So he sends them. He's clear about the objective. As a soldier, he should be. This is what we're going to do, and this is how we're going to do it. And so they come to Jesus, and look at how they plead. And they plead earnestly in verse 4, and they plead on the basis of patronage. They're completely wrong, but nevertheless, this is their approach. "Jesus, we'd like you to come to this man's house because he actually loves our nation and has built our synagogue. Therefore, he's done a lot of stuff for us, so why don't you do something for him?" It's not uncommon in Christian circles today to try and build into the lives of people on the strength of patronage. But actually, that is not going to cut it. And indeed, while he was still far from the house, the centurion sent friends. First, he sent the religious elders. Now, the word may have come back. We don't know what the distance was. They're boasting about you, boss. They're saying, "This man loves our nation. This man built our synagogue. This man is a big shot." And they're appealing to Jesus on the strength of all the things you've done. "Oh," he says, "that wasn't what I had in mind at all. Hey, come here. Let's get a couple of my friends and go down there and clean this act up for me, will you?" So the friends come down. And the friends come down with a very different message. Lord, it's a good start, isn't it? "Lord, don't trouble yourself. I don't deserve to have you come under my roof. That's why I didn't even consider myself worthy to come to you." You see, when grace grips a man or a woman, we come to Christ on bended knee. We may present ourselves in business, in academics, in athletics, in military matters, on the strength of our stars and our stripes. But when we come to Christ, we come face down. And the centurion understood what the religious Jews could not get. Why? Because Pharisees always come to Jesus on the strength of how well they're doing. That's why the boy would not come into the party. "For all these years," he says to his father, "I have slaved in your house. and you never even gave me any kind of party. But this son of yours who made a hash of things has come back up the road, and look at all this singing and look at all this dancing. You see, Pharisees will never understand such compassion, never understand such mercy. That's why we will never then be the conveyors of such mercy, till we understand that it is with mercy and with judgment my web of time he wove, and I, the dews of sorrow, are lustered by his love. And Jesus steps forward, responding now to this entreaty. And we're told in verse 9 that Jesus was amazed. The humility of the man is wonderful, isn't it? Notice how he introduces himself. For I myself am a man under authority. Not of. Prepositions matter. Not only when you're playing Scrabble. For I am a man under authority. I'm able in my limited sphere to say you can go and another can come. But you, Jesus, you can actually say to disease, go and it will go. Now say it, Jesus, for my servant's sake. And when Jesus heard this, he was amazed at him. And turning to the crowd that was following him, he said, I've never found such great faith, even in Israel. And then the man who had been sent returned to the house and found the servant well. That's so wonderful. I'd love to have been there for that, wouldn't you? Especially the first group that came back, taking credit for it all, you know? Well, if we hadn't gone down there in the first instance, I'm sure not. Yeah, oh, shut up. Please, please, just go and go get yourself a donut. Let me just make three observations. Observation number one, the prophecy of Simeon in this instance is being fulfilled. What is the prophecy of Simeon, says someone? You have to go back to chapter 2. Simeon, remember, the ancient man in the temple, takes the child Jesus in his arms, and he prophesies over him. And part of what he says of this child in his arms, he says he is a light for revelation to the Gentiles. And people say, well, I wonder what that's going to mean. Well, here we've discovered part of what it means, right here in the home of the centurion. That's observation number one. Observation number two, Jesus does not draw insider-outsider distinctions even when confronted with the possibility of potential defilement. He doesn't draw insider-outsider distinctions when confronted with the possibility of defilement. What do you mean? It was a defilement for a Jew to go into the home of someone who was a Gentile without the necessary preparations. But Jesus apparently was quite prepared to make the journey as necessary. And the third observation is that we find in this little incident two essential requirements for receiving true blessing. Number one, deep humility. Number two, a steadfast faith in Jesus. We have to turn to our next incident, leaving behind the question, what kind of faith did this man have? Did he have faith only to believe that Jesus could heal his servant? Or did he come to faith in Jesus himself as not only the one who would heal his servant of physical disease, but also who would cleanse his evil heart from sin? We're going to have to wait until eternity to find out. But I have him on my list to look for early on in my experience of heaven. I'll be wandering around going, has anyone seen the centurion from Luke chapter 7? Jesus was so kind to him. Now to the second one, and we've got very little time left, but it's a briefer account of Jesus' compassion. Soon afterwards, verse 11, Jesus went to a town called Nain. This is another sad home, 6 miles southeast of Nazareth, a day's journey from Capernaum, which is where we've begun in verse 1 of this chapter. Archaeologists, we're told, have found tombs in the rocks along the roads leading to Capernaum, and particularly around the eastern gate of this little village. Now, the sounds of sadness would have been present from the dawn of that morning. Many of her friends, that is the widow, would have had gathered outside her home. The plaintive songs from the flutes The symbols would have reminded the lady, even before she got out of her bed, what the day held for her. This was the saddest of all days. And once again, in this little incident, the focus, like before, is not so much on the healing as on the centurion's faith. And here, not so much on the raising of the dead son as it is on the compassion of Christ for the woman in her need. She is a woman, first of all. She is a widow, therefore she has no husband. And now she is sonless. Isn't that what he says? So this is the end of the line for her. She is the epitome of the poor. We say the poor, is that significant? Well, I think it is, because we're back at our pivotal verse in Luke 4. The Spirit of the Lord is on me because he has anointed me to preach good news to the poor. There couldn't be anybody poorer than this lady. She has now no means of protection or provision. Few openings for such a woman in this kind of environment. From a human perspective, she now faces sadness, loneliness, and the end of the family line. Her predicament is well understood by the community. Hence, Luke tells us that a significant crowd, a large crowd, had come along with Jesus, and there was a crowd that had gathered, a large crowd had gathered from the town and was with the lady. They were there as a sign of mutual support. Poor woman, she's a widow, and now she's lost her only son. It's a bit like the experience of Naomi, as it's recorded in Ruth, isn't it? And all of the potential bitterness that floods in upon her. Interestingly, in this incident, there's no request. Nobody's sending anybody to do anything. No one has the idea. Why don't we get Jesus involved in this? No, the events are unfolding as per routine. And then we read in verse 13, when the Lord saw her, his heart went out to her. Seems that he saw her before he heard her. We would expect this of a compassionate shepherd, wouldn't we? Because Luke also tells us that in relationship to crowds, when Jesus saw the crowds, he was moved with compassion, not simply because the crowds made him feel a certain way, but because when he looked at them, he saw them as sheep without a shepherd. Just like when you sit at a football game. And you look, you're at one end zone and you look down to the other end zone. And you see all of these people. All whom the Bible says will stand before the bar of God's judgment and give a reckoning for their lives. At least once in a while, if there is anything of Christ in us, we must have been moved with compassion. But is it not true that depending on our social status and our background, when we see people who are in a mess, often a mess of their own making, we may be a lot quicker to the methodology of John the Baptist than to the compassion of the Lord Jesus? Now look at that. I can't believe. Can you believe somebody's like that? Look at that. You're looking at yourself apart from the grace of God. At one time, we were foolish and disobedient, without God and without hope in the world, by our very nature. All of the sins of humanity wrapped up in our evil hearts. The fact that we never gave rein to them all is only an indication of God's amazing grace to us. And when the Lord saw her, his heart went out to her. And he said to her, hey, lady, don't cry. She didn't know that he saw her, but he did. Into the extremity of this little lady's life comes Christ, the compassionate shepherd. And Luke tells us that he halts the progression of the coffin to the grave. He's halting the tragic progression to the grave. Halting the tragic progression to the grave. He's doing, you see, what no one else can do. He's doing what Buddha never did and never could, because he is in the grave. He's doing what Muhammad could never accomplish. He's doing what only he who is the resurrection and the life could ever do. He halts the tragic progression to the grave. This is who Jesus is. This is why he's revealed to us in all of his power and in all of his authority. And this is what makes his compassion all the more magnificent, that somebody as vast in his resources would stoop to the level of this, to some no-named woman in her miserable circumstances on a routine day as she buries her only boy. Who really cares ultimately? Oh, the people come for a while as they do at funerals, and they'll send little notes for a while, but she's going to live with this for the rest of her life. And into the middle of all of that, Jesus comes and speaks. Don't you wish that you could have seen the eyes of the people first as he touches the coffin? And Luke says, and those carrying it stood still. Young man, I say to you, get up. The dead man sat up and began to talk. Why? Because he speaks, and listening to his voice, new life the dead receive. Mm-hmm. And notice, here's the key to this whole thing. And Jesus gave him back to his mother. That's compassion. He says, listen, your mother needs you still. Now, don't get all hung up on how Jesus spoke to the dead and everything else. He's the Lord of life and death. He possesses power over the invisible sphere of the spirit world to which the soul goes. He, of all people, is able to call back that which is apparently gone. He is the only one who could do it, and he did it. And the fellow looked up, and I guess he just said to his mom, hey. And she said, hey, I'm glad to have you back. Observations five, they go like this. One, unlike others, Jesus doesn't simply comment on the great enemies of mankind. He overcomes them. Sin and sickness and death. Number two, he hears the cries of the sorrowful, and he knows your heart, and he knows your cries. Number three, he's the loving comforter. He's the victor over death. He's the reuniter of separated dear ones. Number four, what he did here, he will one day do for all the faithful in a final perfect form. And fifthly, he will bring full and final comfort on that day, raise all his people, reunite us with our loved ones and all who have died in him.
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12: It's definitely a get out there and have some fun kind of day with mostly cloudy skies with scattered sunshine and light winds, 70 to 75 degree highs. It'll be cool and pleasant on the coast as well with highs of 60. In the Willamette Valley Weather Center, I'm Robert Pratt.
13: Big financial decisions are too important to make alone. Hi, I'm Rob West with today's Faith and Finance Minute. Proverbs 12:15 says, "The way of a fool is right in his own eyes, but a wise man listens to advice." 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Scripture shows the danger of ignoring counsel. In 1 Kings 12, Rehoboam rejected the wisdom of older advisors and listened instead to voices that echoed his pride. 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It helps us see what we might overlook. 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
16: Kind of the cool, hip thing in the world to say whatever God says, we're going to reject that. One of the great things that is sort of a litmus test, if you're on God's side, is what do you think about God's people, the Jews? And man, that has been a test through all of time.
17: Pastor Brett Metters says the hand of God was and always will be on Israel.
16: The Bible tells us in the last days God's going to judge the nations that are against Israel. And in the Abrahamic covenant, God even says, I'm going to bless the nations that bless my people, and I'm going to curse the nations that curse Israel.

0: Accused of blasphemy by the religious leaders, Stephen began his defense in Acts chapter 7 with a history lesson on God's promise to give Abraham's descendants the land of Israel. Inspired by this, Pastor Brett Metter traces Israel's history to the present day to explore who should possess the land and why. And once again, we'll see how today's word is reflected in today's news.
1: Acts chapter 7. We sort of shift gears as we have a sermon, and it's quite a sermon, but it's the sermon of the first martyr of the Christian faith. You know, I've had sermons that have gotten me into trouble, but nothing like Stephen. Stephen's going to preach this sermon, and they're going to stone him to death for it. But does he lose the battle, or does he win? We're going to see. Stephen's going to come out victorious, as it turns out. Even though you're like, Brett, dead is kind of final. Not if you're a Christian. And so Stephen's got, I can't wait to meet this guy in heaven. But Stephen goes into a little history lesson with the religious guys there on the Temple Mount in Jerusalem. And that's what I'd like to do, is kind of take a little section of this, because as it turns out, the history lesson that Stephen's giving to the children of Israel there in Jerusalem during the first century, it would be very pertinent to what they were talking about. And Stephen's going to make a real powerful point at the end of his sermon. But it's amazing to me, the very thing Stephen's talking about in his sermon, it's the same thing the world is raging about today. The world is angry. People are killing people over something that Stephen's talking about, and it's still a problem. And it has to do with Jerusalem and Israel and the Jews. Who really belongs in Jerusalem? Who really belongs on the West Bank or the land of Israel? Do you believe like the Catholics that say, well, the Jews blew it. God no longer chooses them. He's forsaken the Jews. And so the church is now the replacement of the Jews. The church is God's people. The Jews have blown it. Man, if that's your doctrine, can I just warn you? Be worried. Because if God forsook the Jews, what's keeping them from forsaking you? He made a promise that was an everlasting covenant with the Jews, whether they were on board or not. It was an everlasting, unconditional covenant he made called the Abrahamic covenant God made with the Jews. And if he bails on that, then why wouldn't he bail on you? That's bad theology, by the way. The Bible tells us very clearly God has a plan for the Jews. And as Gentiles, we should both be careful of being ignorant and also being arrogant. I'll show you that. But Stephen gives us sort of a springboard to sort of identify things that are happening in the news today that have to do with what Stephen's talking about. Let's pick it up. It's Acts chapter 7, verses 2 through 8 will be our section. Let's read. It says in Acts 7, verse 2, and he said, men, brethren, and fathers, hearken. The God of glory appeared unto our father Abraham when he was in Mesopotamia before he dwelt in Haran, and said unto him, get thee out of thy country and from thy kindred, and come into the land which I shall show thee. And when he came out of the land of the Chaldeans, he dwelt in Haran, and from thence, when his father was dead, he removed him into this land where you now dwell. He's talking to men in Jerusalem. He's talking about the Jews in Israel. Verse 5, it says, and he gave him none inheritance in it, no, not so much as to set his foot on, yet he promised that he would give it to him for a possession and to his seed after him, when as yet he had no child. And God spake on this wise, that his seed should sojourn in a strange land, and that they should bring them into bondage and entreat them evil 400 years. And the nation to whom they shall be in bondage will I judge, said God. And after all that shall they come forth and serve me in this place. And he gave him the covenant of circumcision. And so Abraham begat Isaac and circumcised him the eighth day. And Isaac begat Jacob, and Jacob begat the 12 patriarchs. Why would Stephen be going into this history of Israel with the people of Jerusalem? Well, it has to do with God having a plan and a purpose, and he's going to indict these religious guys as not believing truth, and that God's going to judge them for this. And God's wrath would be upon them for that. He's going to indict this group of people, and they're going to be so mad, they're going to gnash their teeth, and they're going to want to destroy him so much that they start stoning him to death. This is the story. What's the big deal? Why is Stephen going to this history lesson? Well, it had to do with the Abrahamic covenant. That's what we call it. It's a covenant that God made that's unconditional, that God made to the Jews. And this is a huge point of contention in the world today. When you hear people call Israel the occupiers in the land of Israel today, or Palestine as they want to call it still, they say the Jews are occupiers in that land. You know, and where was Abraham originally from? Well, Stephen tells us, Ur of the Chaldees, near Babylon in Iraq. The story goes, just like Stephen said, Abraham begat Isaac and Jacob, and then Jacob had 12 sons, and those would be the 12 tribes of Israel. But because there was a famine in the land, the 12 sons of Jacob moved to Egypt. Joseph was there, second most powerful man in the world at the time. It's kind of an amazing story. But the Jews are there, and they're there for a few decades when the Pharaoh said, these Jews, Hebrew people, sons of Jacob, Israel, they're getting mighty. They're getting too mighty, and so they enslaved them. And they were enslaved, as Stephen enumerates here, for 400 years, slaves in Egypt. Now, why were they slaves there? There was two things God was doing. He was preparing the Jews for the land that he promised, but he was also preparing the land for the Jews. The people that were currently in the land of promise, we know them as the Canaanites. God's preparing them, and I'll tell you how in a minute. But the idea is the Jews would then leave the captivity as slaves in Egypt and be led by Moses to get to the border of Israel, the land of promise, the Abrahamic covenant promise. And then God's going to give to them that land as an everlasting covenant before the whole world. He says, I'm giving you this land. Now, today the world says that does not belong to the Jews. They're called occupiers. It's amazing how, isn't it funny how the world, it's not funny, it's actually tragic, but it's so weird and odd that the world is making decisions just purposefully to fly in the face of God. I think that a lot of the stuff that you see that's woke even, or things like that, they're things that just are flying. There are not two genders, but there's, you know, 5,000 genders or whatever they say. Well, God says he created them male and female. Male and female did he create them. So when you say there's more than two genders, when you say that, you're actually saying, I disagree with God. I hope you know that, as if you're a woke person here today. We love you, but you need to wake up from your wokeness, if you know what I mean. God said there's two genders. That's God. But people that say, no, there's not. That's the thing. That's kind of the cool, hip thing in the world, to say whatever God says, we're going to rebel against that and reject that. One of the great things that is sort of a litmus test, if you're on God's side, is what do you do with the Jew? What do you think about God's people, the Jews? And man, that has been a test through all of time of how God sorts you out. And the Bible even tells us in the last days, God's going to judge the nations that are against Israel. And in the Abrahamic covenant, God even says, I'm going to bless the nations that bless my people, and I'm going to curse the nations that curse Israel. Now, sadly, a lot of churches won't talk about this. They only want to talk about blessings and God's goodness and his grace, which I love talking about that. But to get the whole story, you got to realize God is still holy and righteous. And the Bible says in the last days, he's going to be full of wrath, and he's going to pour out his wrath on a Christ-rejecting, sinful world. That's still coming in the future. Now, good news, God is so also loving, kind, patient, long-suffering, and he would that none should perish. The heart of God is that no one would be destroyed. But because of

0: War II or the any history in the world. The biggest and most important is the history of Israel, because the Bible spends a lot of time talking about it. And it's important to know it, I think. So that's why I like to rehearse this, so that we can be familiar with it. Hopefully you're familiar enough with this, or if you were to talk to somebody, you can actually explain what people don't know. The narrative out there is so misguided, and it's really rhetorical wackiness out there right now. So I want to show you how even Stephen's message kind of matters. There's three reasons I want to give you why Israel, the Jews, belong in the Holy Land. Israel, whatever you want to call it, Palestine, it's still the Jews. I'll tell you why. One reason why, point number one, God gave the land to Israel. Question, is there any other people group in the world that can say, God gave us the land and we can prove it? Nobody can say that. Nobody. The Jews have the Bible, you know, this book written over a 1500 year period by 40 different authors, three different languages, three different continents, and throughout the whole scripture of the Bible, God says, if you care what God says, if you care what the Bible says, it says Israel belongs. Well, first of all, he says, Jerusalem is mine. And he says, my name is on that city. I hope you realize when you talk about Jerusalem, God says, my name is on that city. Not Dundee, not Portland, not New York City. He says, Jerusalem has my name on it. So first of all, that's kind of important. But then he tells us who he gives this land as a possession. Stephen reminded in our text there in Acts chapter 7, verse 5, he promised that he would give it, the land, to him for a possession and to his seed after him. That's his descendants, all the descendants of Abraham through the line of Isaac. And this is called the Abrahamic covenant. Now, if we were to do sort of a timeline, this is the very first thing on a timeline that I'd like to show you, and that is the Abrahamic covenant starts in 2000 BC. What happened? God gives to Abraham this promise, and it's an unconditional promise. Now, some people try to say, well, it's a conditional. If Israel, you know, disobeys God, then he's going to forsake his covenant with them. No. This is an unconditional covenant. The confusion might come because there are, in the book of Deuteronomy, some conditional covenants. If you don't do this, then I'm not going to do that. And God makes those really clear. But when it comes to the land of promise, the covenant of Abraham, it's an unconditional covenant. The Abrahamic covenant's Genesis chapter 12, verses 1 through 3. It says, now the Lord said to Abraham, get thee out of thy country, that's Ur, that Stephen was talking about, Ur of the Chaldees, and from thy kindred and from thy father's house unto a land that I will show thee. And I will make of thee a great nation. And I will bless thee and make thy name great, and thou shalt be a blessing. And I will bless them that bless thee and curse him that curseth thee. And in thee shall all families of the earth be blessed. Now, just something you should be aware of. If you're an anti-Semite who hates Jewish people, so unfortunate, because you're not realizing, what have the Jewish people brought to the world? Have they brought anything to the world? Well, I don't even have time to go into the invention, the artistry, the science and technology. I mean, I could go on and on. The Jews are such a tiny percentage of the world's population, but they've given a majority of advancement to all of mankind. Like, there's whole books written on this that are fascinating, how the Jews have contributed more than any other people. If you look at their greatest enemies, ask how much they've contributed to science and medicine and technology and stuff like that, and you realize, not that much. But when it comes to all the families of the earth shall be blessed, can anybody say one word?
1: Jesus.
0: Before I even got it out. Jesus was a Jew. Hello. If you don't know that, why are we blessed as Gentiles? Because Jesus, the Jew, through the line of Abraham, the Messiah, Jesus came. We owe that to the Jewish people, that the Messiah came through the Jewish people. And this is what God's promising. All the nations, you can check those boxes. Did the Lord make Israel a great nation? Check. Will he bless Israel? Check. His name being made great? Check. But thou shalt be a blessing. And some people say, no, Israel's a curse. See, that's like the people that want to fly in the face of God and say, the Jews are a curse. And anti-Semitism is the result of that. Are we seeing any anti-Semitism today? It's feverish right now. Horrifyingly bad. We'll get into that in a second. So this is the promise. So when did they sort of, you know, like Stephen said, Abraham, you're not going to necessarily see that promise when you get the land, but it'll be your descendants after. And he said, you know, I will give it to him, your seed, a possession. Well, when did that happen? Well, if we go to our timeline here, it's when Joshua took the land from the Canaanites there in 1500 BC.

0: So the first thing, Abraham, 2000 BC, the Abrahamic covenant. The next item on the history timeline you really should be aware of is Joshua took over the land, fit the battle of Jericho. And by the way, some of you are like, but Brett, how can the Jews do that? They went into a land and they conquered a bunch of people. Question, who did they conquer? Did they conquer Palestinians? Were the Palestinians there, anybody? No. Palestinians are not going to come into the play. As we know them today, they're not going to come into play until the 1960s. 1960s? Yeah. Hold that thought. Who was there in the land? Anybody? Canaanites, the Jebusites, the Amorites, the Flashlights, and the Gigabites, and all those guys. There's a long list of those guys. Now, some of you are like, but Brett, colonialism, if you went to college and they taught you how evil all that was, the indigenous people, they were kicking them out. Well, let me just say, most people on the planet are not indigenous people. And by the way, it's scientifically a fact that there is no such thing as indigenous people in the Western Hemisphere. Do you know that? Scientific fact. Oh, Brett, I disagree. You can be wrong if you want to. But scientifically, we're all descendants of immigrants, whether by boat, plane, Alaskan land bridge. If you know your DNA and all that, you know, what we call indigenous people in North America, their DNA points that they actually came here over the Alaska land bridge or various ways. Now, the cruelty of Europeans in those dark times, including Christopher Columbus, was no greater than among the people everywhere on the earth, including the indigenous people, as they're so called. Were the indigenous people cruel? See, this is what you learn in elementary school. You know, we took over the poor Indians and they were peace-loving people just sitting around smoking their peace pipes. No, they were slaughtering each other. In fact, some of the amazing examples of that were the Aztecs and stuff. When Joshua came in, who were the Canaanites? They were the people that were horrible people. Brent, are you suggesting that the Indians or the indigenous people were horrible people? I'm suggesting that all people are horrible people. Like, man is evil no matter where you go. And to try to pretend that some people group is the innocent people. Like, I remember I did a report when I was a kid on the Aztecs and how they would cut out the hearts and eat them and stuff like that. You know, like the Aztecs were not really friendly people, to say the least. Have you ever wondered why, when the Spaniards show up, you know, and the conquistadors and all that, why did some of the Indian tribes welcome them with open arms? Largely it's because the problem of the Aztecs. Like, they were like, help us, please. Like, we're in trouble. And that was part of the deal. So kind of an interesting thing if you know kind of your history. So while it may be good and timely to celebrate Indian history and culture in America today, or as we call it, Indigenous Peoples Day, we should probably change it to something more truthful and accurate, like We Got Here First Day. That's the absolute truth. And almost every people group in the world boosted out somebody else, like kicked somebody else out. If they weren't there first, they bloodily killed people to move in. And it's just as common as ever. Like, it's so crazy. So suddenly, the world has a conscience about that. And who are they most angry at? Those Jews who occupied the land of the poor Palestinians. That's not historically accurate. And that brings us back to our timeline. So that brings us to, after Joshua fit the Battle of Jericho, they wiped out the Canaanites, the Hittites, Jebusites, Amorites, Girgashites, Hivites, Akarites, Sinites, Arvidites, Zemarites, Hamathites, and Sidon. They didn't want to have, I guess, the ite at the end of their name. But the Canaanites, why did God wipe them out? This is where the Bible is accused of things like ethnic cleansing. You'll hear people say, if you believe the Bible, you believe in ethnic cleansing. God did wipe these people out. But remember when I said the land, the Jews were enslaved for 400 years? God was preparing the people for the land, but he was also preparing the land for his people. Before he moved his people in, he gave the Canaanites 400 years to repent of their evil, wicked ways. And if you know Canaanite culture, it was horrifying. It even made the Aztecs look friendly. Some of the Canaanite practices, they'd build houses and they'd embed their children in the walls of their house when they built them out of mud and stone and sort of mortar their kids right into the wall and have them suffocate to death. And they felt that that would appease the gods and the goddesses and make their house fruitful and prolific. I would not have lasted through that very long if I were a child. I would not like that very much, being built into the wall of my house. Worse still, they would sacrifice babies on the altar of Moloch and Chemosh, the two gods, or some people think it was the same god, but giant iron idols with, they'd heat the arms of incandescent heat and lay babies on the hands of the iron gods and sizzle them to death. They did that by the tens of thousands. And the Canaanites, that was their thing. They did this and God said, repent, but they did not repent. And God says, I'm gonna wipe you out with my wrath. And as it turns out, God used the Jews coming into the promised land to be the instrument to judge those Canaanite nations. And you might say, well, I don't like that. Can I just say, you better be on the right side of God because he hasn't changed. God hasn't changed from those days. He's still a God of righteousness, holiness, and even wrath. And if we think, well, we would have never done that, well, we're worse than that. American culture is worse than the Canaanite culture. Well, how could you say that? Abortion, it's worse. We abort in America close to 1 million babies every year. And if you say, well, it's not a baby, it's fetal tissue. Bible disagrees. Bible calls the baby being formed in the mother's womb a child, a baby. And it's a life that God is forming, and he blesses that life. Even when, you know, John the Baptist was in his mother's womb, the Bible does say, and a fetal blob leapt for joy when heard the news of Jesus being born of Mary. No, it says the child in Elizabeth's womb leapt for joy before the baby was even born. That's the way God looks at the unborn child. It's a person who's already forming, and he foreknew and preordained and is developing in a mother's womb. It should be the safest place on the planet, a mother's womb. But in America, it's the most dangerous place on the planet for a baby. Brett, this is really a bummer. Oh, it gets worse. Bible says God's gonna pour out his wrath, just like he did on the Canaanites. So you can protest and say, I don't like what happened to the Canaanites. I don't agree with it. It doesn't matter. God says, I am holy and righteous. And I believe God would be unloving to let that Canaanite culture go another couple hundred years. That would be not very loving to allow that culture to continue to sizzle babies on idols. And God says, there's a point where I just have to say, time's up. He's gonna do that, by the way, with the whole world. And this is where you and I have to pray, Lord, forgive us as a nation for our horrible sins. And I could go on about the sins, not just abortion, there's many others, but rebellion against God. And God says, there's gonna come a point and that there's a stopwatch. Did anybody know what is the stopwatch in the Bible? Israel. If you watch Israel and what's happening in Israel, that's the stopwatch to say, when is Christ returning? We don't know the day or the hour, but the Bible says you will know the times and seasons. Well, how will we know that? Keeping your eye on the epicenter of Bible prophecy, Jerusalem and the nation Israel. That's why this is all important.
1: 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Well, I have Pastor Brett with me. You know, we've been studying the book of Acts, and one of the things I wanted to know is what this book means to you personally, Brett. Can you share that with us?
0: You bet, Kurt. You know, I think the book of Acts for me is sort of the owner's manual of the church, how to really operate, how to prioritize the church. I think that, you know, even though it was a couple thousand years ago, the same objectives that they had are our same, or they should be our objectives. And, you know, like Acts 2:42, where they continued steadfastly with the apostles' doctrine, which is teaching, prayer, fellowship, breaking of bread. Those four things were the main thing. And as they did those things, man, the church just flourished. And I see, for me personally, the book of Acts is a safety net as a pastor of a modern day church, just to say, how can we model the church today after the book of Acts? So it's an important book to me personally.
1: 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Well, next time, Pastor Brett Metter will reflect how the unconditional nature of the Abrahamic covenant continues to impact the current narrative in the Middle East today. Today's Word. Today's Word with Pastor Brett Metter is an outreach of Athey Creek Church in West Lynn, Oregon.
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4: 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Valley-wide, cloudy skies for the most part, scattered sunshine, highs in the low 70s. On the beach today, it's cloudy, rain-free, 60 for the high. In the Willamette Valley Weather Center, I'm Robert Pratt.
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9: Well, Jason and Tori Benham are back with us today on Focus on the Family with Jim Daly, and I'm John Fuller. We're so glad you've joined us.
5: John, so often the fun, kind of what seems to be lighthearted conversations end up being the most powerful, and I felt like that last time. Mm-hmm. It was fun. If you haven't heard it, go back and listen to it through the app or the website. You can get that program. But it just had so many nuggets in it. They were crisp and right to the point and wrapped in humor, mm-hmm. which I think helps it to stick in our heads. At least for me, that helps.
9: Well, and I've been married 40-plus years.
5: You're
9: approaching 40 years, and we can still drink in this wisdom because it's applicable to anybody in marriage, right?
5: Oh, yeah. If anything, I felt like I'm halfway there.
9: Oh.
5: So anyway, but that's the point. We want to help you have the best marriage you can have in Christ. I mean, that's the goal. And so often, you know, some people will write to us and say, you know, you make an idol out of family. Well, we are a family ministry. We know that there are other ways to express your love to the Lord and live this life, but we're speaking to one marry couples and married couples and all the seasons of that expression, mm-hmm. whether it's death of a spouse or divorce or whatever may happen, and then all the parenting along the way. This is our mission. So we're going to talk about this in that context. And our guest did such a great job kind of bringing the right things to think about in marriage.
9: Right, right. And while this is, as you described it, Jim, a lighter show, there are people with serious issues. Mm-hmm. And just this quick reminder that we've got so many resources for you if you're struggling. Just give us a call, 800, the letter A, and the word family. And Jason and Tori do a lot. They're podcasters and authors and speakers. And they've written a terrific book called Marriage A to Z, 30 Days to Relational Transformation.
5: Jason and Tori, welcome back.
8: Yeah, it's great to be with you guys again.
5: It was fun last time. I don't know if you enjoyed it.
8: I did.
5: You were sharing all your raw stories of how you failed.
8: Yeah. I felt like that what we were sharing is really going to help you with Gene.
5: I think that's that came through loud and clear. I made lots of notes, which I hope you are as well. But let's go to the other easy letter of the alphabet, Q. So we've covered X and Z and Q.
8: I don't even remember what Q
10: I was
8: is.
10: Like, what is Q?
8: What is
5: quilting?
8: Q?
10: Oh, don't quit. Right?
8: Quilting.
5: I thought it was quilting. No, I'm kidding. I'm going,
8: quit
5: Jason,
8: quitting.
5: What a good husband you are. You're into quilting
8: with
5: Tori. But it's quitting.
10: Quitting.
8: Yeah.
10: Quit quitting.
8: Quit
10: so,
8: quitting.
5: Is it obvious or what's the
8: substance
5: around it?
8: It is very obvious, but I think that it says a lot about your commitment. Mm-hmm. You know, I mean, there does come a point where your emotions aren't lining up with what you want them to. Maybe you said the wrong thing and your spouse, and it is just, there's nothing that you can do in that moment to make things better except refuse to quit.
10: Mm-hmm.
5: Yeah.
8: It's, I'm not going to use the D word, you know, we're just not going to quit. That's it. I'm just going to continue moving forward. And yeah, we might need some space. We might need some of that. But I'm not quitting on you. Mm-hmm. And I know you're not quitting on me. And once you get to that point, I'm telling you, just that brings security in a relationship.
5: It's like, let me back the truck up a little bit, though, because I think it's important for people listening and viewing where they may be, the well is dry.
8: Mm-hmm. Mm-hmm.
5: That's where they're at. Yeah. They can't imagine that this well will ever fill with fresh water again, meaning the love in their relationship.
8: Mm-hmm.
5: Speak to that person in that moment where, okay, they're just realizing, I don't know that we have enough together mm-hmm. to continue. Now, as Christians, I know you guys are jumping out, going, what are you talking about? I'm just trying to position this to say that couples, both mm-hmm. in the church and outside the church, will feel like the well is dry. And I've come to the end of my rope. Yeah. And there's nothing there incentivizing me to stick with it. How do we need to look at that differently in that moment?
8: I love that question because I see it all through Scripture, where one of the first things that they would do when they went into a new place was to dig a well.
10: Mm.
8: It's like you have to have a well. And then when we see Jesus, when he announced essentially that he is the Messiah, the Son of God, the first person, it's to a woman that he meets at a well. And it's like the well is so incredibly important. That's why I hearken back to an analogy we used earlier about be a fountain and not a drain. You have to tap into that well. You have to tap into the source. You have to give God the credit that he is powerful enough to transform anything. He brings dead things to life.
10: Mm-hmm.
8: He brings dead things to life. You need to claim that over yourself, and you need to claim that over your spouse and over your relationship. And you bring God, the author of life, in. I mean, you go even look in the book of Ezekiel, where God told him to prophesy to the bones. These were dead bones.
5: Dry bones.
8: Yeah. They were completely dried, which means they've been dead for a long time. And he prophesied to them, and they woke up, and they started rattling. And then he's like, now prophesy to the breath. He breathes life into those bones. And then they arose a great army. You know, a great army, they're on mission. An army has a mission. And I think oftentimes when you're at the bottom of your rope and you feel like the well is dry, oftentimes it's because you guys have lost your sense of mission as a couple. And it's like, why did God put us together in the first place? Because it's certainly not to sit here and argue back and forth. Mm-hmm. And you know what? The more you focus on trying to get along, the more you're probably going to start arguing. What you need to do is stop focusing on you, stop focusing on your relationship, and get out there and start focusing on helping other people. And you embrace each other's strengths and even your weaknesses to be able to do that. Watch how the Lord comes in and rewards you. And now all of a sudden, that well is not dry. It's overflowing.
5: Mm-hmm. Tori, in that regard, you mentioned in this section of not quitting the marital vows and the importance of that.
10: Mm.
5: What do you want to remind us about that?
10: I think that hopelessness is such a killer in marriage. I think that that's something that I recognize probably midway into our marriage. I remember there being a season where I was feeling just kind of low. Like, I think it was during the winter season, and I just was feeling just not myself and some anxiety. And I was just going to the Lord, and I was like, and I was feeling it in my relationship, but I was also feeling it in every area of my life, just kind of a down season. And I remember asking the Lord, I need you to speak to me. Like, what's going on inside of me that I am struggling so much? And the Lord gave me a dream, and in the dream, it was the most like hopeless situation. It wouldn't even make sense to you if I told you the dream, but it was very hopeless. And I woke up and I looked at the clock, and I still thought that this thing had happened. And then I realized it was a dream and that it wasn't real. And in that moment, this like overwhelming sense of hopelessness dropped, because it was just a dream. It was just a nightmare. And I felt hope come over my body, and I just felt like this breath of fresh air. And I felt like the Lord said, this is what's happening in your life. You are living in hopelessness. You are seeing everything through this lens of hopelessness, even in the most silly ways. Like that day, I remember three different people asked me to do something and I had to say no, and I'm a people pleaser. And I had plans that day, and I couldn't help these three people that I love so much, but I had other plans and other commitments. So I had to say no to them, something that's the worst thing for a people pleaser to have to say is no. And I felt that weight of hopelessness. And the Lord said, do you see, like, this is how you're operating. You're operating in this weight of hopelessness, and it's infiltrating into every area of your life, including your marriage.
5: Yeah.
10: And so I began to just really focus in on that. Like, how am I living a life of hopelessness? And some of those ways were the ways I was thinking about Jason. Some of the ways were the ways I was even thinking about my own kids. Some of the conversations we'd have about our kids, they were hopeless. It was like, they don't do this. And did you know he did this again? And she talked, you know, it's like this.
5: Oh yeah, I know.
10: It's like this attitude. It's this attitude, like that doomsday attitude. And I remember the Lord just really speaking to my heart in that season that I am operating out of a spirit of hopelessness. And I began to really turn that around. And I began to breathe life into my relationship. I began to look for good in everybody. I began to look for the good in Jason. I began to talk about the good I was seeing in my kids to Jason and the people around me. And I began to just kind of have that victory mindset. We talk about a victory mindset in our book, Beauty and Battle, of, you know, if we are one with Christ, we're on the winning team. Mm-hmm. In the end, we win. So let's live like we win. Let's not live like we're victims of hopelessness.
8: Can I put a bow on that real quick? Because trust is a choice. Hope is a feeling. Trust is the choice we make when we're going to trust God no matter what. Hope is the feeling that follows. I think a lot of people don't have hope because they've never truly made the choice to trust. Mm-hmm. Yeah. So make the choice where you are in your relationship, wherever it is. Make that choice that you're going to stick with it, that you're going to trust God as your father and God as your father-in-law. And in time, that feeling's going to follow, the feeling of hope.
5: You know, in mentioning that quit in this part of the book, you also talk about perhaps it's not going to be divorce, it's going to be apathy.
8: Mm.
5: So I, you know, committed Christian couples, they may land there, but the marriage is nearly dead. Mm. That's what you mean by the apathy. Yeah. How do we avoid that, not to just be business partners and apathetic?
8: I think the first, we have to recognize that the opposite of love is not hate. The opposite of love is indifference. And if you're feeling indifferent toward your spouse, you need to go to your father-in-law. I'm going to keep bringing it back. Yeah, you need to go to God and ask him to reignite that passion in your heart. He did it for me. I think I actually told the story on one of our broadcasts that we did on our first book, Beauty and Battle, but I'll just give you the cliff notes. But that happened to me 5 years into marriage, where that love that was once, you know, on fire and just filled with fervency just began to dissipate. And I was focusing on building a business and doing all sorts of stuff, praying to the Lord about my business. And God was really blessing it. Then one morning I was up praying and I felt like the Lord said to me, why don't you pray as hard about your marriage as you do your business? Mm-hmm. And I was convicted about that. So I started praying, you know, I'm like, okay, Lord, help me and Tori, you know, it's good. And I just felt a sense of deep conviction that I was not as fully in love with her as I once was. And I felt like the Lord was kind of showing me, if I have the ability to get you to a 10 in marriage on a scale of 1 to 10, why would you settle for a 5 or a 6? You know, why even settle for an 8 if you can get to a 10? And I felt like that was something that I needed to pray into. And so every morning I got down on my knees about 5:30 in the morning beside our bed, and I would lay my hands on Tori. Now, I said this in our last program, but I got to reiterate. I made sure to leave it above the shoulders. I didn't want her to think I was making an early morning move or anything like that. So I would place my hands on her and pray that God would reignite my passion for her. Mm. And He did it. I had a crazy dream, and I had a dream that she was cheating on me and that I almost literally killed a guy. And I woke up just before I punched the guy right in the face, you know? And I looked over at her, and she's snoozing over there. She has no idea that she's in love with another man, you know? Yeah. But in that moment, I was like, oh my gosh,
5: You were feeling it.
8: I woke her up and it was like, is somebody talking to you? Like, I started, like the feeling of jealousy was very real. I mean, you know, that's the beauty of a dream, is that your body doesn't know if it really happened or not, because your brain hasn't fully processed it.
5: Yeah.
8: So I was feeling all those jealousy emotions. God really woke up my jealousy. And after about 20 minutes, I finally calmed down and I got down on my knees next to our bed, just like was my, because it was about 4 o'clock in the morning at this point, just like was my habit for the last 2 weeks. Place my hands on her, and no sooner did I do that that the Lord reminded me of Revelation 2. Remember the you've lost your first love, where he was talking to the church in Ephesus, and I felt like the Lord was like, you stop pursuing her, you're now pursuing a career. I'm like, well, what do I do? You know, it's funny how before you get married you know how to pursue your spouse, but then after you get married you kind of forget how. But the Revelation 2 had the answer. Remember, he tells them, remember how far you've fallen, repent and redo the things you did at first. Remember, repent, redo. And in that moment, I started to remember how much I loved Tori and all the times. And then even that day and for the remaining few weeks, I started listening to our old songs that we used to listen to together. And it started kind of drumming up emotions in me. I repented for having a marriage that was hovering around a 5 or a 6 rather than a 10. And I started to redo the things we did at first that caused us to fall in love. Writing notes, dancing together to slow country music in the kitchen, a little Garth Brooks, maybe a little George Strait.
5: You got the soundtracks ready.
8: And my heart started to go in that direction. So I would say when it feels dead, you need to remember, you need to repent, you need to redo the things that you did at first, and then you watch how God will transform you.
5: No, that is really good, and it's a good awakening when a husband can do that. And I'll put it in that context. But Tori, let me speak to you again. The woman that's going, I've kind of done everything I can do. And he's like, you know, is it time for the spiritual defibrillator? Because he's not responsive, you know, and he's the kind of guy that might say, well, I love you. I told you I love you when we got married. Do I need to tell you again? You know, that attitude. And speak to that woman and with that woman in our little dialogue here. If she's in that spot, what can she do? She feels like it's not working. Help me.
10: Well, I was that woman. I remember very much being that woman. And Jason, like Jason was telling with the story, is that he had pursued me so much in our dating years, but then we got married and he started this business. And he really, all of his attention went to the business. All of his focus went to that business. And I remember being in the bathroom on the floor crying many, many nights. Just, God, please, like, turn his heart back to me. Help him to cherish me again. And I remember the Lord getting me to a place where he wanted me to have my full dependency on him. And I remember just asking the Lord, like, to do, like, asking him, begging him to turn Jason's heart towards me. And then he began to show me how to turn my face towards him, towards God, because I, my expectations and my desires were all wrapped up in the way that Jason was treating me and the way that Jason was responding to me. And so the Lord had to do something inside of me to where my full reliance was on him and that my needs were met through him. And he began to do that as I began to surrender that to him. And I never stopped asking. I continued to ask God to change Jason's heart towards me. But I surrendered a part of my heart that just longed so much for Jason to meet my needs. And I gave it to the Lord and I let him to start meeting those needs. And then in time, the Lord started using Jason to meet those needs. But I knew who it was. I knew who the source was. And it wasn't Jason. It was, I knew my source was God himself and that he was now using Jason to meet those needs. But it was, I think that most women that I talk to go through this. Like, this is something very common where there is a period in your relationship where it feels dead. It feels like it's gone somewhere. And you remember, and all you have is this distant memory of what it once was. And it's so hard in those moments. But I think that the Lord can use all of it. I don't think any of it is ever wasted.
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5: You know, the two common themes I've heard from you during the time we've been talking these last couple of days is really giving it to the Lord, turning toward the Lord, but then adjusting your mindset. You've said that probably 10 times.
10: Yeah.
5: It's so powerful. It seems like it would be so easy and so rational and smart.
10: Yes.
5: To do something like that. Why is it so hard?
10: I know.
5: It is like a gutter we're in, and we just can't emotionally get out of that. We feel like we're saying the right things, but we're not truly believing them deep down.
10: Yes.
5: So, you know, you got to make that effort. You got to make that connection. Turn to the Lord.
10: Yes.
5: And then ask Him to engage in the situation.
10: Yes.
5: And begin to do the things that only you can control.
10: Yeah, exactly.
5: And one of them is not your husband.
10: Yeah,
5: I mean, you can't control him, and us husbands can't control our wives.
10: Yeah. Our thoughts are so, they're tricky. Like, we talk about in Beauty and Battle, the neuroscience behind our thoughts. Like, the way that we think, the thoughts that we think over and over again, they create neural pathways in our minds, and it gets us on a path that we continue on. And so if you have a thought, and then you think it again the next day, that groove, neuroscience actually shows this, there's a groove in your head that gets deeper and deeper. It gets more easily accessible the next time.
5: So when you say there's a hole in your head, it's true?
10: It's actually true. Yes. But the really good news is that we can rewire our thoughts. We can rewire our brain. And it takes effort. It takes recognizing at what foot of the path that we're at, right? It takes a lot of work, but it is 100% doable. And we talk about it in the book. For me, like, I had these thoughts of Jason that were not moving me towards him. They were actually moving me away from him. They were making me mad at him. I was, you know, the thoughts that I was thinking of him were not leading me to a path that I wanted to be on. It ultimately was not leading to connection. It was ultimately leading to division in our marriage. And so when I began to recognize, wait a minute, these thoughts that I'm thinking, they're not leading me where I want to go. So I better start rethinking some of these things.
5: Sounds simple, but hard to do.
10: So hard to do.
5: Yeah.
10: And so when I would get to the foot of that path and I would recognize, I know what's going on here. I am at the foot of this path, and it's so easy to go down this path, but I know where it's going. And that's not where I want to go. Yeah. So I'm not going to think that thought. I'm going to think about things that are good and whole. You know, what's that verse? Think about things that are good and true and lovely and of good report, you know. And so you have to transform your thinking. You have to change your mind. You have to change your mindset. But you really have to start by knowing where you want to go.
5: Right.
10: Right. Like, for me, it was like, it's so easy to get on this path, but now I know where it's going. So I'm not going to do that. I'm not going to go there.
5: So true. Let's end with P, which you say is practice presence. Mm. You have a powerful story about your mom who died of lung cancer in 2017, I believe. Yeah. How did that intersect with presence?
8: My mom was the most fully present woman that you would ever meet. And, you know, what we tell couples is the greatest present that you can give to your spouse is your presence. And it works with family, too. Mm-hmm. And my mom, she came down with pulmonary fibrosis, which is a scarring of the lungs.
5: Very difficult.
8: And in her final days, you know, they send in the palliative nurses and all of that. And basically, they're just trying to give her comfort measures so that she can pass peacefully, because there was nothing that we could do. And she was only 68 years old. Mm. And they came in and offered her morphine. And at this point, she was really having a hard time breathing. Her blood, her oxygen levels were so low. It was like she was walking on a treadmill trying to breathe through a straw. And we were watching her in pain. She was a nurse, though. And so she knew that once you start administering the morphine, then you can fall asleep and just, you know, pass away that way. And we're all like, please do that. Like, that's what we want you to do. And she's like, no, I want to be present. I want to be there with all of us. And, you know, we had her for another 4 days.
5: Wow.
8: And all of us would gather around and sing worship. And then she would open her eyes every now and then. You'd see a little tear come out of her. Like, she was experienced. She was there with us. And then on the last night, it was my little daughter, Allie, who was our oldest daughter. And she stayed with my mom that night. And I was up there with her all night. And I slept on the floor. And Allie was sleeping right next to her. And my mom was having a hard time breathing, and one of the little bells went off. So Allie got up, and my mom had a mask on, and And Allie moved her mask just a little bit, and my mom said, Coke. Mm-hmm. She just wanted a Coke. A
5: sip of Coke.
8: And, mm-hmm. you know, she's in her dying days. She wants Coke. Let's get her Coke. So Allie got her some Coke. This is like 2 o'clock in the morning, and I'm laying on the ground, and I'm watching this. And Allie gets her a Coke, and she's drinking it out of a straw. And then Allie pulls it back. And then my mom reaches up and pulls her mask back and says, in broken English, you know, I love you, Allie. Then she put her mask right back on, and those were her last words. And then she died that morning. But not until my little daughter got a chance to be in the presence of her grandmother. And that was the greatest gift. And so when we were writing this book, I was like, man, my mom, she just was somebody who was fully present. And you know, now, I mean, when you got your phones and all this kind of stuff, I mean, it's really hard to be fully present. But I never forget, you know, 8 years ago when my mom was fully present. And now my daughter Allie has a story to tell, and I'm telling people this story. And I wish I could tell it without crying. It's just not going to happen.
5: But better that you do.
8: I know it makes you feel like you want to hug me right now, Jim, so we can hold each other after this broadcast.
5: But it does illustrate the connection. I mean, what a beautiful gift for your daughter to hear that from her grandmother. That does make me cry.
10: And what she taught us was just that you have to fight for presence. Like what Nana taught us was the fight for it. You know, for 4 days, she didn't need to fight. She could have taken the morphine and gone to sleep and been peaceful and not suffered at all. But she actually wrote on a dry erase board, pray that the Lord will give me increased strength to fight. Because that was when she lost her voice and she couldn't even say. But she fought for the presence of her family. And those moments were precious to her. They meant something to her. And she suffered through some of the pain so that we could have her presence and that she could have ours.
8: And you know, that's exactly what Jesus did on the cross when he was offered that little mix on the sponge and he refused to drink it. It was just a little something that could have numbed the pain. And Jesus was like, I'm going to stay fully present. And I got a chance to see that in real life. And it really makes me thankful that our Savior did that. And he stayed fully present even in the midst of his pain. And you know what? In marriage, sometimes it is painful to give your spouse full presence. You know, but when you do that, it's the greatest gift you can ever give to your spouse. And when they open it, they're going to get a real treasure.
5: Yeah. I mean, you said it so beautifully, and what a story to land on that grabs everybody's emotions. And, you know, whether it's your marriage, your parenting, connections with people, I mean, this is really good, this resource. And you can apply it in all kinds of ways. But ideally, certainly in your marriage A to Z, 30 days to relational transformation, probably one of the easiest ways to start thinking differently and getting the benefit of thinking differently by loving each other and connecting with each other. Thank you both for being with us.
8: Thanks for having us.
5: And for the listeners, we certainly recommend you get a copy of the Benhams book. 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
19: It's definitely a get out there and have some fun kind of day with mostly cloudy skies with scattered sunshine and light winds, 70 to 75 degree highs. It'll be cool and pleasant on the coast as well with highs of 60. In the Willamette Valley Weather Center, I'm Robert Pratt.
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25: Now the Lord was with Judah, and they took possession of the hill country, but they could not drive out the inhabitants of the valley because they had iron chariots. Verse 21, the sons of Benjamin did not drive out the Jebusites. Verse 27, but Manasseh did not take possession of his territory. And verse 28, it came about when Israel became strong that they put the Canaanites to forced labor, but they did not drive them out completely. Naphtali, verse 33, did not drive. Do you see a theme? But, verse 20, I skipped over it. They gave Hebron to Caleb, as Moses had promised, and he drove out from there the three sons of Anak, giants in the hill country. Caleb was a different deal.
26: Welcome to Abide in the Word with Pastor Scott Gilchrist. Today we move forward in our Life of Joshua series as Scott brings the message titled Joshua and Caleb, Following the Lord Fully. So let's dive into scripture together and join Scott for today's message.
25: Today what I want to do is look here in Joshua at two men who followed the Lord fully. And it's written for our instruction. In fact, I want to zero in on one of the men because the scripture does. It mentions that both of them, Joshua and Caleb, followed the Lord fully. But it's repeated. This guy, Caleb. Now, give you a quick bio. He followed me. God spoke. He followed me fully. We'll see that in a minute. He followed me fully. He was a young Israelite. He spent the first 40 years of his life as a slave in Egypt. So that was his preparation. 40 long years under the whip of Pharaoh and all the taskmasters in Egypt. He had one shining moment. And then 45 years of silence. And then another shining moment. As far as the Bible, you know, 45 years, not much said. And then another shining moment. But I want to tell you something. He is still shining. 3,500 years later, he's there with the Lord, and we're still thinking about his life and his impact. So keep that in mind in the thick and thin of life. That's a quick bio of Joshua. But now I had you turn to Joshua and you can just stay there. But I want to go back and look at that first shining moment, you know, if you think of it that way, that we would think about. And let me just read excerpts from Numbers 13 and 14. You can just listen because it speaks for itself. You know, they were out in the wilderness, they just got out there. And they were ready to, they weren't, you know, the plan wasn't to spend 40 years out there, get across the Red Sea, go across the wilderness, and take this land I've given you. Okay? So the Lord spoke to Moses, saying, "Send out for yourself men, so that they may spy out the land of Canaan, which I'm going to give to the sons of Israel. You shall send a man from each of their father's tribes, every one a leader among them." So Moses sent them from the wilderness of Paran at the command of the Lord, all of them men who were heads of the sons of Israel. And he gets the list of guys, 12 of them, and from the tribe of Judah, Caleb, the son of Jephunneh, and from the tribe of Ephraim, Hoshea, the son of Nun. And we're told right there that Moses changed Hoshea's name to, from salvation to Yahweh saves, Yeshua. And of course, we think immediately of the greater than Joshua every time we say it. But these two guys are named along with the others. And they went in and spied the land out, and they found, you know, what the Lord had said about it. And when they returned from spying out the land at the end of 40 days, they proceeded to come to Moses and Aaron and to all the congregation of the sons of Israel in the wilderness of Paran at Kadesh. And they brought back word to them and to all the congregation and showed them the fruit of the land. I'll tell you, they did. The verse right ahead of that, they took a big pole and hung the clump of grapes that it took two men to carry. And they came and they told him and said, "We went to the land where you sent us, and it certainly does flow with milk and honey." And this is, boy, as to the land, what the Lord said was true. This is a land full of milk and honey. Look at this. And they brought the fruit. "But as to what the Lord said about us taking the land, nevertheless, the people who live in the land are strong, and the cities are fortified and very large. And moreover, we saw the descendants of Anak there." There's giants in the land. "Amalek is living in the land of Negev, and the Hittites and the Jebusites and the Amorites." Yeah, we've heard about those guys, haven't we? The Lord knew those people were in the land. Hittites, Jebusites, Amorites. "They're living in the hill country. And the Canaanites are living by the sea and by the side of the Jordan." Whether you go west, east, these guys are everywhere. Then Caleb quieted the people before Moses and said, "We should by all means go up and take possession of it, for we shall surely overcome it." Caleb was silent when they were talking about the giants and the obstacles. And then he quieted everybody down as they started to get loud. You could just hear it, you know. He quieted them down and he said, "We should go up and take it. We should by all means take possession. We shall overcome it." But the men who'd gone up with him said, "We're not able to go up against the people, for they're too strong for us." So they gave out to the sons of Israel a bad report of the land which they'd spied out, saying, "The land through which we've gone in spying it out is a land that devours its inhabitants, and all the people whom we saw in it are men of great size. There were also Nephilim, the sons of Anak are part of the Nephilim. There's giants, and we became like grasshoppers in our own sight. And so we were in their sight." That's the way they looked at us too. So you're familiar with the story. Maybe you're not. Maybe you're a new Christian. Maybe you, but that's what happened. They picked out 12 guys, and 10 of them came back saying, "Yeah, what the Lord said is true about the about the land, but the taking the land, oh no, that's not true. We can't." And Joshua quieted him down and said, "Yes, we can. The Lord said, He's given it to us." Joshua and Caleb, but it was a landslide as far as a decision. You know, sometimes we wait for Supreme Court rulings and it comes out 5-4 or 6-3. And every now and then, 7-2. Well, this is 10-2. Hey, we shouldn't go up there. Well, then all the congregation lifted up their voices and cried, and the people wept that night. And all the sons of Israel grumbled against Moses and Aaron. The whole congregation said to them, "Would that we died in the land of Egypt, or that we died in this wilderness. Why is the Lord bringing us into this land to fall by the sword? Our wives and our little ones will become plunder. Would it not be better for us to return to Egypt?" So they said to one another, "Let's appoint a leader and return to Egypt." Then Moses and Aaron fell on their faces in the presence of all the assembly of the congregation of the sons of Israel. And Joshua, the son of Nun, and Caleb, the son of Jephunneh, of those who'd spied out the land, tore their clothes. And they spoke to all the congregation of the sons of Israel, saying, "The land which we passed through to spy out is an exceedingly good land. If the Lord is pleased with us, then he will bring us into this land and give it to us, a land which flows with milk and honey. Only do not rebel against the Lord, and do not fear the people of the land, for they shall be our prey. Their protection has been removed from them. Yahweh is with us. The Lord is with us."

0: that, Lord.
1: So the Lord said, I've pardoned them according to your word. But indeed, as I live, all the earth will be filled with the glory of the Lord. By the way, let me just interject that. That is God's purpose, and that will happen. And that should be what we live for, the glory of the Lord. Not our own safety, not our own comfort, not our own happiness, not our own fulfillment, but the glory of the Lord. Well, the Lord says, okay, but I will fill the earth with my glory. Surely all the men who've seen my glory and my signs, which I performed in Egypt and in the wilderness, yet have put me to the test these 10 times and have not listened to my voice, shall by no means see the land which I swore to their fathers, nor shall any of those who spurned me see it. Okay, but I've shown my glory to these people. I got them across the Red Sea. Think about the plagues that I did to Egypt and Pharaoh. And those who've seen it, they're not going in. But my servant Caleb, because he has had a different spirit, mark that, and has followed me fully, I will bring him into the land in which he entered, and his descendants shall take possession of it. As for the men whom Moses sent to spy out the land, and who returned and made all the congregation grumble against him by bringing out a bad report concerning the land, even those men who brought out the very bad report of the land died by a plague before the Lord. But Joshua, the son of Nun, and Caleb, the son of Jephunneh, remained alive out of those men who went to spy out the land. Caleb was different. He had a different spirit. He followed me fully. But 45 years go by, silence, till we see him again.
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1: Joshua 11, just to catch up now where we are in Joshua's life and looking at this. Verse 23, so Joshua took the whole land according to all that the Lord had spoken to Moses. We've seen it. What the Lord said to Moses, the Lord did. You see the continuity of Moses and Joshua all the way through. You see the biblical continuity. The grand story is unfolding. The Lord used Joshua to take the whole land, just like he'd talked to Moses. And Joshua gave it for an inheritance to Israel according to their divisions by their tribes. Thus the land had rest from war. Now, basically, this is a 24-chapter book, and we've been spending most of our time in the first 10 chapters. Chapter 12, he gives it, you can see verse 23 is sort of a recap at chapter 11. And then chapter 12, the first 6 verses, he talks about how they took the land east of the Jordan for the 2.5 tribes that elected to stay over there. And then verses 7 through 24 in chapter 12, he tells about the land west of the Jordan, what we think of as the promised land proper, and what Joshua did to get that. And so you're halfway through the book, chapter 12, and in fact, you can think of the book that way, Joshua conquering the land, the conquest of the land, and then 13 through 24, the division of the land, the allotment, dividing of it, kind of reads like real estate documents, you know, you get one handed one, and you're tempted not to read them. And I know you probably haven't read it, right? I know I haven't read it near like I've read the first 10 chapters, but it's written for our instruction, and let's just pick it up and glance at it. Chapter 13, verse 1. Now Joshua was old and advanced in years when the Lord said to him, you are old and advanced in years, and very much of the land remains to be possessed. You see, what had happened, they'd taken the main part of the land, and now as he divides it up, he says, Joshua,

0: You're old. There's still a lot of work to do. But something we've been seeing all the way through, verse 6 now, he said, I will drive them out. There's quite a few people in the hill country here and there, scattered remnants. But as you divide the tribes up, I'll drive them out. The Lord has said, I'll do it. But now you go do it. And we've seen that partnership all the way through. So he says, I will drive them out. Now, allot it, the end of verse 6, to Israel as an inheritance, as I told you to, as I commanded you. Now, therefore, apportion this land for an inheritance to the 9.5 tribes, the 9 tribes and the half tribe of Manasseh. So they did. And the second half of the book is, like I say, kind of like real estate documents in one sense, from this point to that point, and he gives the territory. But there's an ominous thread through here that I want us to see. Chapter 13, verse 13. But the sons of Israel, as they divided into tribes and were to take their possession that God gave them, they didn't. The sons of Israel did not dispossess the Geshurites or the Maacathites, for Geshur and Maacath live among Israel until this day. Chapter 15, verse 63. Now as for the Jebusites, the inhabitants of Jerusalem, the sons of Judah could not drive them out. So the Jebusites live with the sons of Judah at Jerusalem until this day. Chapter 16, verse 10. But they didn't drive out the Canaanites who lived in Gezer. So the Canaanites live in the midst of Ephraim to this day, and they became forced laborers. Chapter 17, verse 12. The sons of Manasseh could not take possession of these cities because the Canaanites persisted in living in that land. Well, it says they could not. Okay? Then verse 13. It came about when the sons of Israel became strong, they put the Canaanites to forced labor, but they did not drive them out completely. It's a combination here of could not and would not. Okay? And they said, we got some free labor. I know the Lord said to get rid of it. The land is spewing out its inhabitants. They haven't repented, and we saw that through the last weeks. But they said, you know, as we've looked at the awful evil that God was judging, but they said, oh, let them stick around. We can use them for forced labor. And so you see that happening. And now turn over to Judges 1. Judges chapter 1. I just share this with you because I'm often told that the Bible's a disjointed story by skeptics. I'm not often told that, I shouldn't say that, but skeptics will say this. And every now and then it filters its way down, you know, from the professor at the university or the junior college to some student or whatever, and somebody, and maybe you've thought that the Bible's just sort of a collection. No, the Bible is one story with one voice. 40 different authors, but we've seen the connection between Moses and Joshua, and now when you turn to Judges, chapter 1 of Judges, because this leaving of the people in the land, it has its repercussions. This is serious. God said don't, but they did. Well, verse 19, now the Lord was with Judah, and they took possession of the hill country, but they could not drive out the inhabitants of the valley because they had iron chariots. Verse 21, the sons of Benjamin did not drive out the Jebusites. Verse 27, but Manasseh did not take possession of his territory. And verse 28, it came about when Israel became strong that they put the Canaanites to forced labor, but they did not drive them out completely. Verse 29, neither did Ephraim drive out the Canaanites. Verse 30, Zebulun did not drive out the inhabitants. Asher, verse 31, did not drive out the inhabitants. Naphtali, verse 33, did not drive. Do you see a theme? I hope so. And God would hope so. He writes these things for our instruction. They didn't. They didn't. They didn't. They didn't. They didn't. In fact, when they became strong, verse 35, they put them to forced labor. But happy exception to this rule. Verse 20, I skipped over it. They gave Hebron to Caleb, as Moses had promised, and he drove out from there the three sons of Anak. giants in the hill country. Caleb was a different deal. Now let's look, Joshua 14, at Caleb, not at age 40 now, but at age 85, 45 years later. Verse 6. Then the sons of Judah drew near to Joshua in Gilgal base camp, and Caleb the son of Jephunneh the Kenizzite said to him, "You know the word which the Lord spoke to Moses, the man of God, concerning you and me in Kadesh Barnea. I was 40 years old when Moses, the servant of the Lord, sent me from Kadesh Barnea to spy out the land, and I brought word back to him as it was in my heart. Nevertheless, my brethren who went up with me made the heart of the people melt with fear, but I followed the Lord my God fully." So Moses swore on that day, saying, "Surely the land on which your foot has trodden shall be an inheritance to you and to your children forever, because you have followed the Lord my God fully. Now behold, the Lord has let me live, just as he spoke, these 45 years, from the time that the Lord spoke this word to Moses, when Israel walked in the wilderness, and now behold, I'm 85 years old today. I'm still as strong as I was in that day that Moses sent me. As my strength was then, so my strength is now, for war and for going out and coming in." The Bible might have been silent, but I got to think, man, this guy has had an active 45 years, and particularly the last 5 years in the army with Joshua. "Well, now then, give me this hill country. Give me this hill country about which the Lord spoke on that day. For you heard on that day that the Anakim were there with great fortified cities. Perhaps the Lord will be with me, and I shall drive them out as the Lord has spoken." So Joshua blessed him and gave Hebron to Caleb, the son of Jephunneh, for an inheritance. Therefore Hebron became the inheritance of Caleb, the son of Jephunneh, the Kenizzite, until this day, because he followed the Lord God of Israel fully.
1: 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Today's message was titled Joshua and Caleb, Following the Lord Fully, a message from our study in the book of Joshua. 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
0: To follow the Lord fully is the opposite of unbelief. It's the opposite of disobedience. It's the opposite of rebellion. And the language of the Bible uses all this. When Caleb spoke up, you know, Moses and Aaron were blown away by the people wanting to go back. Yet again, Joshua and Caleb tore their clothes and spoke. And they said, "You rebels! Take God at his word. Believe. Don't be unbelievers. Obey. Don't be disobedient. So you can turn it around and put it the positive way. To follow the Lord fully is to believe. It's to obey. It's to submit. Oh, we don't like that word. Well, it's the opposite of rebellion. The Lord says it. Submit to it.
1: 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Pastor Scott will continue the message titled Joshua and Caleb, following the Lord fully. Until then, keep abiding in the word and may the grace of the Lord Jesus be with you.
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10: Valley-wide, cloudy skies for the most part, scattered sunshine, highs in the low 70s. On the beach today, it's cloudy, rain-free, 60 for the high. In the Willamette Valley Weather Center, I'm Robert Pratt.
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0: Welcome to Hope for the Journey with Pastor Tom Turner, a production of North Albany Community Church. 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
1: We are looking at a series in the book of Proverbs, and we want you to get there first. So if you've got your Bible or your device or whatever you look at, go ahead and find Proverbs chapter 27. This is sort of a bit of a mishmash, right? We're jumping from chapter to chapter. That's kind of how Proverbs is written. It's kind of bullet statements. There's some larger outlines in Proverbs, but primarily it is a book of wisdom. That's what the name of the book of Proverbs really says. It's the book of wisdom. And there's wisdom throughout. In chapter 27, we're going to be looking at, if you read the whole chapter, you would realize that it's a chapter written primarily about relationships. And we're going to focus in a little bit tighter than that this week. But before we do, I want to share with you a little bit about last week. If you weren't here, a couple things have changed, and one of them is we were able to support last week. We had Chuck come in from the Ukraine, or from, he didn't come in from the Ukraine. He came in from Corvallis, which is a lot like Ukraine, but he came in. I'm sorry. Anyway, it is. But he came in and he shared with us what is going on in the ministry in Latvia, which is where Chuck works, right? And one of the things that just, you know, really struck me was there's lots of things in the world that we can be divided over as believers. Usually most of those things are fairly petty. You know, there's a story of, you know, I'm a Baptist, you're a Baptist, I'm a Northern Baptist, oh, I'm a Southern Baptist, you heretic, and he throws him off the bridge. You know, there's those kinds of little stories we hear about different people who believe differently than we do, or even that have different habits that we do, seem kind of petty when you think of a whole nation of people being invaded. So it's definitely one of the areas where as Christians, we can totally unite, right? We might have different opinions on lots of things, but we know that we want to love people and care for people. And so, you know, you gotta, what's the old expression? If you don't stand for something, you won't stand for anything, or something along those lines, I don't know. But the bottom line is this, we can stand. And so last week we took a special offering just to help those in Ukraine, right, who are going through a difficult time because they're exiting their country with everything they own in grocery bags. I mean, they're, you know, some of that stuff even gets left behind, and they're going everywhere. Latvia is one of the countries where Chuck works, and it's right next door, and they're getting a lot of the immigrants there, and so we sent some funds to support them. I don't want you to think that's over. If you want to support that, just sign a check or put it in an envelope or label it somehow so that we know it's supposed to go to the refugee issue in Latvia, or Bridge Builders, which is Chuck's official ministry, and we'll make sure it gets there. On Sunday, you know, the situation, as you know, hasn't changed since last week, but on Sunday we, and this is the marvel of technology, we had money given to us. It was sent to them, you know, wireless transaction. It was sent to them. Immediately it was used to buy blankets and bed mats and things like that in Riga, the capital of Latvia. So on Sunday we gave, and on Tuesday refugees were sleeping on beds that you bought. So let's help in that effort. So if you can give, go ahead and give. If not, or maybe if you gave last week, that's okay. I just wanted to really update you on what's happening with Chuck and the ministry over there. It's not what you hear on the news, but man, it's pretty cool to think that you can have a part in that. So there you go. Okay, we are in Proverbs, and we're talking about wisdom. What is wise? I think jumping into that Ukraine issue the way we did is pretty wise. It gets right to the root of what people need. It helps them where they are. That was cool. Today, we're talking about Proverbs chapter 27, and we're really talking about friendships. And if you've got an outline in front of you, you see the acrostic that I gave you right down this. It's the cheesiest way to do a sermon, but I do it often. So here we go. We're looking at Proverbs chapter 27. I'm just going to read to you the text. It's in chapter 27, verse 9 and 10, it says this: oil and perfume make the heart glad, and the sweetness of a friend comes from his earnest counsel. Do not forsake your friend and your father's friend, and do not go to your brother's house in the day of your calamity. Better is a neighbor who is near than a brother who's far away. This entire chapter is given over to the idea of relationships. Choosing to be wise in our relationships means choosing to give and receive counsel. We see this in verse 9. We see it in verse 17. The company that we keep matters, and so we should surround ourselves with friends who can speak truth into our lives. This can be uncomfortable at times, can't it? I mean, everybody wants a good friend until they have a good friend. And then all of a sudden, sometimes you don't want what they have to tell you. You don't want somebody to straighten you out. You don't want somebody to speak truth. Whether you know you're in marriage or in a friendship, you need a friend who's dependable and honors his or her commitments in your relationship. Somebody who is going to, they're not going to up and leave you, up and run away when the going gets tough, but they're going to stick with you through the thick and the thin. That's what Proverbs 27, 9, and 10 addresses, being a great friend. In verse 9, it says, let me read it again, oil and perfume make the heart glad, and the sweetness of a friend comes from his earnest counsel. You know, if you've ever had a good friend, you know what this passage is talking about. And as I thought about this particular passage, I thought, how can we apply this more than beyond reading the proverb? And so we're going to take one of the great friendships of the Bible, and we're going to look at David and Jonathan and what their relationship was like, and then we're going to sort of compare that to what Proverbs tells us about friendships. And in the meantime, what I'd like you to do is be thinking about your friendships. Friendships are difficult sometimes to maintain. I know that for men, especially, and I don't know the reason because I'm not a psychiatrist, but for men, friendships is really tough. Some men don't have any friends at all. And I can't speak for women because I'm not a woman, but I know that for men, some men don't have any friends at all. And some men have a number of friends, good friends, but the level of their friendship is very, very shallow. So it seems like to me, the guys that I know, they tend to gather around common issues, you know, whether it's working in their shop or hanging out riding motorcycles, or they fish together, or they, you know, pick a hobby or a topic, and guys will gather around those things. But the level of friendship sometimes is not very deep. And so, you know, Joe Schmo, who goes to these events and has buddies who are kind of in his life, but kind of on a thin layer, he goes home and he's driving his truck home and he's saying to himself, why don't I have a lot more friends than I do? Maybe he thinks about friendships he's had before, right? There was a movie that came out years ago called Lean on Me, and it was about a bunch of young boys who went on an adventure. And I remember the closing of that movie, the writer is writing the story, you know, years later about their epic adventure. And his line is, you never have friends like you did when you were 12 years old. Oh, it's true though, isn't it? I mean, we sometimes, especially guys, I don't know if gals are this way, but I know guys look back and they go, oh man, I had such great friends in high school. I had such great friends in college, or I had such great friends when I was 12, you know, and I went on those, and I don't know why. It could be that there was a certain level of innocence. Maybe we're not trying to hide as much as we are by the time we get to our 40s, 50s, 60s, you know, we're just not trying to hide as much. I don't know. I'm not a psychiatrist. I just know this. Most people, I think, in our culture, at least most men, our relationships are very few and very thin. And so it's a really great example to us in the Bible when we look at David and Jonathan and we talk about what their relationship is like and how they interacted together and what their commitment was to one another as friends. But we're all going to do that. We're going to do that, all of us together, in light of what's going on in chapter 27 and chapter 27 as it deals with relationships and friendships primarily. So the first thing we want to discover together is to be a great friend, you've got to be a friend who is good for your friend. A friend who has, you want your friend to be a good person in your life. So that's the first G, right? Real simple. You want somebody who is good for you. Listen to what Proverbs 12 has to say about this. One who is righteous is a guide to his neighbor, but the way of the wicked leads them astray. You want to be that righteous person who's giving good advice, who's giving good care to your friend. And here they phrase it neighbor, but friend, right? And the idea there is that I'm going to be good, and the person in the relationship with me is going to be good back, right? You can't have a relationship where one person's good and another person's not good. You have that kind of relationship and you end up in some sort of a social divorce, right? You have one friend who's really, really pouring it on all in, and the other friend's like, maybe. And they're just not committed to that friendship. And so consequently, what happens there is those friendships will dissolve. Those friendships will go away. A good friend gives great advice. I think about this week, I was going through this stuff. I was thinking about my best friendship and the best friendships I've had in my life. And the advice that comes from a good friend when you're in a great relationship that's not skin level deep, but it's much deeper than that. You get great advice from those folks. They're the ones that you depend on when you really are making a tough decision. They're the ones that will say, marry her. She's the one. I can tell. You guys are happy together, that sort of thing. They're the ones who step into your life when things are going wrong, right? And they say, hey, this will pass. Don't worry. We'll get through this together. Arm around you. No, don't sweat it. And every great relationship that I have in my life, those are the kinds of friends that I really cling to, because they're the ones that share with me the most important thing, and that is to hang in there and be good for me. And I want to hang in there and be good for them. And that's regardless of where we live, right? Some of my best friends don't even live in this state, but we're there for each other. It's regardless of what we do, because most of my best friends are not in ministry. But they're still my deep, I regard them highly as advisors and counsel to me. Just because they're not a pastor or an elder in their church, that's not what makes our friendship, that's not what it stands on, right? It stands on the fact that we're together in this thing. And I know I've got their back, and they know I've got I know they've got my back, and they know I've got their back, right? And I depend on that. I depend on that. What happens if I don't have somebody like that in my life? And each one of them, they may not be best friends with each other, but they're best friends with me, and they're watching out for me in several different areas. So let me give you an example. So Andy, I need you to come up here up on the platform for just a second. Mike, come on up. Dave, come on up. Come on up, Chris. Come on up, Chris. I need the four of you guys. Come on. Don't take forever, because then they blame me for a long sermon. Come on. Okay. So here are these guys. I'm going to put them back to back. They're just back to back to back to back. Come on over here, Chris. Back to back to back. Come on, Chris. You're an illustration. You got to be quicker than that. There you go. Okay. Now look at that. And I'm out here, right? And I'm trying to solve life's problems, the unrelenting questions in life. And I need somebody, right? And stuff is coming at me like stuff comes at you. Stuff is just coming. And I'm like, God, what do I do with all this angst I'm feeling or struggle I'm going through? And I'm looking around going, there is nobody, right? But watch this. Okay, so you face that way. You face this way. No. You're doing good. You're doing good. You face that way. Yeah. Come on over here. You face out. There you go, Chris. Face out. Mike, come over here. Come here, you stand this way, face out. Okay, now still, I've got nobody, right? I have no deep relationships, nobody feeding into my life. These guys over here, they're good buddies, but they're just kind of there. Well, when I come in, and I'm this, it doesn't matter, does it? Which direction I'm facing, where I'm going in life, it doesn't matter. Because these guys have me, they have my back. Oh, yeah, thanks, Chris. I do. If Chris gets it, anybody can get it. So they're looking out for me, right?
2: Yes.
1: Sometimes watch what Andy does. Sometimes they have to look this way, right? Because they need to counsel me, right? You're good. Kristen, you're good, though. Okay, you guys can go ahead and have a seat. So, yeah, give them a hand. I agree. They were not expecting that this morning. I'll pay you later. So when you have these friends, right, who are with you and they're watching out in every good way, that's a good friend. Now, I didn't illustrate it. Every illustration blows it at some point. But we're that way for each other, right? If you have deep friendships, you're like that for each other. They're good for you and you are good for them. And that's what makes it good, is that they are watching out for you. Secondly, friends, good friends, or great friends, I should say, show a great deal of mutual respect. Mutual respect. Now, that's a toughie. That's where I think for guys, we struggle with it. In 1 Samuel chapter 18, the story of Saul and his son, Jonathan, and we see David being brought into the picture here. It says this in 1 Samuel 18. As soon as he had finished speaking to Saul, the soul of Jonathan was knit to the soul of David. And Jonathan loved him as his own soul. And Saul took him that day and would not let him, speaking of David, return to his father's house. Then Jonathan made a covenant with David because he loved him as his own soul. And Jonathan stripped himself of the robe that was on him and gave it to David, and his armor, and even the sword and his bow and his belt. So Jonathan, by giving David all of his armor and all of his stuff, he was saying, I love you. I want the best for you. I think more of you than I think of myself. Now, we see that in Scripture. We see that in the New Testament when Jesus says, hey, there's two great commandments. There's two great commandments. The first is what? Love your God. And the second one is what? Love your neighbor as your own soul, as yourself, right? We're commanded to do that by God. We're commanded to have great relationships, and that's exactly the kind of relationship that David and Jonathan had. And so when you ask or you come across that particular part of Scripture and you say, well, what's a good friend like? Well, a great friend is good for you. And a great friend understands you and has mutual respect for you. Now think about this. Who was Jonathan? He was the son of the king, right? He rode the second best horse in the kingdom. He had the second best armor. He had the second best guards of anybody in the kingdom. And who was David? He was a shepherd boy. Oh, sure, he had his moment, right? Whack, there goes Goliath. So we knew he was a mighty warrior, and we knew he trusted God. But there is no way in the strata of economics and social studies that these guys should have come together. Had it not been for David being such a tremendous warrior, they probably never would have. But did their position or their belongings or their social strata beginnings, did it influence their relationship? Did it influence it for the worse? No. In fact, it probably, as iron sharpens iron, it probably made both of them better people because they had great respect for each other, regardless of where they came from. That's tough. That's tough. I mean, we love that story of the underdog, right? Rags to riches, you know, West Philadelphia, Fresh Prince, that whole idea of the person who's down on their luck becoming something greater than they are. Well, you could say that's true about David, but what about Jonathan? Jonathan had everything, but he offered David the kind of friendship that we all want, and it included great mutual respect for each other. There's nothing that gets in the way. Money, jobs, likes, dislikes. Can you imagine if they were, had this relationship like we see in Scripture, and one day they're walking through town and they go by the little gelato place, and Jonathan says, oh, I love strawberry gelato, and David says, strawberry, oh, yuck, I could never associate with you. No, it just doesn't. Little things in life, opinion things, didn't get in the way. what their relationship was based on was a mutual love for each other's soul. In other words, you're my guy, I'm sticking with you, I see it in you, you've got it. And the respect was the other person saw the same. Jonathan, you're the son of the king. At this point, David's thinking, you're next up. I want to be your best friend. I want to speak truth to you. I want to be in your circle of advisors. And I want you to know I've got your back. So I want to be good for you. And I'm going to be good for you by showing you great respect that I have for you. Saul had taken David into his inner circle after he had killed Goliath. And Saul saw God's hand on David. And he asked David to join him. And what we see here is that Jonathan saw someone that he could relate to. It would have been so easy for Jonathan to say, oh, great. Now my dad's got a new favorite. Forget it. I'm going to be jealous. That wasn't exactly what he did, was it? He glommed on to David. He said, you're the man. You're the one we want in this inner circle. You're the one we want to be with. And it was all out of a mutual respect for each other. Do a friend, it says in Proverbs 18, do a favor and win a friend forever. Nothing can untie that bond. In the translation, the Message, it gives us that verse, and it's basically telling us this. It's saying, you know, when you go to someone to be their friend, take something with you. It can be an apology. It can be a recognition of their goodness or their greatness or whatever it is you respect about them. It can be, in Jonathan's case, your sword, your shield, your royal robe, whatever it might be. Take something with you. I was counseled once by a guy in ministry. He said, he was an elder in our church, and he said, hey, there was a guy who helped plant this church. And he shared with me years ago, and I'll share with you. When you go to meet somebody, and it's a difficult conversation, it's a tough one, take them something. He said, you know, he always used to go on behalf of the church, maybe settle differences with somebody in the community, and he would always go out to his orchard and pick his best apples and put them in a box, and, you know, kind of a Harry and David gift to the person he was going to meet. When you take something to somebody, whether it's just a simple apology or whether it's a tangible box of apples, it says something about you. And it can be the start of a great relationship. And here Jonathan, rather than being bitter and jealous of David, he says, hey, look, take all this stuff. You saved our nation. This should really be yours by proxy, so take it. And that began this wonderful relationship that Jonathan and David had. Let me close this in a word of prayer. Father, thanks for this great passage of Scripture that tells us what friends are about. What a journey Jonathan and David must have been on together in their friendship. Thank you for the love of my dear, dear friends. I pray for each person here that they would want to have that kind of friend. And Father, I thank you for your Proverbs that give us the indication that we need fewer but better friends. Help us to follow that recommendation. Lord, we thank you that our closest friend is Jesus, that he can be our closest friend if we desire that. So this morning I would pray that each of us would be able to cleanse our heart just by crying out, Lord, take it away. Take all the separation stuff, the sin, and all of that stuff out of my heart. I just want Jesus. I just want Jesus. Help me to be more like him. Help me to live my life like Jesus lived his. Might I be a good friend, a great friend to somebody I know. And we pray these things in Jesus' name. Amen.
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7: Up and down the I-5, it's going to be mostly cloudy today, slightly breezy, highs near 70 degrees. If you're bound for 101 territories like Newport, it'll be partly sunny and cool with a high of 60. In the Willamette Valley Weather Center, I'm Robert Pratt.
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12: 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And it's usually when we are at our weakest that the enemy attacks. Today, Dr. David Jeremiah begins the series, Making Sense of It All, with some practical, biblical advice he's titled, Courage When Fatigue Drains You. 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
13: And thank you for joining us today. You know, there's an old saying that says, fatigue makes cowards of us all. When you get tired, things get different. And today we're going to talk about what to do when fatigue drains you from an incredible passage in Isaiah chapter 40. Get your Bibles. If you have a study guide ahead of time, get your study guide. We'll begin in just a moment. as we start this new month with this series called Making Sense of It All, Seeing the World with a Biblical Perspective. During this month, when you help us with the ministry that we're doing here on the radio, we want to send you a very special resource. I just got my copy yesterday, and it's by my friend Rob Morgan, and it's called 100 Bible Verses That Made America Great. And these verses have a history behind them, and there's really 100 of them. You go through this book, you're amazed at the research Rob has done to help us understand how the Bible has been interwoven into the fabric of our nation. We'd like to send you this book. It's our way of saying thank you for your July gift in keeping with the 250th anniversary of our nation. This book is 359 pages long. It's a good read, and it's a good book to have. When you send a gift of any size, ask for your copy of the book, 100 Bible Verses That Made America, and it will be on its way to you before you know it. Well, let's get started with the lesson today. This is Courage When Fatigue Drains You. America is becoming a nation of angry, short-tempered people. From road rage to airplane rage, grocery store rage, and violence at sports events, the media has been reporting these emotional outbursts with unprecedented frequency. How in the world do we overcome the temptation to join in the rat race and become part of a problem instead of part of the solution? Well, if you will listen carefully and prayerfully, I believe that God's word can help today. I know that the passage we are sharing has been a wonderful blessing in my own life, and I trust that it will be so for you as well. Isaiah is going to help us understand an important spiritual discipline, a discipline that can transform the way that we do life. As we unpack this passage, we will find a symbol of courageous strength to help us in times of stress. So let's begin by looking at this passage backwards, if you will, from the bottom up. And our first principle is this: the symbol of courageous strength is soaring. Notice what it says in Isaiah chapter 40, verse 31. They shall mount up with wings like eagles. They shall run and not be weary. They shall walk and not faint. Isaiah is using this symbolic picture from ornithology, from the study of birds, to help us understand how a person who is walking with the Lord is supposed to cope during times of pressure. I read an article that described three different ways that birds fly. Listen carefully. First of all, some birds fly by simply flapping. Ornithologists say that the first method of flying is flapping, keeping their wings in constant motion to counteract gravity. For instance, hummingbirds can flap up to 70 times per second. But flapping is an awkward, clumsy business. I don't know about the rest of you taking my life in this metaphor. I've spent a lot of time flapping. Do you do that? You know, I'm supposed to be like an eagle, and I'm flapping around like a hummingbird. And the problem with flapping is that it makes a lot of commotion, but it doesn't get you anywhere. The second way of flying, according to the scholars, is by gliding. The second kind of flying works like this. The bird builds up enough speed, and he goes up high, and he settles into a downward flight, gliding. And it is much more graceful than flapping. But unfortunately, he doesn't get the bird very far because a reality in the form of gravity sets in pretty quickly. And the gliding bird, if he is not arrested in his glide, will glide ultimately right into the ground. The third way is what we would call soaring. Only a few birds, like the eagle, are capable of doing this. Eagles' wings are so strong that they are capable of catching rising currents of warm air, thermal winds that go straight up from the earth, and without moving a feather, they can soar up to great heights. In fact, some eagles have been clocked at up to 80 miles per hour without flapping at all. They just soar on the invisible columns of air.
0: Now listen to Isaiah again. They that wait on the Lord shall renew their strength. They shall mount up with wings like eagles. They shall soar. Now, if you want to go through your whole life just flapping, just doing your own thing and just flapping around, you can do that. You won't get anywhere. You'll make a lot of commotion and you'll wear yourself out pretty quickly. Or you can have one little moment of glory and grace and glide right into the earth. Or you can let God teach you to soar like an eagle. Then you get the updrafts of His Spirit and you get the energy that comes from Him and you soar in His strength. When we face a crisis, then we soar. When we are going through the ups and downs of life, we learn to run without weariness. And when sometimes we are called just to plod along day after day, we walk without fainting. So here's a promise that works for every age and for every stage of life. We are called upon in this passage of Scripture, in the imagery Isaiah presents, to be God's eagles, flying and soaring above the issues of life. But how do we do that? How do we stop flapping and start soaring? Well, the symbol of courageous strength is soaring, but if you read the Bible carefully, you'll notice that the secret of courageous strength is waiting. Isaiah 40, 30, and 31, and the young men shall utterly fall, but those who wait on the Lord shall renew their strength. The secret of courageous strength is waiting. Now, what does that mean? The Bible has a lot to say about waiting. To wait means to pause, to soberly consider our own inadequacies and the Lord's all-sufficiency, and to seek counsel and help from the Lord and to find hope in Him. Waiting involves submission to the Word of God and the will of God and the ways of God. Waiting is saying, I'm not going to do this on my own. I'm going to do this in the strength that God provides. Lord, I'm going to let You be the updraft under my wings that causes me to be who You want me to be. Now, I want to show you five benefits that will happen to you as a believer if you learn how to wait. Then I'm going to talk a little bit more about what it means to wait. I need to tell you before I go any further that this is a very hard discipline for me. I was built more for speed than for comfort, and waiting is not an easy thing for a type A person to accomplish. And yet, in the measure that I have been able to get around this discipline in my own heart and make it my practice, I have found the strength that God promises in Isaiah. When I first moved to California from the Midwest, I did not know anything about waiting. I lived in a town where when you went to the bank, you were always first or second in line. You never waited. You went to the grocery store, there was always a checkout open for you. I came to Southern California, and what an introduction to a new way of life. Everywhere you went, you waited. You waited at the ATM. You waited at the stores. You waited to get your driver's license. You waited for everything. And most of all, you waited in restaurants. I remember during that time, someone gave me a little piece of advice that went like this. When you go to a restaurant, you wait to get in. After you get in, you wait to be seated. After you're seated, you wait for the menu. After you get the menu, you wait for the person to come and take your order. After they take your order, you wait for your food. Then you wait for the dessert menu, and then you wait for your dessert. Then you wait for your check. Then you wait to check out. And they have the audacity to call the person who presides over all of this the waiter. He's not the waiter. I'm the waiter. You see where I'm going with this? Waiting is hard, isn't it? And yet, listen to how the Word of God teaches us the benefits of waiting. I'm going to give you these five things. I can't spend much time on any of them, but they're so evident.

You have to learn to wait, because waiting is the key to perception. Secondly, waiting results in protection. Our soul waits for the Lord. He is our help and our shield. For our heart shall rejoice in him because we have trusted in his holy name. Waiting results in protection. It calls upon us to wait in order that we might have the protection of the Lord. It refers to the Lord in this passage of Scripture as our shield. How many of you know that when you wait before the Lord, he helps to protect you from all the things that could come into your life and destroy your peace and keep you from being who he wants you to be? Thirdly, waiting results in perspective. Psalm 37:7. This is an interesting verse. Waiting results in perspective. Rest in the Lord and wait patiently for him. Do not fret because of him who prospers in his way, because of the man who brings wicked schemes to pass. Do you know how to get over being all bent out of shape because of the people who are doing things wrong and seem to be profiting? Just wait on the Lord. Just get before the Lord and put it all in his hands, and he will help you to get perspective on life. And you will see that not everything that seems to be important at the present is ultimately important. Waiting will give you perspective. Notice fourthly, waiting results in provision. What a great verse in Lamentations. The Lord is good to those who wait for him. Do you want to go any further? I want to tell you something. When you learn how to wait on the Lord, his goodness becomes so evident in your lives. And finally, we're back to where we were at the beginning. Isaiah 40:31, waiting results in power. But those who wait on the Lord shall renew their strength, and they shall mount up with wings like eagles. Five reasons for us to learn the discipline of waiting. It gives us perception and protection and perspective and provision and power. Are you with me? So how do we go about doing this? How do we learn how to wait on the Lord? Daniel Goleman wrote a very popular book, a highly influential book, in which he suggests that effectiveness in life is based less on cognitive intelligence than emotional intelligence. In fact, the book is called Emotional Intelligence. He explains how people with amazingly high IQs can live basically unproductive and unsatisfied lives, while some people with emotional intelligence, relational intelligence, usually thrive. He continues by saying that at the heart of emotional intelligence is the ability, watch this, to delay gratification and not live at the mercy of impulse. The most celebrated example of what's become known as the marshmallow test is included in his book, and this is the marshmallow test. A 4-year-old is in a room with some marshmallows, and he is told that the experimenter has to run an errand. But if the 4-year-old can wait until the person returns, he can have 2 marshmallows. If he wants to eat right now, he can, but he only gets 1. Now that dilemma will try the soul of any 4-year-old kid, and it will probably try the soul of many adults you and I know. In this experiment, kids developed all kinds of strategies to enable them to wait. They would sing songs, they would tell themselves stories, they would play with their fingers, and one of the kids actually bent down and started licking the table. A Stanford University research team tracked these children for many years. Now, I want you to listen to this. And those 4-year-olds who were better able to wait grew up to be more socially competent, better able to cope with stress, and less likely to give up under pressure than those who could not wait. On the other hand, the marshmallow grabbers grew up to be more stubborn and indecisive, more easily upset and frustrated, and more resentful about not getting enough in life. No wonder Goleman summarized his study by calling the ability to wait the master aptitude in life. The ability to wait. Now, this is a message that sounds really strange to us today. We are a generation of fast food, instant gratification, buy now, pay later people. Waiting for anything doesn't sell well in today's society. We want it all, and we want it now. But it might serve us well to stop for just a moment

0: and examine what is happening to us, the Bible, both by precept and personal illustration, points us in a different direction. It's a direction that slows us down so that we can arrive at our destination and actually enjoy the journey. When we are in a big hurry, we need to find a way to slow down. When we feel the sense of panic growing within us, we need to transform our panic by a pause for strength. When we wonder how we will ever do it all, we need to wait just long enough for God's peace to reclaim our hearts. Sue Monk Kidd tells the story of taking a personal spiritual retreat at a monastery, going out by the water and trying to be still, trying to just be there and wait and listen and be present. She said it only lasted for a few seconds before everything in her rose up in rebellion. The need to get moving, get something done, read a book, act, solve something. And it overpowered her, and she got up and walked away. She said on her way back to her room, she noticed a monk, ski cap pulled over his ears, sitting perfectly still beneath a tree. He sat there for long minutes, as much as an hour, perfectly still and tranquil. Later, she sought him out and she said, "How in the world can you be so still, just waiting there? I can't get used to the idea of doing nothing." He just laughed and he said, "That's because you've bought into the cultural myth that when you're waiting, you're doing nothing." Then he looked her in the eye and he said, "When you're waiting, you're actually doing the most important something there is. You're allowing your soul to grow up. If you can't be still and wait, you can't become what God created you to be. They that wait upon the Lord shall renew their strength." And waiting, unfortunately, has to be done in silence, which is another problem for most of us. We are uncomfortable with anything that causes everything to be totally still. And I've had to examine my own heart in this. I like to hear music. I play it in my car and I play it in my office. I'm beginning to realize that that can become a distraction sometimes from just being alone. You know, Isaiah 30:15 puts it this way, class. "For thus says the Lord God, the Holy One of Israel, in returning and rest you shall be saved. In quietness and confidence shall be your strength." In quietness and in confidence shall be your strength. This is God's formula. It is definitely not the world's formula. And the psalmist in Psalm 46:10 puts it this way, "Be still and know that I am God." Wayne Oates has written these words, "Silence is not native to my world. Silence, more than likely, is a stranger to you and to your world, too. If you and I ever have silence in our noisy hearts, we're going to have to grow it. You can nurture silence in your noisy heart if you value it, if you cherish it, and if you are eager to nourish it." Silence is hard to come by these days, is it not? But without silence, we can't have the discipline of waiting. And we wait before God. And we are certain that God is in what we do, and we follow Him, and we find peace. Well, we've looked at the symbol of courageous strength, which is soaring like an eagle. And we've looked at the secret to it, which is waiting. Now, I want you to notice the source of it, and the source of strength is God. Going all the way back up to the beginning of our text, notice, "Have you not known? Have you not heard? The everlasting God, the Lord, the creator of the ends of the earth, neither faints nor is weary. His understanding is unsearchable. He gives power to the weak, and to those who have might, he increases strength." My friend, if you're going to wait on somebody, here's somebody pretty good to wait on. Amen? Notice, in this little verse, you have a compendium of theological truth. The attributes of God scream out at us from every line in the text. He is eternal, the everlasting God. He is sovereign, the Lord. He is omnipotent, the creator of the ends of the earth. He is immutable. He never faints or is weary. He is omniscient. His understanding is unsearchable. He is merciful. He gives power to the weak, and he is gracious. He increases strength to those who already have might. So, my friend, what Isaiah is saying is this: if you will just cool your jets a little bit. Kick back, get alone, be silent, and wait on the eternal, sovereign, omnipotent, immutable, omniscient, merciful, gracious God. He will get you where you need to go without all your flapping. Amen? That's what Isaiah wants us to understand. We are flappers by nature. God wants us to soar like eagles. And the way we learn to soar is by waiting before Almighty God, listening to His voice through His Word, and having silence in our heart so that we can separate all of the noise and the static and hear God, and we get centered on Him. Pick out sometime, someplace, somewhere, every day, and get silent before God. And just read something from His Word and let it soak into your heart. Push everything else out of the way and just sit quietly before the Lord. The first day you do it, the first 2 minutes will seem like you've been there for 30 minutes. But as you get more accustomed to it and you begin to sense the peace that floods over your heart, you will discover that it will start to transform into tranquility what has before been stress that is so debilitating to all of us. So, are you soaring? Do you want to? That is the lesson God has been teaching me and teaching some of you. They that wait upon the Lord shall renew their strength. Are you willing to find some silence and some quietness to wait upon God? To put your hope in Him and your trust in Him? To reject the frenzied alternative of the culture in which we live? I can find peace in my heart when everything is crazy all around me, because I know the God who is everlasting, the God who is the creator of the heavens and the earth, whose wisdom is unsearchable. And through my waiting upon Him and my relationship with Him, He has put a quiet center in my life that gives me peace in the midst of the frenzy. Wow. It works. But you got to try it. And that's my challenge to you today.
1: I hope you're encouraged today, and that if you're suffering from overwhelmingly difficult stress and fatigue, your eyes are looking up and you're realizing there is an answer to this problem. The Bible has some great principles to help you. You can get this series that we're preaching during this month, and it's all on CD. There's a beautiful study guide that coordinates all the information. This is a summer series. I think you'd be blessed by having it. It would encourage you, and many of you, as your teacher, face these issues that go on in our life. Here's a biblical perspective on all of them. Making Sense of It All is the title of the series, and I hope you'll be able to stay with us through these difficult days of scheduling in the summer as we study these principles together. Tomorrow, we're going to talk about going up by going down from Philippians chapter 2. I hope you'll join us then. Until then, this is David Jeremiah. Thank you for being with us today on Turning Point.
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8: It's July 1st, and we're staying cool, cloudy, and breezy across our section of God's country, where we can expect a high near 70. And over on the coast, it's going to be partly sunny and cooler with a high of 60. Perfect for a beach walk if you don't forget your windbreaker. In the Willamette Valley Weather Center, I'm Robert Pratt.
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9: There's a question that echoes across the centuries, first asked by a puzzled young man climbing a mountain with his father carrying firewood. Remember the scene? Isaac asked his dad, "Where's the lamb?" It is in many ways the question the entire Old Testament is asking. And the answer, when it finally comes, is staggering. Today on Insight for Living, Chuck Swindoll continues to trace this thread from the altars of ancient Israel all the way to a moment beside the Jordan River, when a voice cut through the crowd and said, "Behold, the Lamb of God."
0: Thank you, our Father, that your Son is our Savior, and that he, like a shepherd, leads us. And because we are only sheep, we tend to go our own way. We've read of that, but we knew before we read it that this is true. All we like sheep have gone astray. We have turned each one of us to his own way. Thank you for laying all of our iniquity on another, for we could never have paid our own way into heaven. Thank you that Jesus paid it all. And we rest in his finished work this day. We worship our Savior, Jesus Christ. We magnify his name. We meet around his word. We sing his songs. We would glorify his name, whether by life or by death. Today there are many who hurt. They grieve. They live with sorrows that have been brought on by this earth's catastrophes and heartaches and brokenness. I pray, Lord, that you will bring comfort and hope and reassurance from what is declared this day. Comfort and guide them into decisions that need to be made. And if it's to wait, may they make that decision as well. Those who wait upon the Lord will renew their strength. They will mount up with wings as eagles. They will run and not be weary. They will not faint as they walk on. There are those who have lost their way. And attempting to find their way back to you, they have come to this house of worship. I pray that you will guide very clearly as they discover the path that leads to peace through faith in your Son. Some come this day rejoicing,
10: Your hand has been good to them, and you've provided abundantly, and we with them rejoice and are grateful for your provision. Thank you for those whom you have healed. Thank you for those whom you have given new hope. Thank you for those who celebrate births of new babies. We pray that you would meet the deepest needs of our lives and those who grieve the loss of loved ones and family. Reduce us all in our awareness to that of a lamb, a needy, dependent lamb, that we might see ourselves as we really are, wholly in need of what you provide. In the name of the Savior Jesus, we pray. And everyone said, Amen.
9: 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Chuck titled today's message, The Lamb That Was Slaughtered.
10: Surely the thought of a lamb did not impress the shakers and movers of the first century in the Middle East. I mean, there certainly were some type A individuals who got word of this man who was taking Galilee by storm. I mean, people were being swept into his teaching and they were following him by the thousands. And then word gets back to someone's headquarters and they hear, did you hear that he's known as the Lamb? The Lamb? You sang the words to the song, and it's my favorite part of the song we sang. Who would have thought that a lamb could rescue the souls of men? But why would the songwriter put that in there? Because you don't think of lambs as rescuing anyone. You rescue lambs. Lambs don't rescue you. Unless, of course, the lamb is the Lamb of God. 1 Corinthians 5, beginning at verse 6. Paul is writing the people of Corinth and he's urging them to clean up their lives. They were a people who danced near the edge of disobedience. They were what we might call a fast culture. And because of that, Paul had to rein them in. And one of the ways of doing it was to remind them of the importance of getting rid of the leaven. In the scriptural days, leaven was a symbol. It was a word representing sin. Look at how Paul uses it in 1 Corinthians 5, verse 6. Your boasting is not good. They'd been boasting about how full of grace they were when in fact it was license. He said, that's not good. Do you not know that a little leaven leavens the whole lump of dough? Do you not realize that when you put just a little leaven, the dough will all rise? It's not just a little part of it. And it's a picture of sin. A little bit of sin and the life is contaminated. The presence of sin and the life is on its way to becoming shattered. So he says, clean up your life. A little bit of leaven leavens the whole lump. So a thought, reap an act. So an act, reap a habit. So a habit, reap your character. So your character, reap your destiny. That's Paul's concern here. And so he now turns to the picture of Christ the Lamb, Christ the Passover, verse 7. Clean out the old leaven so that you may be a new lump, just as you are in fact unleavened, meaning in your position you are as righteous as the Son of God is righteous. So in your life you must be as well. For Christ, here it is, Christ, our Passover, has also been sacrificed. Isn't that a marvelous statement? We no longer come to an altar and slice the throat of an animal and the blood pours out, as happened day after day after day on Jewish altars. We come to our Savior who is our Passover, and in him forgiveness is found. In him alone there is purpose and reason to go on with our lives. The Christ, our Passover, has been sacrificed. And let me add this. He never needs to be sacrificed again. It is called a finished work. Christ said while hanging on the cross, Tetelestai, The very word he used, it has been finished. It has been completed. It is done. Paid for. Paid in full. And at that moment, the Lamb of God took care of that which had forever plagued humanity. Past, present, and future, the sins of humanity taken care of. Now, this isn't an afterthought with God. This is part of the plan since the foundations of the world. In fact, Isaiah chapter 53 prophesied of it way back 700 years B.C. This is one of the clearest and longest of all the predictions, or if you will, prophecies in the scriptures. What is interesting about prophecy is that frequently you will find prophecies not only declared in scripture, but fulfilled in scriptural times. Here's a case in point. Isaiah writes of the lamb who was to be slaughtered, picturing the coming Messiah. So Isaiah is looking ahead 700 years or so for the coming of Messiah. And please observe how he describes the scene. You would think he was an eyewitness, though he wrote seven centuries before the fact. Verse 3 of Isaiah 53, he was despised and forsaken of men, a man of sorrows, and acquainted with grief, and like one from whom men hide their face, he was despised, and we did not esteem him. It's a picture of shunning. Shunning. Have nothing to do with him. Discount his importance. They hide their face from him. You do that when you are shunning another individual. You turn away from them. You discount their presence, their lives. You shun them. You do not esteem them. And that's the picture here. And then with that in mind, Isaiah goes further to describe the price that was paid. Surely our griefs he himself bore. Our sorrows he carried. And yet even in that day yet to come, we esteem him stricken and smitten of God and afflicted. He got what he had coming. How many of those standing around the cross saw that as simply a man getting his just deserts? Any man who claims that he's God blasphemes, and a blasphemer needs to be put to death. That's first century thinking. And they did not realize. That's why Jesus said while on the cross, Father, forgive them. They don't know what they're doing. But look at verse 5. He was pierced through for our transgressions, crushed for our iniquities. The chastening for our well-being fell on him, and by his scourging we are healed. This is one of the classic verses on the substitutionary death of Christ. Look at it closely. Our iniquities, our sin, our transgressions fell on him. He took our place. He entered into it as if it were his own. Paul wrote later, he who knew no sin became sin for us, that we might be made the righteousness of God in him. And in him alone. That's why Jesus could say, I am the way, the truth, and the life. No one comes to the Father but through me. No other death would pay our debt to God. No other lamb would be qualified, for all the others are spotted and blemished. He is the spotless lamb. Scripture makes that clear. Three statements. He knew no sin, had no sin, did no sin. The spotless Lamb of God took our place. And why did we need that? Verse 6. Probably the best statement of depravity in all the Old Testament. Look at the whole picture. All of us, like sheep, have gone astray. And now he individualizes it. Each of us has turned to his own way. But the Lord has caused the iniquity of us all to fall on him. J. Alec Motyer writes this. The picture of straying sheep summarizes all our inadequacy and all our errancy of nature. We all and each express both common culpability and individual responsibility. We cannot blame the herd instinct, even though we all alike are implicated. Each sin of every sinner would be like a separate wound in the heart of this man of sorrows. Interesting, isn't it, that we live in a time in which we must convince people that really the problem is sin. The problem is a sinful condition, and it required the death of the Savior in order for that sin to be cleansed. And God in his righteousness demanded the sacrifice of blood, and it was the blood of the Savior that brought that kind of healing and cleansing. Hanging on the cross, he bore all our sins. Get this, past, present, future. The complete payment for sin was made for those of us who have gone astray, who have turned to our own way. And then, as if to drive the point finally home yet again, verse 7, he was oppressed, he was afflicted, yet he did not open his mouth. Here's the word again, like a lamb led to slaughter. Lambs, when going to slaughter, go with blind compliance, regardless of the destination. They go where they're led. The servant Savior, however, goes with knowing submission. He knew when he came that he came to this earth to die. Maligned, mistreated, misunderstood, we read here, like a sheep that is silent before its shearers, he did not open his mouth. I don't know if you remember seeing the Passion of the Christ. If you did, you will never forget the scene. I know I won't. In fact, there were times in that film, sitting right beside Cynthia, and I noticed she too, both of us had to just look down. You could hardly bear what you were witnessing in the scourging. But what stood out to me is the silence of this Lamb of God. Doesn't burst forth with cursing, doesn't scream out words of retaliation. He took it. They punched him with their fists. They put the crown of thorns on him. They nailed his hands and feet with Roman spikes. And his words come full of forgiveness. And finally, it is finished. 700 years before Christ, Isaiah writes of it. We move ahead to John chapter 1, and in doing so, we move from 700 BC to AD 25-26, somewhere around there, as Jesus begins his ministry. John chapter 1 includes the announcement of the baptizer. His forerunner, the one who leads the way before the Savior becomes that well known, John is preparing the way for the one who is yet to come. And I love his humility. Verse 26, John answered them saying, I baptize in water, but among you stands one whom you do not know. It is he who comes after me, the thong of whose sandal I am not worthy to untie. These things took place in Bethany beyond the Jordan where John was baptizing. Now look closely. The next day, he saw Jesus coming to him and said, Behold, the Lamb of God who takes away the sin of the world. What makes this so amazing is that 700 years before John made this announcement, Isaiah had written of him as the lamb who would be led to slaughter. John says, There he is. There he is. It's a good time for me to add that when you are speaking to another person about the subject of faith, focus your conversation on the person of Christ, not on the generalities of religion, not on the subject of church and church attendance. Focus it on Christ. Remember the words of John, "Behold the Lamb of God." Stay with the person of Christ. Remind the individual of the work that Christ has done on the cross in bearing our sins and taking away our iniquities. That's John's announcement to his followers on that day. Behold the Lamb of God. A magnificent statement. Now, let's move ahead to right around 65, AD 65. John was looking at, Isaiah was looking ahead. Peter now looks back on the finished fact, the accomplished work of Christ. 1 Peter chapter 1. First, last stop off, I promise. I know some of you think, my finger's getting tired going from one thing to another. Well, if it was all in one section, I'd leave us there, but it's not. I didn't write it. I just read it and teach from it. 1 Peter chapter 1, love this verse of Scripture. Knowing that you were not, verse 18, that you were not redeemed with perishable things like silver and gold from your futile way of life. Constantly in this culture, constantly there's the emphasis on money. I guarantee you, you tune into the news anytime through this day, and it won't be 2 hours. It'll probably be less before you'll hear something mentioned about money, money, investment, money, money. It's been a constant theme in these recent weeks. We're not redeemed with filthy lucre. We're not redeemed with dollars and cents. If you had multiple billions of dollars, by the way, you used to have it. You don't have it now. But regardless of the amount, you could not pay your way into heaven. That's the whole point. You're not redeemed that way. Verse 19, then how are we redeemed? From the precious blood, as of a lamb. There it is again, unblemished and spotless. The blood of Christ. During his lifetime, W.A. Criswell would often include in his way of life the writing of a number of books, and my library is filled with most of what Dr. Criswell wrote. I pulled the book he wrote on 1 Peter off my shelf just this past week, and when I got to verses 18 and 19, I found myself in a wonderful place to read. Listen to Criswell's words. It is easy to fall into the habit of preaching about the gospel, but not the gospel itself. However, when we speak on and expound a text like ours, meaning the verses I just read, we are brought back to the heart of the gospel message of Christ. This is one way of discovering whether the message is of God or of men. In so many areas of the modern liberal Christian world, the preaching of the blood is offensive. I have been in churches where hymns on the blood have been purged from all the hymn books. And the liberal theologian looks upon a text such as ours as a religion of the butcher shop. But the presentation of the whole revelation of God in the Scriptures is ever the same. There is no remission of sins without the shedding of blood from the beginning of Genesis to the book of the Revelation. The gospel story is that Christ is come into the world to die for our sins according to the Scriptures. And then, I love it that Criswell often would do this. He quotes from the great gospel song. What can wash away my sin? Answer that. Nothing but the blood of Jesus. What can make me whole again? Nothing but the blood of Jesus. Oh, precious is the flow that makes us white as snow. No other fount I know. Nothing but the blood of Jesus. That's from the very heart of the gospel. That comes from the Lord himself. My son, you are to go. And just as Isaac was to be offered up by Abraham, so the Son was offered up for our sins in the exact plan and unfolding of the plan of salvation for us. That's not the theology of the butcher shop. That's the theology of the biblical record. It takes the blood to wash away the sins of the world. It, as one man put it so well, it is the greatest detergent ever known to humanity. It continues to wash away sin. The reason you have forgiveness is because of the blood of Christ that was poured out on that cross to redeem you from a slave market from which you could never redeem yourself. Isaiah looked ahead, John looked at, Peter looks back, and his concern is that we live lives in light of that, lives of purity. See verse 17? Look here. If you address as Father the one who impartially judges according to each one's work, conduct yourselves in fear during the time of your stay on earth. His emphasis is that we be holy as our God is holy, and that's up in verses 15 and 16. You maybe have been reared in a culture where the blood was not mentioned. Certainly in this day in which we live, it is becoming less and less a thing of importance. If you have been in that culture, you have missed the point of the Savior's death. Without the giving, the shedding, the pouring out of the blood, there is no forgiveness of our sins.
9: 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The Lamb was not incidental to God's plan. He was the plan. 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
15: 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Up and down the I-5, it's going to be mostly cloudy today, slightly breezy, highs near 70 degrees. If you're bound for 101 territories like Newport, it'll be partly sunny and cool with a high of 60. In the Willamette Valley Weather Center, I'm Robert Pratt.
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8: Well, we as Americans, we live in a society that has a lot. We have a lot here. We have clothing. We have food. We have shelter. We live even in a wealthy society. We have cars. We have the opportunity to work. We have the ability to provide for our families. And although there's always been the rich and poor, in general, this society we live in is quite wealthy. We have really everything physically that we need. You know, even the poorest of poor these days has in their hand the power of a supercomputer with a cell phone, whatever it might be. We have so much these days. We have the internet. You can access pretty much anything that you need to look up or whatever it might be in the internet, good or bad, as we see. And seemingly, having all this, you would think we would be content. But we're not. We're not content. We are a people, we are a sinful people, mankind, that continues to desire, continues to want. But that shouldn't be the way it is with believers, right? We should be content. We know that, right? Yet we know that even though we've been redeemed by the grace of God, we are tempted in these bodies of flesh to desire those things that we think we need, that we think we want. And yet, as we'll see today, the Lord Jesus is the one that keeps us from want. He is the one that brings true contentment. So would you turn your Bibles? We're continuing our look in the Psalms here, and turn to Psalm 23. And we're going to see the secret of contentment. We're going to see that the Lord is our shepherd. Now, the word Psalms comes from the Greek word psalmoi, originally meant to pluck a string, to twitch on a string. Obviously, it speaks of music. And we know that the Psalms are Israel's inspired lyrics, inspired by the Spirit, set to music. And within this, we have five books in the Psalms. And within those books, we have 150 Psalms. And by and large, the way we interpret the Old Testament, we need to understand this, that we have the law that speaks of the first five books, the Pentateuch. We have the prophets. We understand who they are, right? We have the Psalms and then the writings, and those are wisdom writings, as we see. Now, we know that all Scripture is God-breathed, that God spoke it, that no man from any act of his own human will brought about God's word, but men moved by the Spirit spoke from God. And within that, in the Old Testament, we have the law, and then we have the prophets, the law, God bringing down his word to man, then we have the prophets, God speaking through them to man, then we have the wisdom and the Psalms where you have one inspired writer speaking to others there. And we see then in the Psalms that that is an inspired response back to the Lord, as we see. We see that in the context of David in many of the Psalms. And so with that, we come to Psalm 23. And so let's turn there together, and let's read through it, and then we'll look at it together. A Psalm of David. The Lord is my shepherd, I shall not want. He makes me lie down in green pastures. He leads me beside quiet waters. He restores my soul. He guides me in the paths of righteousness for his name's sake. Even though I walk through the valley of the shadow of death, I fear no evil, for thou art with me. Thy rod and thy staff comfort me. Thou dost prepare a table before me in the presence of my enemies. Thou hast anointed my head with oil. My cup overflows. Surely goodness and loving kindness will follow me all the days of my life, and I will dwell in the house of the Lord forever. Now, this is a very familiar psalm. You know, it's kind of interesting. A lot of non-believers will have this psalm read at their funerals. And we'll see later on that it's interesting. Everyone wants the Lord to shepherd them after they've died, living their own lives, but they don't want him to shepherd them during their lives. But for us as believers, the Lord, we're going to see, is our shepherd. He is our shepherd. Now, in this passage, we're going to see, I believe, the secret to contentment. And there's going to be three things we're going to see. First of all, we're going to see the Lord has to be your shepherd or you're going to want. That's just really clear. Secondly, the Lord must be your provider or you're going to be wanting. And lastly, we must live in the understanding of his personal presence in our lives or you're going to want. And then we see the glorious results in the heart of his sheep who trust in the good shepherd. So with that in mind, how can we be content in this world that is driven by want? How can we be content? Notice, first of all, the Lord must be your shepherd. Psalm of David, the Lord is my shepherd, I shall not want. Now, David, inspired by the Spirit, is identifying himself as the writer here. And again, Psalms are inspired lyrics set to music. And here we have David who wrote this psalm. And we know about David, he was the second king of Israel after Saul. We know that he was a man after God's own heart, a man who would do all of God's will, Acts chapter 13. David was a man who believed. David was a man who would obey the Lord, but yet we know David also was a sinner like you and I. And we know David fell greatly in committing adultery with Bathsheba and causing her husband to be murdered, thus culpable for his death. And yet we know that David, being a real believer, responded to the reproof of Nathan. And we see that he turned. And we see that he was committed to teach sinners. He understood the forgiveness of God in that context, but yet he also understood the consequences that God had declared would be upon his life. David was a godly man. He was a believer, a man after God's heart, one who would do the Lord's will. And he did also, as we see in the Psalms, experience many trials and many difficulties. If you think your life is full of trials, you think your life is bad, read about David. Read David from the Psalms. You'll see he had a lot of difficulty. And you see him pouring out his heart before the Lord, inspired by the Spirit. So first of all, David says, "The Lord is my shepherd." The Lord is my shepherd. And in the Old Testament, when we see in English, L-O-R-D in large caps, what that means is the translators are saying, "This is Yahweh" in Hebrew. Now, if you have capital L-O-R-D in small caps, that could be Adonai, which means master. But the term Yahweh is the first person of the verb to be in Hebrew. It means I am. We know in Exodus chapter 3, Moses said to God, "Behold, I'm going to the sons of Israel, and I shall say to them, the God of your fathers has sent me to you. Now they might say to me, what is his name? What shall I say to them?" And God said to Moses, "I am who I am. Yahweh, Asher, Yahweh." And he said, "Thus you shall say to the sons of Israel, the I am has sent you. I am has sent you." He is the self-existent one. He is God. Speaks of deity. He is the Lord. Now, we see in Scripture that Jesus is Lord. Turn to John chapter 8. Now, the Jews are questioning Jesus. They're questioning him. They've been around him for a while now, and they still don't believe, and they're questioning him. John 8:53, "Surely you are no greater than our father Abraham, who died. The prophets died too. Who do you make yourself out to be?" You could just see him. You know, you see those kids' cartoons with the Bible claims. They're going, "Surely you're not this way." You know, you could just see the pouring out their visceral towards him. And Jesus answered, "If I glorify myself, my glory is nothing. It is my Father who glorifies me, of whom you say he is our God, and you have not come to know him, but I know him. And if I say that I do not know him, I shall be a liar like you, but I do know him and keep his word. Your father Abraham rejoiced to see my day, and he saw it and was glad." Isn't that awesome? Abraham is alive, right? In heaven. And see here, "The Jews therefore said to him, you are not yet 50 years old, and you have seen Abraham? Jesus said to them, truly, truly, I say to you, before Abraham was born, I am." He's saying he's the I am. "Therefore they picked up stones to throw at him, but Jesus hid himself and went out of the temple." You see, Jesus is Lord. He is God in human flesh, and he has also revealed himself, as we're going to see in our passage, to be the shepherd of the sheep. He is the shepherd of the sheep. Now here we see David saying, "The Lord is my shepherd." Now, what's a shepherd? Now, physically speaking, we understand what a shepherd is. It's one who's in charge of the welfare of the sheep that are in their charge. And good shepherds take care of their flocks. Bad shepherds don't take care of their flocks. Good shepherds, as we see, feed, protect, and care for their sheep. And if you know anything about sheep, sheep are dumb. They'll get into trouble and they will die if they're not watched over and shepherded. And remember that David was a shepherd before he became a king. Now in Scripture, the Lord metaphorically identifies himself as the good shepherd. Turn to John 10. He identifies himself as the good shepherd. John 10, verse 1. "Truly, truly, I say to you, he who does not enter by the door of the fold of the sheep, but climbs up some other way, he is a thief and a robber. But he who enters by the door is a shepherd of the sheep." To him the doorkeeper opens, and the sheep hear his voice, and when he calls his own sheep by name, he leads them out. But when he puts forth all his own, he goes before them, and the sheep follow him because they know his voice. And a stranger they simply will not follow, but they flee from him because they do not know the voice of strangers. This figure of speech Jesus spoke to them, but they did not understand what those things were which he had been saying to them. Jesus therefore said to them again, "Truly, truly, I say to you, I am the door of the sheep. All who came before me are thieves and robbers, but the sheep did not hear them. I am the door. If anyone enters through me, he shall be saved, and shall go in and out and find pasture. The thief comes only to steal and kill and destroy. I came that they might have life and might have it abundantly. I am the good shepherd. The good shepherd lays down his life for the sheep. He who is a hireling and not a shepherd, who is not the owner of the sheep, beholds the wolf coming and leaves the sheep and flees, and the wolf snatches them and scatters them. He flees because he is a hireling and is not concerned about the sheep. I am the good shepherd, and I know my own, and my own know me. Even as the Father knows me, and I know the Father, I lay down my life for the sheep." Jesus is the good shepherd who laid down his life for us. You see, God took on human flesh. He became like us. And according to God's predetermined plan, Jesus, the Lamb of God, the one in whom all the sacrifices pointed to, he bore our sins in his body on the cross. He is the Lamb of God who takes away the sins of the world. He is the good shepherd who lays down his life for the sheep. And he is also called the great shepherd of the sheep who rose from the dead, Hebrews 13, verse 20. And he is also called the chief shepherd, 1 Peter 5, verse 4. Now, we all, like sheep, have gone astray. We've all gone our own way. All have sinned and fallen short of the glory of God. But Jesus came and paid the penalty for our sins. And when we trust in him, believing he died for our sins, turning from sin to him, our sins are forgiven and we become his sheep, the sheep of the good shepherd who laid down his life for us and now takes care of us. And David, he knew this good shepherd. He was one who was blessed by the forgiveness of sins. Psalm 32, verse 1, a maskil of David. How blessed is he whose transgression is forgiven, whose sin is covered. How blessed is the man to whom the Lord does not impute iniquity, and in whose spirit there is no deceit. Can you say the Lord is your shepherd? Some people say he is, but many are not truly his sheep. We become his sheep when we humbly trust him for salvation. 1 Peter chapter 2, verse 24, "And he himself bore our sins in his body on the cross, that we might die to sin and live to righteousness, for by his wounds you were healed. For you were continually straying like sheep, but now you have returned," or turned, "to the shepherd and guardian of your souls." Remember what Jesus said. He said, "I am the door of the sheep. I am the door. If anyone enters through me, he shall be saved." It is through Jesus Christ alone that we are saved and we become his sheep. And so David says clearly here, the Lord is my shepherd. So first of all, can you say without a doubt, the Lord is your shepherd? But notice what David says after this. It's quite interesting. He says, "The Lord is my shepherd," again, verse 1, "I shall not want." The term want means to lack something. David says, "The Lord is my shepherd, I shall not want." Now, some of our English translations are not the best. There's really no shall in this. You could literally translate, and there's one that does translate it this way, "I do not lack," or "I lack nothing." The Lord is my shepherd, I do not lack. The Lord is my shepherd, not I shall not lack in the future, but I do not lack. I lack nothing. Really, literally, I lack nothing. This is a tremendous statement for a human being. David, beset with sin, having failed, yet redeemed and forgiven, says, "I lack nothing. The Lord is my shepherd. I lack nothing." You see, this is where we need to be in heart. If we see our shepherd, Jesus Christ, rightly, this psalm obviously will help us to do so. When we see him rightly, we're going to see that when we're walking rightly with him, we really are not going to lack any good thing. We're not going to lack any good thing because the Lord is our shepherd. And we need to renew our minds because we go through these times of want. We go through these times of unfulfilled desires. And those are those times where our shepherd and us, we're getting a little far away from each other. We're moving away in a sense. We're going to see today that we have to be trusting in the Lord, walking with him, abiding in him, and we're going to see that will bring about a contentment no matter what happens. It's not that we may not lack something. We may lack something, but we are not going to lack. We're going to be content because of our relationship with Jesus. He says, "The Lord is my shepherd. I shall not want," or "I lack nothing." Now, if you're honest with yourselves, and if we're honest with ourselves, there are times when we want, when we're wanting, we're lacking. But if the Lord is our shepherd, we need to come to the place where we can truly say, in that relationship, I actually lack nothing. He has everything I need. He is everything I need. And although I feel like I need something, I really don't. I have everything I need. I have the Lord as my shepherd. So what's the secret to contentment, no matter what the circumstance? First and foremost, it is Jesus Christ, the person of Jesus Christ. It is the Lord. He must be your shepherd or you will never be content. And if he is your shepherd because you have repented of your sins and trusted in him for the forgiveness of sins, if you see him rightly, you're not going to want. Now, we'll see later on that the Apostle Paul understood how to be content. He understood whether he had nothing or whether he had a lot. The secret of contentment. I can do all things through him or through Christ who strengthens me. It is Jesus Christ. So some of you today may be in tremendous want. You are driven every day by your wants. Every single day your life is pulled by those things. I guarantee you will not be satisfied, and I guarantee you are not satisfied. What you truly need is Jesus Christ. What you truly need is the Lord Jesus. So then we have the Lord as my shepherd. We could stop right there, right? We can, but actually there's more, right? We have here the reality. God doesn't stop here because we can be self-deceived. We can understand he's our shepherd. We can think we are being shepherded, but actually we might be shepherding ourselves. And then we are going to see that we will not be content. So David, inspired by the Spirit, provides some indicators of what it looks like when you actually are having the Lord shepherd you, when he is your shepherd, and when you are not lacking anything. Notice, first of all, the Lord within this must be your provider. He's got to be the one. We look to anyone and everyone else to provide for us. The Lord has to be the one who provides for us. The Lord is my shepherd, I shall not want. Notice what he says, verse 2. He makes me lie down in green pastures. He leads me beside quiet waters. He restores my soul. He guides me in the paths of righteousness for his name's sake. Here we have four tremendous statements about the Lord, all beginning with the word he. He's saying, the Lord is my shepherd. I shall not want, or I lack nothing. He. He's going to say, this is what he does. This is his testimony of what God does. Four things that have something in common. They all speak of the good shepherd, the one who provides what we truly need. You see, we might have a long list of things we think we need, right? But to truly not lack, we're going to see there's really only four things that we truly need. And in those, we will be content if we allow the Lord to provide them. Notice, first of all, the Lord Jesus Christ, our good shepherd, provides our spiritual food. The Lord is my shepherd, I shall not want. He makes me lie down in green pastures. Now, in keeping with the shepherd metaphor, the idea of a shepherd making the sheep lie down in green pastures, it carries the understanding of everything that a shepherd would understand that we need to understand, specifically that when sheep are well fed, they lie down. When they're well fed, they lie down. He makes me lie down in green pastures. The implication is I have all the food I need. I have all the food I need. I am amply fed and now resting. That's what it means in the metaphor. Now, what is this food that the great shepherd gives us? Folks, throughout Scripture, we see that God provides us the spiritual food we need, which is the Word of God. Indeed, we see that those within his church are charged to feed his sheep. Charged to feed the sheep of Jesus. We read this during our offertory, but I'm going to read it again. John chapter 21, verse 15. This is after Jesus Christ had risen from the dead, and he's restoring Peter. John 21:15. So when they had finished breakfast, Jesus said to Simon Peter, "Simon, son of John, do you love me more than these?" And he said to him, "Yes, Lord, you know I love you." And he said to him, "Tend my lambs." Now that word tend is probably not the best translation. Bosca means to feed. Now shepherds know when you tend a lamb, you're feeding the lamb. So he says, "Feed my lambs." He said to him a second time, "Simon, son of John, do you love me?" He said, "Yes, Lord, you know I love you." He said to him, "Shepherd my sheep." And he said to him a third time, "Simon, son of John, do you love me?" Peter was grieved because he said to him a third time, "Do you love me?" And he said to him, "Lord, you know all things." That's a great answer, by the way. "You know that I love you." Jesus said, "Tend or feed my sheep."
9: 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Well, Greg, it's clear to me that the first step to contentment in the context of Psalm 23 is to make sure that Jesus Christ, the great shepherd of the sheep, is indeed our shepherd.
7: Absolutely, Dave. It is absolutely crucial that Christ Jesus is our shepherd. And the only way that he becomes our shepherd and we become his sheep is when we turn to him for the forgiveness of sins. When we believe that he died on the cross and rose from the dead, we trust in Jesus. Whoever will call upon the name of the Lord will be saved. And when you do that, you begin a relationship with the great shepherd, Jesus Christ. And what a shepherd he is.
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15: It's July 1st, and we're staying cool, cloudy, and breezy across our section of God's country, where we can expect a high near 70. And over on the coast, it's going to be partly sunny and cooler with a high of 60, perfect for a beach walk if you don't forget your windbreaker. In the Willamette Valley Weather Center, I'm Robert Pratt.
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0: woman. She's a widow, and now she's lost her only son. It's a bit like the experience of Naomi, as it's recorded in Ruth, isn't it? And all of the potential bitterness that floods in upon her. Interestingly, in this incident, there's no request. Nobody's sending anybody to do anything. No one has the idea. Why don't we get Jesus involved in this? No, the events are unfolding as per routine. And then we read in verse 13, when the Lord saw her, his heart went out to her. Seems that he saw her before he heard her. We would expect this of a compassionate shepherd, wouldn't we? Because Luke also tells us that in relationship to crowds, when Jesus saw the crowds, he was moved with compassion, not simply because the crowds made him feel a certain way, but because when he looked at them, he saw them as sheep without a shepherd. Just like when you sit at a football game and you look at, you're at one end zone and you look down to the other end zone and you see all of these people, all whom the Bible says will stand before the bar of God's judgment and give a reckoning for their lives. At least once in a while, if there is anything of Christ in us, we must have been moved with compassion. But is it not true that depending on our social status and our background, when we see people who are in a mess, often a mess of their own making, we may be a lot quicker to the methodology of John the Baptist than to the compassion of the Lord Jesus? God, look at that. I can't believe. Can you believe somebody's like that? Look at that. You're looking at yourself apart from the grace of God. At one time, we were foolish and disobedient, without God and without hope in the world, by our very nature. All of the sins of humanity wrapped up in our evil hearts. The fact that we never gave rein to them all is only an indication of God's amazing grace to us. And when the Lord saw her, his heart went out to her. And he said to her, "Hey, lady, don't cry." She didn't know that he saw her, but he did. Into the extremity of this little lady's life comes Christ, the compassionate shepherd. And Luke tells us that he halts the progression of the coffin to the grave. He's halting the tragic progression to the grave. Halting the tragic progression to the grave. He's doing, you see, what no one else can do. He's doing what Buddha never did and never could, because he is in the grave. He's doing what Muhammad could never accomplish. He's doing what only he who is the resurrection and the life could ever do. He halts the tragic progression to the grave. This is who Jesus is. This is why he's revealed to us in all of his power and in all of his authority. And this is what makes his compassion all the more magnificent, that somebody as vast in his resources would stoop to the level of this, to some no-named woman in her miserable circumstances on a routine day as she buries her only boy. Who really cares ultimately? Oh, the people come for a while as they do at funerals, and they'll send little notes for a while, but she's going to live with this for the rest of her life. And into the middle of all of that, Jesus comes and speaks. Don't you wish that you could have seen the eyes of the people first as he touches the coffin? And Luke says, and those carrying it stood still. "Young man, I say to you, get up." The dead man sat up and began to talk. Why? Because he speaks, and listening to his voice, new life the dead receive. And notice, here's the key to this whole thing. And Jesus gave him back to his mother. That's compassion. He says, listen, your mother needs you still. Now, don't get all hung up on how Jesus spoke to the dead and everything else. He's the Lord of life and death. He possesses power over the invisible sphere of the spirit world to which the soul goes. He, of all people, is able to call back that which is apparently gone. He is the only one who could do it, and he did it. And the fellow looked up, and I guess he just said to his mom, "Hey." And she said, "Hey, I'm glad to have you back." Observations five. They go like this. One, unlike others, Jesus doesn't simply comment on the great enemies of mankind. He overcomes them. Sin and sickness and death. Number two, he hears the cries of the sorrowful, and he knows your heart, and he knows your cries. Number three, he's the loving comforter. He's the victor over death. He's the reuniter of separated dear ones. Number four, what he did here, he will one day do for all the faithful in a final perfect form. And fifthly, he will bring full and final comfort on that day, raise all his people, reunite us with our loved ones and all who have died in him.
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2: Up and down the I-5, it's going to be mostly cloudy today, slightly breezy, highs near 70 degrees. If you're bound for 101 territories like Newport, it'll be partly sunny and cool with a high of 60. In the Willamette Valley Weather Center, I'm Robert Pratt.
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11: One of the first steps in developing a love for the unlovable is to remember that that's the kind of people you and I were. We were unlovable to God, yet He loved us. Because before we came to Christ, our lifestyle, our thinking was counter to His. We disagreed with His way of life. We made choices He would never make. But God was still able to love us when we were yet very unlovable.
12: Welcome to Words of New Hope with Dr. Wayne Cordero. A lot of people around about us don't feel loved. In fact, they feel very unlovable. They know what they're like on the inside, and they're just sure no one could possibly love them. Well, today, Pastor Wayne will show us that these are the ones who are in most need of us planting seeds. In fact, we need to plant seeds until they begin asking why. Here is Pastor Wayne with a message entitled, Loving the Unlovable.
11: Let me begin with a funny story about a well-kept Christian businessman dressed in a suit and tie. On his way to the office, he was approached by a man that looked like he just came straight out of the jungle. He had long, wind-tossed, wild hair, crazy-looking teeth, and a striking odor from clothes he had slept in probably for the last 2 months or so. He came up to this man and he said that he needed a few dollars. So the Christian businessman said, "Well, okay, but if I give you $10, are you going to spend it on cigarettes?" And the wild-looking man said, "Oh, no, I gave up smoking years ago. It's too expensive." The businessman said, "Okay, well, what if I gave you $20? Would you spend it on beer?" He said, "Oh, no, I gave up drinking, too. I don't touch the stuff anymore." "Okay," said the businessman, "if I gave you $50, are you going to go spend it on golf?" That wild-looking man said, "Golf? I gave up golf when I was a kid." The businessman said, "Okay, you're coming to my house tonight for a nice dinner with me and my wife. She cooks really good dinners." And the wild-looking homeless man said, "Won't your wife get upset when she sees me coming with you for dinner?" "Oh, no," said the businessman. "Don't you worry about that. I want you to meet my wife so she can see firsthand what a man will look like who has given up smoking, drinking, and golf." Today, I want to talk to you about loving the unlovable. It's one of the traits of an irresistible church. And that term doesn't define a church that's irresistible to people, but rather a church that's irresistible to heaven. A church that God says, "I just can't help but bless those people. I just can't help but be involved with that church." So what are the traits of an irresistible church to heaven? Its traits include knowing who she is, knowing that God has put us here without us getting distracted by other things, or good things, nice things, but staying true to the eternal things, and to be able to answer the question, who are you and what are you doing here? And a second trait is a church that lives heart first. But today, I want to talk about another trait of an irresistible church. Here it is. It's a church that loves the unlovable. It's easy to love people who look like you, think like you do, and go to the same church like the one you go to. That doesn't take a lot of work or effort. But what about the people that are different? I mean, people who dress differently, people who don't quite understand you, nor do you understand them. People we might even disagree with. People who make choices we would never make in 1,000 years. We often write them off as kooks. We put them in a box, label them as odd, and then we keep our distance from them. And often there may be good reasons why, because we all do that. Every single one of us has experienced that kind of a challenge with those who aren't where we are or those who have a different way of viewing life. But then again, you know, maybe they were raised differently. Maybe they wrestled with abuse or got disappointed with God. One of the first steps in developing a love for the unlovable is to remember that that's the kind of people you and I were. We were unlovable to God, yet he loved us. Because before we came to Christ, our lifestyle, our thinking was counter to his. We disagreed with his way of life. We made choices he would never make. But God was still able to love us when we were yet very unlovable. How many of us are glad that he didn't put us in a box and label us as kooks and write us off as odd and distance himself from us? If that were the case, we'd all be in boxes labeled kooks and odd and destined for hell. That's right. But yet he loved the unlovable. He loved us with a love we didn't deserve. But remember this, he also loved us with a love that didn't need to endorse our sin or lifestyle to prove that he loved us. No. Even though he knew our choices were wrong or harmful, he loved us still without thinking he had to sanction or approve our poor choices as proof of his love. Neither did he come to judge us. No. But through love, he came to save us. Those unlovables that he was able to love in spite of all the bad choices, think about it. Those people were you and me. Look at Romans 5, verses 6 through 8. It says this, at just the right time, when we were still powerless, Christ died for the ungodly. Very rarely will anyone die for a righteous person. Maybe for a good person, someone might possibly dare to die. But God demonstrates his own love for us in this, while we were still sinners, Christ died for us. Or in other words, when we were unlovable. And by loving us with that quality of love, changed us, didn't it? John 13:34 instructs us in this way. It's great. It says this, a new commandment I give to you. Love one another, here it is, as I have loved you. So you must love one another. There it is. Do you hear it? The qualifier. To love one another as I have loved you. Remember, we were the unlovables. And God's love towards you and me was strong, great. Even when you and I were steeped in sin, his love offered a way out of those consequences that sin would bear. Now, make no mistake, God's love isn't passive. No, no. God will step in when a person's wickedness, let's say, begins to entrap the innocent. God's justice is strong, and the Bible says that his spirit will not strive with man forever. Meaning that there's a window of grace, but once his window of grace closes, he allows the consequences of our sin to take its devastating toll in our lives. Because we won't learn from grace, we learn from consequences. The toll that it would take on our families and our futures. And as we can all witness, on our nation. We've seen the consequences. We've seen that when the flood hit during the time of Noah, or the destroying of a nation by their enemies in Israel, or the collapse of a people group such as Egypt and the hard-hearted Pharaoh, when God delivered the people of Israel in the Exodus, when we, like Pharaoh, insist on using our own volition or choice to reject God's ways, then naturally the consequences of that rejection will become pretty evident. That's why God says we don't get to judge people. The consequences of their sin will do that. Ours is to love as Jesus loved, in hopes that the unlovable will be delivered from those consequences and come to Christ. That's what he's planned for us. So, here's a question. How did Jesus love us when we were unlovable? See, that's the kind of love, or the quality of love, that I want to talk about today. This kind of love, it's what the Bible calls an agape love. And it is possible to have that kind of love, and it does change people. After all, if you've received Christ as Savior, you can attest that his love for the unlovable changed you, didn't it? Now, a guaranteed change is not always certain simply because he loves us. Nah. You see, how God wishes that we would choose his love, and what benefits his love would bring, rather than choosing sin and the consequences of that choice. But you see, that's our decision, to either respond favorably or reject undeniably. You see, God has given every man, listen to this, God has given to every man the sacred prerogative of choice. God knew the risks of giving us that freedom. But it wouldn't be love, think about it, it wouldn't be love if there were no choice involved, right? We'd be robots. So God gave even Adam and Eve the sacred privilege to choose right or wrong. And although they were given that freedom to choose right or wrong, what was not given to them was a privilege to choose the consequences that those choices would entail. See, we were not given the right to dictate for ourselves what the results of those choices would be. The cost of the consequences of those decisions were immutably set before time began. That's just the law of God. Those outcomes are not decided by us. They've been decided by the Creator. They're set. The Bible tells us in Romans 6, it says, the wages of sin is death. But the gift, the free gift of God, is eternal life through Christ Jesus our Lord. You see, we find the consequences here when we choose sin. The results will be death. But when we choose God, it's life. There's an old fisherman saying that goes like this: you'll either be ruled by the rudder or you'll be ruled by the rocks. In other words, there are unchangeable consequences to sin. I mean, that's inevitable. But his love wants life for us, not death. He is love. And I want to be ruled by his love, not by the consequences of me despising his love. Now I have to admit, we all at times might think, well, maybe God can love like that, because after all, he's God. But that kind of love originating from people like me? Doubtful. I think I'll need to work really hard on that one, a lot. But let me give you some good news. You ready? Here's the good news. We can. If we first realize that if God can love us when we were unlovable, and then think about that, this now, the same God lives in us now. The God who loved the unlovable lives in us. Now, who does the loving? We do? No. You see, God then can love through us. Is it our love? No. Does it effectuate from me? No. It originates from the God who lives in you. Can we love the unlovable? A little tough. But if we let God do it, we can. He wants to live not just in us, but through us. So you say, well, what's our part in this whole deal? Here it is. Plant seeds. That's right. plant seeds. That's one of the characteristics of how to love the unlovable. We plant seeds. Some time ago, there was a botanist named Dr. Elaine Soloway. She found seeds, date palm seeds, in the ancient ruins of Masada by the Dead Sea. These seeds were 2,000 years old. Well, she planted them, and much to her amazement, they germinated, took root, and produced dates. And the seed was still alive after 2,000 years later. They named the seed Methuselah, after the oldest person in the Bible who lived 969 years. Well, these seeds, 2,000 years. Now listen, in the same way, the seeds of God's word can remain alive after we plant them. They never die. When you plant seeds, it may look like it's not doing any good, but the reason it isn't growing may be because the soil of that other person's heart is hardened. Like the different soils in Matthew 13, their heart could be rigid or inflexible, full of weeds or full of rocks. And the seed we plant maybe couldn't take root. But here's the good news. The seed we plant, still alive. And at the right time, God will soften their hearts and loosen that soil. And the seed that you have sown will take root and bring a harvest. Listen, nothing you do in love will ever be wasted. Each time we show a little love to someone, or you're sowing seeds, you encourage someone, you sow a seed. Sometimes we think it's our job to convict people, tell them where they're wrong, judge them, and make them feel really guilty. Nope. Our job is to, in love, just plant seeds. We don't necessarily tell them what to do. We tell them who Jesus is, and He will tell them what to do. Our part is just plant seeds. Water them in love. That's the best way to love the unlovable. And God does the rest, because in the fullness of time, God will till their soil, loosen up the dirt. He'll soften their hearts, and at that moment, that's when the seed comes to life. It might take years, but that seed is never wasted. So our part, planting seeds, as many as we can. And remember, we are not responsible to make them grow. But you might say, even planting seeds would be tough with some of the unlovables that I know. So, how do I get my love to grow, my personal heart to grow to be more like His? When it comes to loving the unlovable, Peter has some pretty wonderful tips. He writes this: above all, here it is, the main thing, keep fervent in your love for one another, because this kind of love will cover a multitude of sins. Did you hear that? Keep fervent. And then this quality of love that is fervent will be the kind of love that covers a multitude of sins. That quality of love is a Greek word, agape. That word is God's love. It's a quality of love that's not determined by somebody's response to my offer, nor is it tied to their behavior. It's a love that says, I love you. There's nothing you can do about it. It's a love of choice, fueled by the Father's heart. It's a love that's totally committed to God's best in the other person's life. That's right, even if it doesn't include you in the picture. Unselfish, not self-serving, no strings attached. God's agape love is incorruptible. There was an evening I was in my office and heard a knock on the door, and this really sweet, sweet lady in our church came, a young wife and very pretty and very well-spoken, but she was crying uncontrollably. Now, this was about 6:30. I was just staying late to do a sermon, and I heard this knock on the door, and when I opened it, there she was. I said, come on in. And she began to tell me the story of how she was being abused by her husband. And the more she spoke, the angrier I got at this guy. I'm thinking, here you have a beautiful young wife, and she's sweet, and you're beating up on her? I wanted to find some friends of mine to go tell them what not to do in no uncertain terms. And as I listened to her, my heart started going out to her. I felt bad for her. And in fact, I started to feel this love for her, to embrace her and comfort her. And then all of us, I don't know if you've ever had this where God just stops you right in the middle of something. It's like God stopped me and said, "Don't do that." And I thought, "What? I'm loving her. I want to give her a hug and hold her." And the Lord said, "Nope, don't love her with your love. You love her only with my love. The love you're wanting to love her with is originating from your heart, your emotion, your compassion. It's not coming from my heart. Switch it. Your love will be corruptible. Mine will never be." Changed the way I looked at her immediately. Well, so how do you know if it's an agape type of love? But when we read these words, Peter, it really helps me, especially with the unlovable. Unlike the counseling appointment I had, there's a ton of people that are tough to love because they're unlovable. But Peter says it in this way: fervently love one another from the heart. That word right before love one another from the heart is the word fervently. Now, the word fervently in the Greek is an interesting word. It actually means this. It means a stretching and a straining love in the original language. Now, English, we just call it fervently, but the Greek says a stretching and a straining love. Now, we've all experienced people in our lives that stretch and strain our love. It could be those closest to us. There's certain people who stretch and strain our love all the time. But that's the quality of this sort of love we're talking about, agape love. It's a love that's able to be stretched without snapping, strained without reacting in anger. If you forget everything else, don't forget this. Here it is. This kind of love is able to be stretched and strained to cover a multitude of sins. If you think about it, that's the kind of love Jesus had for you and me on the cross. We see the picture of God's love in so many different ways. It's almost as if God is saying, if you look at the white blood cells in science, you'll see a reminder of my love. God's love stretches around our sins. It doesn't endorse the sin, nor does that sin diminish God's love. No, God stretched his love around the world. It strained his love. It covered a multitude of our sins. And Jesus then stretched out his hands and died in order that we might have life and live. And just think of all the sins his love had to cover. To endorse? No. To ignore? No. To redeem. Remember our role? Plant seeds. That in due time, it'll grow and bear fruit. That's the kind of love that will influence the unlovable. It's a quality of love that loves people until they ask why. It's a love that plants seeds. That's our part. And knowing that those seeds will stay alive until God brings a harvest. That's his part. Let me close with a story of a soccer kid that I was coaching, and he wasn't a Christian. He lived out quite a ways in the rural areas. Well, I asked him if he would mind coming to a Wednesday morning Bible study. And I said, and I kind of bribed him, I said, "If you come, I'll buy your breakfast and then drop you off at school." And he said, "Great, that's a good deal." And so I would drive out, probably a 20-minute drive into the rural countryside, and I'd pick him up in the dark of the morning at 6:30 or so, and then we would drive back into town to the restaurant, and we'd have breakfast, and then I'd take him to school. I'd have a Bible study and share about Christ. And I remember this went on for 4 or 5 weeks, 6 weeks. About the sixth week, I went out to pick him up, and he got in the car, and I had my Bible in between us, and he wasn't a Christian. And he said, "Hey, coach." I said, "Yeah." He said, "Can I ask you a question?" I said, "Absolutely." He said, "If I never come to Christ and become a Christian, would you still pick me up every week for breakfast?" And I thought in my mind, if you never became a Christian, would I still come out this far to pick you up? My first response was, no way. But then I thought, wait a minute, I will. I'll still pick him up. And I turned to him and I said, absolutely, I'd still come out and pick you up. And pay for my breakfast, he asked. I said, and pay for your breakfast. Okay, thanks. And that's all he said. It's interesting, I continued, and about 3 months later, at one of the youth group meetings, he received Christ. And now this was many years ago, and he still lives for Christ today, is married and serving God. I was thinking, you know, loving the unlovable is to love them until they ask you why. And remember, we ourselves were there, yet God loved us without feeling he had to compromise to prove his love. And loving the unlovable is to plant seeds and water it with love and let God do the rest. Loving the unlovable, keep planting seeds until they ask you why. And that's when God will do his best work. And these are the kinds of people he loves to partner with, people who allow his love to flow through them. These are the ones that heaven just can't help but bless. You watch. You wait. You'll see.
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21: It's July 1st, and we're staying cool, cloudy, and breezy across our section of God's country, where we can expect a high near 70. And over on the coast, it's going to be partly sunny and cooler with a high of 60, perfect for a beach walk if you don't forget your windbreaker. In the Willamette Valley Weather Center, I'm Robert Pratt.
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26: Hey everyone, welcome to Pastor Rick's Daily Hope with Rick Warren. We are glad you're with us today, and we're going to wrap up our series called The Keys to a Blessed Life. Now in these messages, Rick has been guiding us through Jesus's Sermon on the Mount, showing us how to live a truly hopeful and purpose-filled life. And today brings it all together. And now here's the final part of handling opposition to your faith.
27: If you don't have the Holy Spirit in your life, you don't have God's power in your life, you have no defense against Satan. He could just whipsaw you this way and that. He can master your moods. He can lead you into depression. He can do all kinds of, he can make you angry. You have no defense against Satan until you've got God's Spirit inside of you. You're not strong enough. Sorry, you're just not. And so these people, they're just being used as tools. And what you need to do is recognize a source and treat the opposition the way Jesus did. How did Jesus treat those who opposed him? Even on the cross, he's saying, Father, forgive them. They don't know what they're doing. That's what it means to be Christ-like. They don't know what they're doing. These people who attack me, they don't know what they're doing. The people who attack you, they don't know what they're doing. The people who put down Jesus and church and Christianity, they don't know what they're doing. Father, forgive them. Now think about this. Jesus was lied about constantly. If you could go make a list of all things they lied about Jesus in the Bible. They said, he's a revolutionary here to overthrow Rome and take Pilate's place. Wrong. But they used that to get him to the cross. They said, he's got a demon. Wrong. At one point they said, he's a drunk and a glutton. Wrong. They said, he's the devil incarnate. Wrong. And how did Jesus respond to all those lies that were told about him? Look at the next verse, 1 Peter 2. When they hurled their insults at him, Jesus did not retaliate. When he suffered, he made no threats. Instead, he entrusted himself to God who judges justly. Look at this verse on the screen. I love this in the Message. It says this. They called him every name in the book, and he said nothing back. He suffered in silence, content to let God set things right. This leads us to the fifth thing you need to do when you're under attack. Refuse to retaliate. Refuse to retaliate. You are most like Jesus Christ when you don't strike back at somebody who's hurt you. You're most like Jesus when you don't attack back and somebody who has attacked you with a personal insult or threat or statement or gossip or whatever. In this eighth beatitude, the last one, it says this. Let me quote it to you again. Blessed are you when men shall revile you and persecute you and say all manner of evil against you falsely for my sake. Rejoice and be exceeding glad, for great is your reward in heaven, for so persecuted they the prophets which were before you. That's the eighth beatitude. And he says this, you will be insulted. That means people are gonna say names. They're gonna call you names. They're gonna give you labels. You will be insulted. He says, that's the first thing. He says, you're gonna be persecuted. That means you're mistreated. You may be passed over. You may even be abused. And he said, and you're gonna be lied about. And he said, people will say all things that are false against you to discredit you, to dishonor you. And I've learned they'll even say them on TV. And he'll do all of these things. The world loves to find fault with Christians. And if they can't find anything to find at fault with you, you know what? They'll make stuff up. They'll just make it up. Now, here's what the Bible says. Romans 12, verse 17 and 18. Never pay back evil with more evil. If it is possible, as far as it depends on you, live at peace with everyone. Now, you know what I love about the Bible? It always tells the truth. And what it tells there is, if it's possible, as far as it depends on you, live at peace with everyone. There's some people you just can't live at peace with. Don't look at them. But you know who they are. If it is possible, as far as it depends on you, you try to live at peace with. Some people you just can't live at peace with. They're just going to keep poking, poking, poking, poking, poking. And he says, and never avenge yourselves. Circle that. Refuse to retaliate. Never avenge yourselves. Leave that to God, who has said, I'll be the judge and I'll take care of that. Now, I told you earlier, you don't need anybody's approval to be happy. Let me give you the second great truth that'll change your life. You need to write this down. Anytime I react, I give control to that person. Anytime I react to somebody who's poked me, I give control to that person. And you don't want to do that. You don't want to give up control. And so you can't control what other people do, but you can control your reactions. Have you ever said, you make me so mad? You just then admitted who's in control. Not you. They are. When you say, you make me so mad, you say, I don't want to be mad. I really don't want to be mad, but you make me mad. You have the power to control my emotions. Oh, really? Then you're a pretty weak person if somebody can make you mad. It's your choice. You should only get mad when you choose to get mad, and there are some things you should get mad about. One of them is not personal insults. You make me so mad means I'm allowing you to control my happiness. Anytime you react, anytime you retaliate, anytime you seek revenge, you've just handed control to your enemy, to the person who's opposing you in any area of life. Don't do it. George Washington Carver, that great African-American who, you know, studied all of the uses of peanuts, he once said, I will never allow another man to control my life by making me hate him. Good word. Good word. 1 Peter 4:19 says this, those who suffer according to God's will should commit themselves to their faithful Creator and continue to do good. Now, there's something really important here. Circle the phrase, according to God's will. You're not going to hear this in some places, but this is what the Bible says. Some suffering is God's will. Those who suffer according to God's will, sometimes suffering is God's will. Now, there are people out there who say, no, God never wants you. God wants everybody to be a millionaire. God wants everybody to have a Rolls Royce. God never wants anybody to have cancer. God never wants any problems in your life and any problem. No, the Bible says sometimes suffering is God's will for your life. Why? It makes you more like Jesus. It deepens your faith. It brings you rewards in heaven. It builds your character. It brings you closer to Him. There's so many benefits that suffering can happen in your life. You may be going through suffering right now, and it may be God's will. Now, it may not be. Let me teach you something. I've never taught this to you before. There are three kinds of suffering in the world. There's common, there's carnal, and there's Christian suffering. Common suffering is suffering that's common to everybody. Doesn't matter if you're Baptist or Buddhist or Methodist or Mormon, a Jew, a Jehovah's Witness, a Christian, a Catholic, atheist, whatever. Everybody suffers certain things. When a hurricane comes into town, it just doesn't pick on Christians. It doesn't just pick on Buddhists or Hindus or Jews or Muslims. That's common suffering. It's the suffering that we have in the world that we all share in common with everybody. And the Bible says we as Christians are to help everybody in common suffering. The second kind of suffering is carnal suffering. That's suffering you bring on yourself from your own sin. If I go out and I live a very loose, immoral life, and I get a STD, a sexually transmitted disease, that's my fault. That's not God's fault. It's not anybody else's fault. It's my fault. And a lot of the suffering in my life is because I made bad decisions. Like I spent way more money than I made, and now I'm way over in debt, and now I'm going bankrupt. That's not God's fault. That's my fault. That's carnal suffering. It's suffering because of sin. But not all suffering is from sin. The Bible says sometimes suffering is Christian. It's not carnal, it's common, it's Christian. It's suffering according to the will of God, because God is more interested in your character than your comfort. You're not taking comfort to heaven, but you are taking your character. And in heaven, you're going to have comfort the rest of your life. Amen. Now it says, those who suffer according to God's will should commit themselves to God, the faithful Creator, and just keep on doing good. So you throw this arrow at me, you throw that arrow at me, you throw another arrow at me. I'm just going to commit myself to God and continue to do good. I entrusted to God. I lay it in His hands. You need to let God be your defender and not waste time defending yourself. And that takes faith. And when you do that, God smiles. Now, the sixth thing you need to do when you face opposition, and this is the most important one of all. This is what makes Christians different from everybody else on the planet, because nobody else does this. Number six, when I'm persecuted, when I'm harassed, when I'm oppressed, respond with a blessing. What? Yeah, you return good for evil. You not only refuse to retaliate, there are a lot of people who refuse to retaliate. But the Bible says if you're going to be a follower of Jesus, you actually do good to those who do bad to you. You bless those who hurt you. And He says you respond with a blessing. Romans 12, 21 says this, do not be overcome by evil, but overcome evil with good. You don't make the world brighter by blowing out everybody else's candle. Okay? You do not become overcome evil, but overcome evil with good. Now, Jesus gets very, very specific. And I'll just be honest with you. As your pastor, I hate this next verse. Okay? I wish this next verse was not in the Bible. I'm just telling you. I don't like this verse. I wish I could take an X-Acto knife and cut it out because it's so hard to do. But here's what Jesus said, Luke 6.

Stick it to your enemies. Gossip about those who hate you. Give the finger to those who curse you. Okay. Write a dirty article on the internet for those who, you know, who don't like you. And if somebody slaps you on the cheek, sock them. That's the Rick Warren standard version of the Bible, okay? That's what I really want to do, okay? But I want to tell you, it takes far more courage to do this. Any fool can fight back. Any wimp can retaliate. Any idiot can say something mean back. Even parrots can be taught to curse. You don't have to have any brains to curse somebody back. Now, he says, love your enemies, do good to those who hate you, bless those who curse you, and pray for those who hurt you. And if they slap you on the cheek, turn the other cheek. Is that easy? No. Only by feeling being filled with God's love. But it is the most powerful form of witnessing. And when you do that, you overcome evil with good. Did you ever see that movie, The Butler? It's a good movie. It's a good movie. It's about a guy who served, I think, 6 or 8 presidents as a butler in the White House. And it's talking about at one point during the civil rights movement in America in the 1960s, there were a group of people from the North who went down. They were called Freedom Riders. And they went down to the South to support civil rights and equal rights for everyone and to fight racism. And there's a scene in that movie where they are teaching the Freedom Riders how to not respond with evil when they're hit, when they're spit on, when they're cursed, when they're pushed over, when people throw food on them. And it's a very, very powerful scene of nonviolent love. And as I watched that scene, tears started coming down my face. And I thought, I want to be that kind of person for Jesus. I want to be that courageous. I want to have that brave heart courage where I will not cave in to what's wrong, no matter how much pain they throw at me. That I will not retaliate, but what I will do is respond with love. And here's an amazing thing. If you begin to do these 6 things at work or with somebody who doesn't like you, number one, God will be pleased. God's going to smile. That's my girl. That's my boy. And second, you're going to get blessed. It says it over. That's the 8th beatitude. You'll be blessed. And here's an interesting thing. Some of those public attackers will become private seekers. I know this from experience. I've had people, very well-known people, attack me publicly, and because I refused to engage them, but only responded with love and blessing, and I said, may God richly bless you in every way, that then quietly they would come around and start asking about, what's with you? How do you do that? How do you show love in the face? This is not the normal response I was expecting. I just want to remind you that the worst persecutor of the church became the greatest apostle, Paul. And Nicodemus, who was a part of the Pharisees who were trying to put Jesus on the cross, later came Jesus at night and says, tell me about this born-again thing. And they'll come around. If you respond correctly, some of your opponents will actually become your partners if you do it correctly. Now, let me just close with some personal questions. If they made it illegal to be a Christian in America, and they threw everybody who followed Jesus in prison, would there be enough evidence to convict you? Would there be enough evidence to convict you if they made it illegal for being a Christian? Is there any difference in your life, or are you just wimping out, keeping your head down? Not it's when people say insulting things about Christians and you're in that group, do you wimp out and say nothing? Or do you say, you know, I can see how you see it that way, but that's not always true? Do you just wimp out and keep quiet? Let me ask it this way. What is your faith costing you? When your brothers and sisters around the world are sometimes standing at the point of a firing squad for this,

0: or getting tortured and limbs cut off and all kinds like that. While it's cost so much others their lives, we have it so easy. What is your faith costing you? Let me ask it this way. At what cost would you stay faithful to Christ? Somebody put a pistol to your head? You say, would you stay faithful to Christ? You say, well, yes, I would. Then why are you so ticked off and worried about insults? Why are you so worried about disapproval? That's certainly not as harmful as a shot in the head. If you're willing, you're not really willing to live. You're not ready to live until you know what's worth dying for. You got to decide, what am I willing to lay it on the line for? What is more important to me than even life itself? What is worth dying for? Until you know that, you're not ready to live. Jesus paid a price for you. And he says there's a price to be paid for following him. Popularity on earth is not part of the guarantee of being a Christian. It's not. But reward in heaven is a guarantee. And it was Jim Elliot who said, he is no fool who gives up what he cannot keep for that which he cannot lose. You just got to decide what's more important to you. Popularity or the smile of God? Now I want to end with two statements of Jesus. They're here on the screen. Mark 8, verse 38 says this. Jesus said, if you are ashamed of me and my commands, that means my commands about life, about sexuality, about finances, about reconciliation, about race. If you're ashamed of me and my commands in this godless and sinful generation, I will be ashamed of you when I come back in glory with the holy angels. But he also said this in Matthew chapter 10, but for those who declare publicly that they belong to me, I will do the same for them before my Father in heaven. God is looking for men and women of courage in an age that has no courage at all. Everybody's wimping out, well, just whatever's right for you. That's the stupidest thing. Really. People say the moon is made of cheese, the moon made of rock. They both can't both be right. There's some things that are always right, and there's some things that are always wrong. And God's looking for men and women who aren't afraid to publicly identify themselves as followers of Christ. So let me encourage you this week to take a risk with your life, a small step of faith. I want to challenge you to be courageous this week in some small way about your faith. I don't care how you do it. Just stop wimping out. Be brave. Be courageous. Take a risk. It's the adventure of a lifetime. You say, what I do? I don't care what you do. It might be when you go out to lunch today or any other day this week, when you sit down in that restaurant, you publicly bow your head and you say a prayer with the people there. And you don't care what other people think. It's a public witness. It's honoring to God. You need to start praying in public. Sorry, you need to start doing that. Maybe you need to take your Bible to work and sit it on your desk, or a Christian book and sit it on your desk. And somebody says, why do you have a Bible? And I say, well, why wouldn't I? I'm a Christian. That's it. That's all you need to say. Take a small step of faith. If you haven't been baptized, that's the first step of publicly identifying yourself and say, I want to publicly say, I'm not ashamed of Jesus Christ. What we need is an army of brave men and women risk takers. We should not, parents, we should not be depending on Disney to teach our little girls how to be brave. Or our little boys, or anybody else. They should see bravery in their mothers and bravery in their fathers, courage in their moms and dad, so when they grow up, they know how to stand for something rather than fall for anything. But it starts with courage in the parents. Let's bow our heads. Would you pray this prayer in your heart? Dear Jesus, I want to care more about what you think than what other people think of me. I ask you to take away my fear of disapproval. I don't want to be a weak people pleaser. I want to be a God pleaser. Take away my fear of rejection. And when I feel that urge to be quiet and not speak up, help me to not be afraid, to not be embarrassed, to not be ashamed, to not be shocked, but to in love speak the truth. Help me to care more about your approval than anybody else's. Say, dear God, I want to become a brave man of God, or I want to become a brave woman of God with the courage of my conviction and the integrity of my heart to live for you no matter what. Thank you for having the courage to die for me. And thank you for accepting me into your family. If you've never invited Jesus Christ in your life, say, Jesus Christ, come into my heart and life right now and fill me with your love. Replace my fear with your love. I want to follow you from this day forward. In your name I pray. Amen.
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11: Up and down the I-5, it's going to be mostly cloudy today, slightly breezy, highs near 70 degrees. If you're bound for 101 territories like Newport, it'll be partly sunny and cool with a high of 60. In the Willamette Valley Weather Center, I'm Robert Pratt.
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12: 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He does it all in the world of media, Eric Metaxas. Today, we pick up where we left off yesterday as we were discussing Eric's book, Letter to the American Church. That book, by the way, released in fall of 22, has recently been adapted into a documentary film that is now being made available all across the nation, free to any church of any religion that wants to screen it. That's right, free to any church of any religion that wants to screen it. It's truly amazing, providential for such a time as this. I read the book, connected with Eric a while back, and we discussed the book and its concepts in length. I wanted to share today the balance of that interview because the concepts that we talked about and the critical issues in American Christianity that it reveals are timely, relevant, and I think critical. The truth is, I think things are only getting worse. Hey, we had better step up and into this moment. A few years ago, Dr. Dobson once said to me, "Tim, we need to pray that the church would awaken and take her rightful place." Well, I agree with him. Hey, with that, we present to you my conversation with Eric Metaxas here on Life, Love, Faith, and Family. We ended the broadcast by saying this: there's a stirring going on. Eric, do you see a stirring going on out there?
4: Oh, yeah.
12: Among the people?
4: Oh, no, this is the point, is that if you think about it, Romans 8:28, all things work together for good for those that love the Lord and are called according to his purpose. This is a classic example. Because things have gotten so bad, the Lord is using that, is allowing things really to go to hell in every direction to wake up those in the church who might be awakened. And the fact of the matter is, if things had not gotten as bad as they are now, and they will get worse if we don't wake up, much worse, but if they hadn't gotten this bad, this insane, many people would still be drifting along, sleeping. They're just thinking, everything's fine. I go to church on Sunday morning. You know, I'm part of some Bible study. Everything's cool. And they've turned a blind eye to unbelievable evil happening because it's not happening to them. But God calls us to care about other people, to care about strangers. And, you know, whether you care about Uyghur Muslims being murdered for their organs in China, whether you care about, you name it, you care about people in Middle America who are dying from fentanyl overdoses, who have no hope.
14: we, the church, are supposed to care about these people. We're called to, you know, we say to preach the gospel. We're to preach the whole counsel of Scripture, the morality of God, the truth of God, to give people hope. If you don't believe that there's a God who loves you and has a purpose for your life, why wouldn't you kill yourself slowly or quickly? Why would you care? Why would you do anything? It's our job to give people hope. So I believe by allowing things to get as insanely bad as they have gotten, where you don't know who to trust, the mainstream media, journalism is a corpse floating in a pond someplace. There was a time in America when you could rely on journalists basically to tell you the truth, give you the facts. That's dead. Do we trust the medical profession? Do we trust the pharmaceutical industry? Do we trust corporate America? Do we trust our own government? Do we trust our elections? Things had to get that bad as they are now for people to wake up and say, you know what? We got to do something. We need to go back to basics. That's what God is calling the church to do. And he often, you see it through Scripture, you see it through history, allows things to get so bad to wake up the remnant to say, I will stand. I've been guilty. You know, my board of elders, you know, told me, you know, not to get involved in that stuff. And I listened to them. I want to repent of that. I want to be a voice for God in the culture, because there are people depending on us, people who are not in the church, depending on the church to speak out on every single one of these issues. So yes, I actually believe God called me to write this book, because I believe God's plan is for us not to go down that path. But I'll be clear, we are going down that path right now. In other words, unless more people in the church wake up, it is horrifying where we are and where we're going to go. So I'm hopeful, but it's kind of like saying to George Washington, you know, at the Battle of Brooklyn in 1776, like, hey, do you think you're going to win in the natural? No. But with God's help, yes.
15: I love that. Eric, as I made my way through your book, I kept thinking about a confused church. We have a confused church. In a lot of ways, I guess the radical left and maybe some even in the church have gained strength in persuading a lot of people in the American church that to fight the cultural issues would be to abandon the gospel, that yeah. we're somehow bringing reproach
14: yeah.
15: on the gospel.
14: Yeah, that's the
15: devil's, we're turning people away from
14: Christ. That is the devil's lie. It is. We got to understand, we have been so blessed that we are fat and lazy and comfortable. We have no idea how evil is. The lies that are out there, we're not on guard against it. We've had so much freedom that we don't understand. People have bled and died and suffered for freedom. People have bled and died for the gospel over the centuries. We're so comfortable that we are easily fooled. So when people give us this idea like, hey, are you a member of the kingdom of heaven, or are you an American, you know, Christian nationalist? The proper response is to laugh in their face, because that's exactly like when they said to Jesus, hey, Jesus, should we pay taxes? What do you say there, Jesus? The question was designed to trip him up. The question was designed to find a way to accuse him, because there was no right answer to the question. And of course, Jesus, being God, comes up with an answer that blows their minds and makes them walking away like, you know, I guess we didn't trip him up. But these questions are all diabolical questions. When somebody says, aren't you interested in the kingdom of God? I mean, if I'm interested in the kingdom of God, I'm going to be a patriotic American. Why? Because I'm supposed to be able to chew gum and walk at the same time. So the devil's question is like, you need to choose. You're going to walk or you're going to chew gum. Which is it? That's the devil's question. That's a question you don't answer. You walk away. That's to answer that question is to cast pearls before swine.
15: And that's where you were saying the German church got lost in the face of evil. They got confused on what they should do in that
14: right.
15: moment.
14: Right.
15: Likewise, the American church is in the same state. Or I'll just use big C, you and I, meaning everyday believers, the
14: yeah.
15: Church of Jesus Christ.
14: Right.
15: That's the confusion that's coming in.
14: Yeah.
15: So that chapter on the church and the Jewish question then
14: yeah.
15: made sense
14: yeah.
15: because is that a responsibility of the church or not? And if the, quote, responsibility of the church is to care for the disenfranchised, then we have to step up and into this. And then what part of life does the church not influence, right?
14: I mean, look, let's go back to Wilberforce. I mean, I always talk about my book on Bonhoeffer, but I wrote a biography of William Wilberforce. This is a man who gets saved at age 26. He's a famous politician in England. He goes to John Newton, who wrote Amazing Grace, the former slave trader. He says, what should I do? I've just had this experience now with God. I guess I have to leave politics, right? Newton says, no, God has put you in politics to use your talents, your abilities, your connections in the world of politics for God's purposes. And there are millions of African slaves whose lives you have the power to improve, to change as a politician. Now, your politics is informed by your faith in Jesus. But for you to abdicate the world of politics is to say, who cares about the African slave trade? Who cares about those families being torn apart and suffering the tortures of the damned in the Middle Passage? Who cares? I just care about souls. That is the devil's choice, to pretend that you can only care about salvation or you can only care about evangelism. That's why there's a chapter in the book Letter to the American Church called The Idol of Evangelism. I'm just going to do evangelism. I'm not going to do that all that other stuff God calls me to do. I'm just going to focus on this. But Wilberforce is the classic example. He didn't just say politics is not off the table. He said, God has called me to politics for his purposes. Same thing happened with abolition in America. Same thing happened in the civil rights era. The same thing happened in overturning Roe v. Wade. There's a time when God calls us into politics. He never calls us away from himself or from preaching his gospel. But the idea that we have to make this choice, that's the devil's idea. That's not God's idea.
15: In a lot of ways, Eric, the current cultural battle over abuse and violence, the battle over those who have been horrifically disenfranchised. I think of sexual trafficking and more. They, in the midst of all this, are warring to, quote, give a voice back to those in that broken state. In the same vein, we're talking about the same thing here at a macro level, that those are the issues that we're fighting for because we're in the midst of a hellish, if you will, evil onslaught coming against us that people are turning a blind eye to and believing that if you participate in this culture wars, then you're drifting into more of, quote, a nationalism, if you will.
14: Yeah, that's complete nonsense. Whenever I hear somebody worried about nationalism or what, I mean, it's like being in Germany in 1933. The Nazis have totally taken over, okay, and saying like, well, listen, Hitler's not perfect, but you better watch those Bolsheviks, the communists, better watch them. You're watching them, and you're like, oh, that's a joke. Like, 10 years ago, maybe, but like right now, the Nazis have crushed the Bolsheviks. The Nazis have taken over. So for you to falsely say, well, better watch this over here, not if you have any discernment, not if the Holy Spirit is speaking through you, but that's basically where we are today. In other words, we have globalist atheist forces, Marxist forces, are trying to take over the whole world. China's at the center of it, but you've got this, whether it's Davos or World Economic Forum, they are wanting to crush any biblical influence. They want to erase national boundaries, and they're doing it. They're erasing every distinction between the sexes. In other words, it's a level of total madness. And then you have these nominally Christian voices, whether it's Russell Moore, who now heads up Christianity Today, which has become a horrible publication, what a tragedy, or David French, who are actually saying, you better watch Christian nationalism. And you think, what planet do you live on that you're bringing that up? You know, it's like somebody comes in like with a gaping wound, and you say, you know what, your hair's out of place. Dude, look in the mirror, comb your hair. Are you kidding me? That's what these voices are saying, and we need to reject them. We need to laugh and walk away.
15: Our special guest today, Eric Metaxas, cultural commentator, voice that God has raised up for such a time as this. New book, Letter to the American Church, a strong letter. Some said, Eric, that if the Apostle Paul was alive, we'd be getting a letter. That we're living in a day and time where Words need to be spoken. We need to think and press through these issues. Eric, we were just talking about the whole issue of Christian nationalism, and again, a branding, if you will, to quote, muzzle, I think, in a lot of ways, this voice that's crying out saying, listen, we cannot turn a blind eye to everything that's going on around us. Yeah. We can't sing louder as a church. We've got to address these issues, and we've got to address them now. We need to step up and into this moment. Right. Eric, in the midst of this comes the issue, I think, of religious liberty, because the church has been at the forefront of religious liberty. Yeah. That's what this is all about. And those freedoms, and I think if you look at people in the church, they realize they're being taken away. This is the battleground.
14: Yeah.
15: It's basically the right on which other rights exist.
14: Well, I was going to say that, look, Christians have gotten religious liberty wrong for a long time, okay? Martin Luther, I wrote a book about him. He didn't understand religious liberty the way we do. This is an evolving thing. And to have religious liberty, to understand it, it's an amazing thing because it extends way beyond the church. Religious liberty is not for Christians. Religious liberty is for everybody. If I want to be an atheist in America, I'm free to be an atheist. If I want to be a Buddhist or I want to do whatever I want, we have religious liberty in America. It is a beautiful, amazing idea. And Christians shouldn't get caught up in it's religious liberty for me. It's for everybody. That's what makes it so amazing. So when voices come in to muzzle the voice of the church, they want to muzzle everybody's voice ultimately.
15: Yes.
14: So let's put it this way. When somebody says like, oh, you're a Christian nationalist, it's no different than they have no argument. So they've got to figure out how to call you a racist, a transphobe. No, they're going to throw names at you because they have no argument. And it often works because there are many people who are cowardly and who they're going to say, oh, you call me this? Okay, I'll shut up. Oh, you call me that? I'll keep my mouth shut. I'm sorry. What flag do I need to put in front of my store so you'll leave me alone? That kind of intimidation works. The Nazis used it. Basically, if you didn't say Heil Hitler loud enough or you didn't go along with them, they would say, what's the matter with you? Aren't you a patriotic German? You know, that's where we're talking about nationalism. Today, nationalism isn't the issue.
15: And I think they were quoting Abraham.
14: Well, Abraham Kuyper was this famous Dutch theologian who said, Chuck said this in almost every one of his speeches. He said, there's not one square inch of all creation over which Jesus Christ, who is sovereign, does not say mine. In other words, when the church just says, oh, we're just going to stick to our little theological stuff. No, Jesus is interested in taking our theological stuff into every sphere in the world, into everything, into politics, into culture, into media, into medicine. And I don't know if you meant also to bring up Alexis Tocqueville, but he's somebody that Chuck Wilson would often talk about.
15: Yeah, as he canvassed the country, he realized that American exceptionalism, really he found, was inner churches.
14: But see, this is what's so amazing. And there's no getting around it, Tim. The idea of America, according to the founders, depended on vibrant communities of Christian faith. Now, you cannot legislate that, because you need religious liberty. So they couldn't say, everybody has to go to church, everybody has to tithe. They said, no. Here's the genius of it is it's free. If you do it on your own, it works. We can't legislate it. On the other hand, if we don't have churches being vibrant influences in the culture and the community, we will not have freedom, because the freedom we have in America comes out of the scripture. It's an amazing thing. Tocqueville comes here as a Frenchman, and he's thinking, in my country, the government is basically allied with the church in an official way. So when we today talk about big government, in that day and age, they're talking about, yeah, we got big government, and they're allied with the church, and they're the powers that don't care about the people. In America, they have freedom, so the government is divorced officially from the churches. At the heart, I write about this in my book, If You Can Keep It. And Benjamin Franklin and all the founders understood that the American experiment, it's a unique idea in the history of the world that people are going to govern themselves, but it depends on them having religious liberty. And that's what makes it a conundrum. In other words, if we have to keep ourselves free. We have to teach our children about what is liberty, what is religious liberty. And once that begins to go away, everybody loses liberty, and you have an authoritarian government. And of course,
15: look what
14: that's
15: we're seeing in Canada.
14: Exactly.
15: Look what we're seeing in Australia, and so much more. It's scary.
14: There you go.
15: No, it's just terrifying.
14: Yeah.
15: Eric, the essence of the book, I think, bow ties this way. What then can I do? I'm listening in Kalamazoo, Michigan, Ansonville, Pennsylvania.
14: Yeah.
15: I don't really have a voice, but I hear you and I care.
14: People don't think they have a voice. I'll tell you right now, if you are tithing to a church, that's a lot of voice you got right there. And if you're going to a church that is turning a blind eye to this, you need to get out of that church yesterday. You want to do something bold and courageous? Leave the church that is complicit with evil, that is pretending they're singing this happy song, oh, we preach the gospel, we're preaching other gospel, but they are not commenting on the evil that is around us. God calls his people not just to comment on the evil, but to do something about it. That's what the church is supposed to do. If what you get in that service does not enter every part of your life past that service on Sunday, Monday, Tuesday, all week long, you're trying to fool God. You're playing church. You know, Bonhoeffer, when he came to America, he basically saw this in the white Protestant churches. The mainline Protestant churches were already dead in 1930, okay? In 1930, they had already gone on this modernist progressive journey. He sees this, right? They're going to church, they're playing church. They get dressed up, they go there, and it has no effect on the rest of their lives. It was in the black church in New York that he saw the faith lived out holistically. Why? Because these were people who had suffered. These are people, some of whom in 1930, they had grown up during slavery. They understood there's no division between faith and politics. I want to take my faith and I want it to affect the laws. They would speak out against the lynching going on in the South. They didn't say, that's not my problem, I just want to have a nice church service. They actually said, no, we are called to speak up for our brethren who are suffering in the South, even though we're here in New York. That's God's church. And when Bonhoeffer saw that, he said, we need this in Germany. And he begins to speak about this in the German church and say, hey, we've got to speak out for the Jews. Are you a Jew? No. Well, doesn't matter. God loves them. God calls you to speak up for them. So this is an issue that comes up over and over again. Will the church be the church? And we in America have had it so good that we have drifted and drifted and drifted that we think, I'm just going to have this Sunday morning experience. God and the devil really don't care what you claim to believe. If you're not living it out, they both know you don't actually believe it. So if you're saved by faith, you're counted as not having faith. That should scare people. And so I really believe that God called me to write this book to wake up those who could be awakened and to say, by the way, God calls us to an amazing adventure. Why would we even get to fight in this battle? It's why we were put on this planet. This is not something for other people to do. So we are at a unique moment in history right now. It ought to excite us that God allows us to be alive at this moment. Because we often say, like, you know, people read the Bonhoeffer book, oh, if I was alive then, I'd be right there with Bonhoeffer. Oh, if I was alive during, you know, the slavery debates, man, I would have been a loud voice. People are looking to us for leadership. They're looking around and saying, things are falling apart. Is there truth? Is there such a thing as truth? Is there anybody I can trust? So when you say, people say, I don't have a voice. I mean, at the least you could do, you could give the book to your pastor and say, I need you to read this and I need you to tell me where you come out on this. And if they do not repent and change, get out of that church. Do not support a church that is complicit in allowing evil to take over, because God holds us accountable.
15: Before you go, but I'd love for you to send us out with a dose of encouragement, especially in this moment.
14: Oh, well, listen, first of all, I would say that, you know, those of us saying things like what I'm saying right now, we would not be here if it were not for Dr. Dobson. The Lord has used him and a handful of others, Chuck Colson, so powerfully that these ideas are alive. And so I don't believe the Lord would have called me to write this book and called me to speak everywhere about this if there wasn't hope. There are people who have gotten this, heroes all over the country. You're not going to see them in the news. You're going to be gaslighted into thinking that you're the only freak who holds the views that you hold. That's not true. There are millions of people who understand this and who are already doing something about it. But the question is, can we reach those who are still thinking, I don't need to choose. I just need to hang here in the middle and let this stuff pass. Those are the ones we need to reach. There's a lot of good folks that when they hear this, they'll go, you know what? Yeah, I get it. I didn't get it, and I want to get it, and I want to be part of the solution. I am genuinely hopeful. Otherwise, I couldn't bear to be talking about this stuff.
12: I agree. I could not bear talking about it either unless we do something about the state that we are in as a nation and as the body of Christ. Eric, thank you. This concludes part two of my conversation with author Eric Metaxas, focusing on his best-selling book, Letter to the American Church. I'm Dr. Tim Clinton. On behalf of my son and co-host Zach Clinton, I want you to know how grateful we are that you've chosen to join us. Thanks for listening. 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

0: 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It's July 1st, and we're staying cool, cloudy, and breezy across our section of God's country, where we can expect a high near 70. And over on the coast, it's going to be partly sunny and cooler with a high of 60. Perfect for a beach walk if you don't forget your windbreaker. In the Willamette Valley Weather Center, I'm Robert Kraut.
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6: We're enjoying the best sunshine of our Wednesday afternoon with high temperatures in the low 70s. We're going to dip into the low 50s with partly cloudy skies stretching into tomorrow. Highs on Thursday near 75. In the Willamette Valley Weather Center, I'm Robert Pratt.
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11: It's cool and partly sunny for our Wednesday, and starting tomorrow, we'll push the mercury closer to 80 degrees. We're going to stay cloudy overnight with lows near 50. The outlook for July the 4th is going to be sunny with highs in the 80s. In the Willamette Valley Weather Center, I'm Robert Prout.
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12: Kind of the cool, hip thing in the world to just say, whatever God says, we're going to reject that. One of the great things that is sort of a litmus test, if you're on God's side, is what do you think about God's people, the Jews? And man, that has been a test through all of time.
13: Pastor Brett Metters says the hand of God was and always will be on Israel.
12: The Bible tells us in the last days God's going to judge the nations that are against Israel. And in the Abrahamic covenant, God even says, I'm going to bless the nations that bless my people, and I'm going to curse the nations that curse Israel.

0: Accused of blasphemy by the religious leaders, Stephen began his defense in Acts chapter 7 with a history lesson on God's promise to give Abraham's descendants the land of Israel. Inspired by this, Pastor Brett Metter traces Israel's history to the present day to explore who should possess the land and why. And once again, we'll see how today's word is reflected in today's news.
1: Acts chapter 7. We sort of shift gears as we have a sermon, and it's quite a sermon, but it's the sermon of the first martyr of the Christian faith. You know, I've had sermons that have gotten me into trouble, but nothing like Stephen. Stephen's going to preach this sermon, and they're going to stone him to death for it. But does he lose the battle, or does he win? We're going to see. Stephen's going to come out victorious, as it turns out. Even though he's like, Brett, dead is kind of final. Not if you're a Christian. And so Stephen's got, I can't wait to meet this guy in heaven. But Stephen goes into a little history lesson with the religious guys there on the Temple Mount in Jerusalem. And that's what I'd like to do, is kind of take a little section of this, because as it turns out, the history lesson that Stephen's giving to the children of Israel there in Jerusalem during the first century, it would be very pertinent to what they were talking about. And Stephen's going to make a real powerful point at the end of his sermon. But it's amazing to me, the very thing Stephen's talking about in his sermon, it's the same thing the world is raging about today. The world is angry. People are killing people over something that Stephen's talking about, and it's still a problem. And it has to do with Jerusalem and Israel and the Jews. Who really belongs in Jerusalem? Who really belongs on the West Bank or the land of Israel? Do you believe like the Catholics that say, well, the Jews blew it. God no longer chooses them. He's forsaken the Jews. And so the church is now the replacement of the Jews. The church is God's people. The Jews have blown it. Man, if that's your doctrine, can I just warn you? Be worried. Because if God forsook the Jews, what's keeping them from forsaking you? He made a promise that was an everlasting covenant with the Jews, whether they were on board or not. It was an everlasting, unconditional covenant he made called the Abrahamic covenant God made with the Jews. And if he bails on that, then why wouldn't he bail on you? That's bad theology, by the way. The Bible tells us very clearly God has a plan for the Jews. And as Gentiles, we should both be careful of being ignorant and also being arrogant. I'll show you that. But Stephen gives us sort of a springboard to sort of identify things that are happening in the news today that have to do with what Stephen's talking about. Let's pick it up. It's Acts chapter 7, verses 2 through 8 will be our section. Let's read. It says in Acts 7, verse 2, and he said, men, brethren, and fathers, hearken. The God of glory appeared unto our father Abraham when he was in Mesopotamia before he dwelt in Haran, and said unto him, get thee out of thy country and from thy kindred, and come into the land which I shall show thee. And when he came out of the land of the Chaldeans, he dwelt in Haran, and from thence, when his father was dead, he removed him into this land where you now dwell. He's talking to men in Jerusalem. He's talking about the Jews in Israel. Verse 5, it says, and he gave him none inheritance in it, no, not so much as to set his foot on, yet he promised that he would give it to him for a possession and to his seed after him, when as yet he had no child. And God spake on this wise, that his seed should sojourn in a strange land, and that they should bring them into bondage and entreat them evil 400 years. And the nation to whom they shall be in bondage will I judge, said God. And after all that shall they come forth and serve me in this place. And he gave him the covenant of circumcision. And so Abraham begat Isaac and circumcised him the eighth day. And Isaac begat Jacob, and Jacob begat the 12 patriarchs. Why would Stephen be going into this history of Israel with the people of Jerusalem? Well, it has to do with God having a plan and a purpose, and he's going to indict these religious guys as not believing truth, and that God's going to judge them for this. And God's wrath would be upon them for that. He's going to indict this group of people, and they're going to be so mad, they're going to gnash their teeth, and they're going to want to destroy him so much that they start stoning him to death. This is the story. What's the big deal? Why is Stephen going to this history lesson? Well, it had to do with the Abrahamic covenant. That's what we call it. It's a covenant that God made that's unconditional, that God made to the Jews. And this is a huge point of contention in the world today. When you hear people call Israel the occupiers in the land of Israel today, or Palestine as they want to call it still, they say the Jews are occupiers in that land. You know, and where was Abraham originally from? Well, Stephen tells us, Ur of the Chaldees, near Babylon in Iraq. The story goes, just like Stephen said, Abraham begot Isaac and Jacob, and then Jacob had 12 sons, and those would be the 12 tribes of Israel. But because there was a famine in the land, the 12 sons of Jacob moved to Egypt. Joseph was there, second most powerful man in the world at the time. It's kind of an amazing story. But the Jews are there, and they're there for a few decades when the Pharaoh said, these Jews, Hebrew people, sons of Jacob, Israel, they're getting mighty. They're getting too mighty, and so they enslaved them. And they were enslaved, as Stephen enumerates here, for 400 years, slaves in Egypt. Now, why were they slaves there? There was two things God was doing. He was preparing the Jews for the land that he promised, but he was also preparing the land for the Jews. The people that were currently in the land of promise, we know them as the Canaanites. God's preparing them, and I'll tell you how in a minute. But the idea is the Jews would then leave the captivity as slaves in Egypt and be led by Moses to get to the border of Israel, the land of promise, the Abrahamic covenant promise. And then God's going to give to them that land as an everlasting covenant before the whole world. He says, I'm giving you this land. Now, today the world says that does not belong to the Jews. They're called occupiers. It's amazing how, isn't it funny how the world, it's not funny, it's actually tragic, but it's so weird and odd that the world is making decisions just purposefully to fly in the face of God. I think that a lot of the stuff that you see that's woke even, or things like that, they're things that just are flying. There are not two genders, but there's, you know, 5,000 genders or whatever they say. Well, God says he created them male and female. Male and female did he create them. So when you say there's more than two genders, when you say that, you're actually saying, I disagree with God. I hope you know that as if you're a woke person here today. We love you, but you need to wake up from your wokeness, if you know what I mean. God said there's two genders. That's God. But people that say, no, there's not. That's the thing. That's kind of the cool, hip thing in the world, to just say, whatever God says, we're going to rebel against that and reject that. One of the great things that is sort of a litmus test, if you're on God's side, is what do you do with the Jew? What do you think about God's people, the Jews? And man, that has been a test through all of time of how God sorts you out. And the Bible even tells us in the last days, God's going to judge the nations that are against Israel. And in the Abrahamic covenant, God even says, I'm going to bless the nations that bless my people, and I'm going to curse the nations that curse Israel. Now, sadly, a lot of churches won't talk about this. They only want to talk about blessings and God's goodness and his grace, which I love talking about that. But to get the whole story, you got to realize God is still holy and righteous. And the Bible says in the last days, he's going to be full of wrath, and he's going to pour out his wrath on a Christ-rejecting, sinful world. That's still coming in the future. Now, good news. God is so also loving, kind, patient, long-suffering, and he would that none should perish. The heart of God is that no one would be destroyed. But because of people's hard-heartedness, they're going to be on the wrong side of God when he returns in his second coming, Jesus Christ. So the big question is, who really should be in the land of Israel? The world says Palestinians. But here in Stephen's sermon, he said, man, this is the land that I am giving you as a possession. Why do the Jews belong there? I'm going to give you three reasons today and go through a little history lesson. Hopefully I don't bore you with history, but I love history. Forgive me. And if there's one thing you know in history, I think this is the stuff you need to know more than anything, more than the Civil War, more than World War II or any history in the world. The biggest and most important is the history of Israel, because the Bible spends a lot of time talking about it. And it's important to know it, I think. So that's why I like to rehearse this, so that we can be familiar with it. Hopefully you're familiar enough with this, or if you were to talk to somebody, you can actually explain what people don't know. The narrative out there is so misguided, and it's really rhetorical wackoness out there right now. So I want to show you how even Stephen's message kind of matters. There's three reasons I want to give you why Israel, the Jews, belong in the Holy Land. Israel, whatever you want to call it, Palestine, it's still the Jews. I'll tell you why. One reason why, point number one, God gave the land to Israel. Question, is there any other people group in the world that can say, God gave us the land and we can prove it? Nobody can say that. Nobody. The Jews have the Bible, you know, this book written over a 1500 year period by 40 different authors, three different languages, three different continents, and throughout the whole scripture of the Bible, God says, if you care what God says, if you care what the Bible says, it says Israel belongs, well, first of all, he says, Jerusalem is mine. And he says, my name is on that city. I hope you realize when you talk about Jerusalem, God says, my name is on that city, not Dundee, not Portland, not New York City. He says, Jerusalem has my name on it. So first of all, that's kind of important. But then he tells us who he gives this land as a possession. Stephen reminded in our text there in Acts chapter 7, verse 5, he promised that he would give it, the land, to him for a possession and to his seed after him. That's his descendants, all the descendants of Abraham through the line of Isaac. And this is called the Abrahamic covenant. Now, if we were to do sort of a timeline, this is the very first thing on a timeline that I'd like to show you, and that is the Abrahamic covenant starts in 2000 BC. What happened? God gives to Abraham this promise, and it's an unconditional promise. Now, some people try to say, well, it's a conditional. If Israel, you know, disobeys God, then he's going to forsake his covenant with them. No. This is an unconditional covenant. The confusion might come because there are, in the book of Deuteronomy, some conditional covenants. If you don't do this, then I'm not going to do that. And God makes those really clear. But when it comes to the land of promise, the covenant of Abraham, it's an unconditional covenant. The Abrahamic covenant's Genesis chapter 12, verses 1 through 3. It says, now the Lord said to Abraham, get thee out of thy country, that's Ur, that Stephen was talking about, Ur of the Chaldees, and from thy kindred and from thy father's house unto a land that I will show thee. And I will make of thee a great nation. And I will bless thee and make thy name great, and thou shalt be a blessing. And I will bless them that bless thee and curse him that curseth thee. And in thee shall all families of the earth be blessed. Now, just something you should be aware of. If you're an anti-Semite who hates Jewish people, it's so unfortunate because you're not realizing, what have the Jewish people brought to the world? Have they brought anything to the world? Well, I don't even have time to go into the invention, the artistry, the science and technology. I mean, I could go on and on. The Jews are such a tiny percentage of the world's population, but they've given a majority of advancement to all of mankind. Like, there's whole books written on this that are fascinating, how the Jews have contributed more than any other people. If you look at their greatest enemies, ask how much they've contributed to science and medicine and technology and stuff like that, and you realize, not that much. But when it comes to all the families of the earth shall be blessed, can anybody say one word? Before I even got it out, Jesus was a Jew. Hello, if you don't know that, why are we blessed as Gentiles? Because Jesus, the Jew, through the line of Abraham, the Messiah, Jesus came. We owe that to the Jewish people, that the Messiah came through the Jewish people. And this is what God's promising. All the nations, you can check those boxes. Did the Lord make Israel a great nation? Check. Will he bless Israel? Check. His name being made great? Check. But thou shalt be a blessing. And some people say, no, Israel's a curse. See, that's like the people that want to fly in the face of God and say, the Jews are a curse. And anti-Semitism is the result of that. Are we seeing any anti-Semitism today? It's feverish right now. Horrifyingly bad. We'll get into that in a second. So this is the promise. So when did they sort of, you know, like Stephen said, Abraham, you're not going to necessarily see that promise when you get the land, but it'll be your descendants after. And he said, you know, I will give it to him, your seed, a possession. Well, when did that happen? Well, if we go to our timeline here, it's when Joshua took the land from the Canaanites there in 1500 BC. So the first thing, Abraham, 2000 BC, the Abrahamic covenant. The next item on the history timeline you really should be aware of is Joshua took over the land, fit the Battle of Jericho. And by the way, some of you are like, but Brett, how can the Jews do that? They went into a land and they conquered a bunch of people. Question, who did they conquer? Did they conquer Palestinians? Were the Palestinians there? Anybody? No. Palestinians are not going to come into the play. As we know them today, they're not going to come into play until the 1960s. 1960s? Yeah. Hold that thought. Who was there in the land? Anybody? Canaanites, the Jebusites, the Amorites, the Flashlights, and the Gigabites, and all those guys. There's a long list of those guys. Now, some of you are like, but Brett, colonialism, if you went to college and they taught you how evil all that was, the indigenous people, they were kicking them out. Well, let me just say, most people on the planet are not indigenous people. And by the way, it's scientifically a fact that there is no such thing as indigenous people in the Western Hemisphere. Do you know that? Scientific fact. Oh, Brett, I disagree. You can be wrong if you want to. But scientifically, we're all descendants of immigrants, whether by boat, plane, Alaskan land bridge. If you know your DNA and all that, you know, what we call indigenous people in North America, their DNA points that they actually came here over the Alaska land bridge or various ways. Now, the cruelty of Europeans in those dark times, including Christopher Columbus, was no greater than among the people everywhere on the earth, including the indigenous people, as they're so called. Were the indigenous people cruel? See, this is what you learn in elementary school. You know, we took over the poor Indians and they were peace-loving people just sitting around smoking their peace pipes. No, they were slaughtering each other. In fact, some of the amazing examples of that were the Aztecs and stuff. When Joshua came in, who were the Canaanites? They were the people that were horrible people. Brett, are you suggesting that the Indians or the indigenous people were horrible people? I'm suggesting that all people are horrible people. Like, man is evil no matter where you go. And to try to pretend that some people group is the innocent people. Like, I remember I did a report when I was a kid on the Aztecs and how they would cut out the hearts and eat them and stuff like that. You know, like the Aztecs were not really friendly people, to say the least. Have you ever wondered why, when the Spaniards show up, you know, and the conquistadors and all that, why did some of the Indian tribes welcome them with open arms? Largely it's because the problem of the Aztecs. Like, they were like, help us, please. Like, we're in trouble. And that was part of the deal. So kind of an interesting thing if you know kind of your history. So while it may be good and timely to celebrate Indian history and culture in America today, or as we call it, Indigenous Peoples Day, we should probably change it to something more truthful and accurate, like We Got Here First Day. That's the absolute truth. And almost every people group in the world boosted out somebody else, like kicked somebody else out. If they weren't there first, they bloodily killed people to move in. And it's just as common as ever. Like, it's so crazy. So suddenly, the world has a conscience about that. And who are they most angry at? Those Jews who occupied the land of the poor Palestinians. That's not historically accurate. And that brings us back to our timeline. So that brings us to, after Joshua fought the Battle of Jericho, they wiped out the Canaanites, the Hittites, Jebusites, Amorites, Girgashites, Hivites, Akarites, Sinites, Arvidites, Zemarites, Hamathites, and Sidon. They didn't want to have, I guess, the ite at the end of their name. But the Canaanites, why did God wipe them out? This is where the Bible is accused of things like ethnic cleansing. You'll hear people say, if you believe the Bible, you believe in ethnic cleansing. God did wipe these people out. But remember when I said the land, the Jews were enslaved for 400 years? God was preparing the people for the land, but he was also preparing the land for his people. Before he moved his people in, he gave the Canaanites 400 years to repent of their evil, wicked ways. And if you know Canaanite culture, it was horrifying. It even made the Aztecs look friendly. Some of the Canaanite practices, they'd build houses and they'd embed their children in the walls of their house when they built them out of mud and stone and sort of mortar their kids right into the wall and have them suffocate to death. And they felt that that would appease the gods and the goddesses and make their house fruitful and prolific. I would not have lasted through that very long if I were a child. I would not like that very much, being built into the wall of my house. Worse still, they would sacrifice babies on the altar of Moloch and Chemosh, the two gods, or some people think it was the same god, but giant iron idols they'd heat the arms of incandescent heat and lay babies on the hands of the iron gods and sizzle them to death. They did that by the tens of thousands. And the Canaanites, that was their thing. They did this and God said, repent, but they did not repent. And God says, I'm gonna wipe you out with my wrath. And as it turns out, God used the Jews coming into the promised land to be the instrument to judge those Canaanite nations. And you might say, well, I don't like that. Can I just say, you better be on the right side of God because he hasn't changed. God hasn't changed from those days. He's still a God of righteousness, holiness, and even wrath. And if we think, well, we would have never done that, well, we're worse than that. American culture is worse than the Canaanite culture. Well, how could you say that? Abortion, it's worse. We abort in America close to 1 million babies every year. And if you say, well, it's not a baby, it's fetal tissue. Bible disagrees. Bible calls the baby being formed in the mother's womb a child, a baby. And it's a life that God is forming, and he blesses that life. Even when, you know, John the Baptist was in his mother's womb, the Bible does say, and a fetal blob leapt for joy when heard the news of Jesus being born of Mary. No, it says the child in Elizabeth's womb leapt for joy before the baby was even born. That's the way God looks at the unborn child. It's a person who's already forming, and he foreknew and preordained and is developing in a mother's womb. It should be the safest place on the planet, a mother's womb. But in America, it's the most dangerous place on the planet for a baby. Brett, this is really a bummer. Oh, it gets worse. Bible says God's going to pour out his wrath, just like he did on the Canaanites. So you can protest and say, I don't like what happened to the Canaanites. I don't agree with it. It doesn't matter. God says, I am holy and righteous. And I believe God would be unloving to let that Canaanite culture go another couple hundred years. That would be not very loving to allow that culture to continue to sizzle babies on idols. And God says, there's a point where I just have to say, time's up. He's gonna do that, by the way, with the whole world. And this is where you and I have to pray, Lord, forgive us as a nation for our horrible sins. And I could go on about the sins, not just abortion, there's many others, but rebellion against God. And God says, there's gonna come a point and that there's a stopwatch. Does anybody know what is the stopwatch in the Bible? Israel. If you watch Israel and what's happening in Israel, that's the stopwatch to say, when is Christ returning? We don't know the day or the hour, but the Bible says you will know the times and seasons. Well, how will we know that? Keeping your eye on the epicenter of Bible prophecy, Jerusalem and the nation Israel. That's why this is all important.
0: 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Well, I have Pastor Brett with me. You know, we've been studying the book of Acts, and one of the things I wanted to know is what this book means to you personally, Brett. Can you share that with us?
1: You bet, Kurt. You know, I think the book of Acts for me is sort of the owner's manual of the church, how to really operate, how to prioritize the church. I think that, you know, even though it was a couple thousand years ago, the same objectives that they had are our same, or they should be our objectives. And, you know, like Acts 2:42, where they continued steadfastly with the apostles' doctrine, which is teaching, prayer, fellowship, breaking of bread. Those four things were the main thing. And as they did those things, man, the church just flourished. And I see, for me personally, the book of Acts is a safety net as a pastor of a modern day church, just to say, how can we model the church today after the book of Acts? So it's an important book to me personally.
0: 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Well, next time, Pastor Brett Metter will reflect how the unconditional nature of the Abrahamic covenant continues to impact the current narrative in the Middle East today. Today's Word with Pastor Brett Metter is an outreach of Athey Creek Church in Westland, Oregon.
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11: We're enjoying the best sunshine of our Wednesday afternoon with high temperatures in the low 70s. We're going to dip into the low 50s with partly cloudy skies stretching into tomorrow. Highs on Thursday near 75. In the Willamette Valley Weather Center, I'm Robert Pratt.
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17: The psalmist David wrote, "How precious are your thoughts about me, O God, they cannot be numbered." Pastor Greg Laurie says we should return the favor.
18: It's so important to remember the Lord. You know, one way is just to say grace over a meal. I like that, don't you? When you get up in the morning and you start the day with scripture and prayer, that's a way to remember the Lord. When you set Sunday aside and say, this is the Lord's day, there might be things we can do, but we're going to go worship the Lord in church. That's a way to remember the Lord. This

0: So many of us spend so little time thinking about the Lord during the day, and yet we want to live with Him forever. God's Word has a bottomless supply of insights for life, but social media captures so much more of most people's attention. Well, today on A New Beginning, as Pastor Greg Laurie continues our Genesis series, we'll see how Noah remembered the Lord. It was his priority after reaching dry land following the flood. We'll learn a number of principles from following the life of this great patriarch.
1: Genesis chapter 6, the title of my message is God Keeps His Promises. Let's pray. Father, we're so glad you keep your promises to us. We don't always keep our promises to you, but even though sometimes we are faithless, you are always faithful. Now we ask you to speak to us from your word. I pray for anybody here who doesn't know you that this would be eye-opening for them, and they would want to get right with you. Or maybe someone who has stumbled and fallen in some way, shape, or form, that they could be restored after hearing this message from your word. We commit this Bible study to you now. In Jesus' name we pray. Amen. So we've all had promises made to us. Maybe some were broken. Maybe we made a promise to someone else that we broke. But the good news is when God makes a promise to us, He's good for it. You can take it to the bank. He always keeps His promises. And in fact, every time you see a rainbow, it's a reminder that God keeps His promises. Because the rainbow is a symbol of this covenant that He made with humanity after Noah and his family got out of the ark and landed safely. Now the Lord was promising something very special to them. And God keeps His promises to us. Someone said that there are at least 3,000 promises from God to us in the Bible. Well, what are they? Here's just a few. You might want to write down these references. God promises to forgive you of all of your sins. 1 John 1:9 says, if we will confess our sin, He's faithful and just to forgive us our sin and cleanse us from all unrighteousness. God promises to give us a new life in Christ. Because over in 2 Corinthians 5:17 it says, if any man be in Christ, he is an altogether different kind of person. The old things have passed away, and behold, everything becomes fresh and new. I love that. One of the reasons I like it when it rains is everything gets cleaned. All the dirty cars are cleaned, right? And you might even see a rainbow afterwards. God makes all things new when we believe in Him. He promises to be with us in our hard times. Maybe I'm talking to somebody right now going through a very difficult time. You feel as though you've been abandoned and you're alone. Well, here's what God says. When you go through deep waters, I'll be with you. When you go through rivers of difficulty, you will not drown. When you walk through the fire of oppression, you'll not be burned up and the flames will not consume you. God also promises to complete the work He has begun in your life. Philippians 1:6 says, I'm sure of this, He who began a good work in you will bring it to completion at the day of Jesus Christ. God also promises to give us peace in our hearts when we're tempted to worry. Because we're told in Philippians 4:6, don't worry about anything, pray about everything, and the peace of God that passes all understanding will guard your heart and mind in Christ Jesus. God also promises to provide for your needs. Jesus says, don't be like the non-believers. All they think about is what they're going to eat, what they're going to wear, what they're going to drink. But rather seek first the kingdom of God and His righteousness, and all these things shall be added to you. One other promise I would like to focus on. Jesus promises that He will come again to our world. That's right. Jesus said in John 14:3, I will come again. And He means what He says, and He says what He means. It's interesting, I read a Gallup poll that revealed that 66% of the American people believe Jesus Christ is coming back to the earth in the future. 66%. That's more than the amount of Americans that claim to be born again. So even non-believers are believing Jesus is coming. I think even people who aren't Christians are alarmed at the state of our world right now. The turmoil, the upheaval, the unraveling before our eyes, it appears, of our own culture. And they're saying, is this like what the Bible was talking about? They're wondering, is Armageddon coming? Jesus is coming again. And there's a series of events that are going to happen in the end times. And they're a lot like dominoes closely stacked together. And when the first one falls, the others will fall in rapid succession. And those events in chronological order are the rapture, the revealing of the Antichrist, the tribulation period, the battle of Armageddon, the second coming, and then the millennium. So it starts with the rapture. That's the next event on the prophetic calendar. 1 Thessalonians 4:17 says, the dead in Christ shall rise first, and we which are alive and remaining shall be caught up together with them in the clouds, and so shall we ever be with the Lord. The word caught up is from the Greek word harpazo. It means to be taken by force. It's been translated into the word rapture. That is commonly used to describe this event. We're caught up to meet the Lord. And I bring this up because Jesus actually said it would be like it was in the days of Noah before the Lord's return. Matthew 24:37, Jesus said, the arrival of the Son of Man will take place in times like Noah's. Before the great flood, everyone was carrying on as usual, having a good time, right until the day that Noah entered the ark. They knew nothing until the flood came and swept everything away. The Son of Man's arrival will be like that. Two men will be working in the field. One will be taken, the other left behind. Two women will be grinding at the mill. One will be taken and another left behind. So stay awake, be alert. You have no idea when your master will show up. So we're talking a little bit about Noah last time and how evil things were and how Noah managed to walk with God when no one else did. But what does it mean to walk with God? It's really quite simple. If you take a walk with someone, the idea is to get in cadence with each other so you can have a conversation. And there's actually a verse in the book of Amos that gives an insight. It says, shall two walk together unless they have agreed? Unless they have agreed. So to walk with God is to be in agreement with Him. In fact, this can be translated, can two walk together unless they've made an appointment? So you have an appointment with God, and I suggest you keep it. You remember that Adam had an appointment with God, or he would meet with the Lord in the cool of the day, and one day the Lord showed up in the Garden of Eden, and Adam was hiding. Why? Because he had sinned against the Lord. And God wants you to keep your appointment. You know, some people are always late for everything. Are you one of those people? Who are the late people? Raise your hand. See, well, you're raising your hand. You're owning it. You're the late people. Always late. Always 15 minutes late, right? Why is that? You don't want to be late for your appointment with God. How many of you are punctual and always on time? Raise your hand. Oh, a few more of those people. Okay, now let me ask another question. How many of you who are punctual are married to a late person? Raise your hand. Interesting. Welcome to my world. I won't say who's who, but you might be able to figure it out. But anyway, and speaking of marriage, the word unless they have agreed also speaks of a betrothal. Can two walk together unless they've been joined as if in marriage? And the picture of us being married to Christ is used many times in Scripture. He's the groom, we're the bride, right? And my wife and I, you know, being married so many years, know each other very well. We'll go into a restaurant and we'll sit down, a restaurant we've been to before. And before Kathy even picks up the menu, I'll say, you're going to order this. And she'll ignore me, and she'll go through this whole process of asking many questions about, can I substitute that for this and this for that? And what about this other thing? And she goes around and around, and she always orders what I say she'll order because I know what she's going to do. And she often knows the same about me. I'll forget something, she'll remember it. Between us, we have one complete brain, right? But here's the idea. I'm getting in sync with God. I know what God thinks about this. How do I know what God thinks about it? Because I read the Bible. And the Bible reveals God to me. And I know his thoughts. When we get into the Sermon on the Mount, effectively, you're reading the manifesto, the worldview of Jesus himself. That's why if you have a red letter Bible, the Sermon on the Mount is all red. All red, because it's just the words of our Lord. You want to know what Jesus thinks about these things? Well, of course, read the whole Bible. But in particular, in the Sermon on the Mount, you will see. So, can two walk together unless they have agreed? So, to walk with God means to get in sync with God, to be in rhythm with God.
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1: 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And I've been to Israel many times, and I've led a lot of tours, and I have to say that's absolutely true. 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
2: 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Well, we're learning some lessons from the life of Noah today, as Pastor Greg brings a message from the book of Genesis. Let's continue.
1: Number two, Noah was a witness for God. He was a witness for God. In 2 Peter, he's described as a preacher of righteousness. You know, though, he didn't have a lot of converts. In fact, he didn't have any. He lived 950 years and effectively outside of his family, did not have a single convert. But he stands as an example to all of those faithful seed sowers out there. You know, it's not my job to convert anybody. It is my job to faithfully communicate the gospel. So maybe you've shared the gospel with many people and no one has ever responded. Maybe you might want to think of breath mints. I'm not sure. Stop eating raw garlic before you engage people. There might be some extenuating circumstances here we could look at. But apart from that, your job is to deliver the message and leave the results in the hands of God. Well, Noah did that, but he did reach his family because Hebrews 11:7 says, by faith, Noah, being divinely warned of things not yet seen, moved with godly fear, prepared an ark for the saving of his household. Number three, Noah worked for God. He worked for God. He said, I want you to effectively build a giant boat. Now, there was no body of water nearby. It had never rained before. And Noah's building a giant boat, effectively like a big box that was unsinkable. And one of the greatest practical acts of faith in all of history, Noah cut down that first gopher wood tree to build this ark. You know, the Bible doesn't tell us he was a carpenter. He certainly wasn't a shipbuilder.

things and winged animals like birds, aquatic life like fish and whales and other amphibious creatures obviously could be in the ocean around. They didn't have to have every breed of dog, for instance, out today. They just had to have the original two dogs before we started coming up with all of these weird oodles. Someone decided a poodle should be bred with every other breed of dog. We have labradoodles and all kinds of other variations, jackapoodles, spoodles. I looked this up. There's even a German woodle, which is a German wire hair standard poodle. Look, how many of you own a labradoodle? Raise your hand up. Okay, let me just insult your dog for a moment, if you don't mind. This is my opinion. I thought of getting one. They're very cute. And they're hyperallergenic, right? Okay, we know that. So they don't shed. Okay, it's nice. But everyone I know that has one of these dogs all seem to be collectively stupid. And I've tried to figure it out. They run around like they're insane. Like, what is wrong with this dog? Other dogs will sit quietly. You can pet them. The labradoodle's like, you know, just, I don't know what it is. And so I Googled it. Why are labradoodles so stupid? And said something interesting happens, because labs are not stupid and poodles are not stupid, but when you get the oodles going, something happens. But I also read that it's because they're very hyperactive and they need to be attention given to them. Okay, whatever, but I shouldn't have said any of these things. I know I've offended someone. I'm sorry. I feel like I've gone after the cat people long enough. Now it's time to just offend everybody out there I could possibly offend. Let's think for a few moments about the spiritual life of Noah. I mean, this man, you know, really, without any support to speak of, followed the will of God. And he sat in this boat for all of this time, and he waited on the Lord. And then when they finally reached dry land, bringing me to point number four, he remembered God. And I'm really impressed by Genesis 8:20 that says, Noah built an altar to the Lord. I mean, hey, if you'd been cooped up in a boat for that long, wouldn't you want to just run around for a while? Noah said, no, I'm going to bring a sacrifice to God. I'm going to remember that God did all of this for us. And I think it's so important to remember the Lord. There's so many ways that we can do it. You know, one way is just to say grace over a meal. I like that, don't you? I love when I see a family just bow for a moment of prayer and ask God to bless their food. By the way, if you're asked to say grace, don't go too long. You know, it's just, thank you, Lord, you provided this food. Don't wait for the food to get cold. Just don't be that person. You probably have a labradoodle too. I don't know. I said, probably in the restaurant with you, right? Because it's your emotional support dog, right? But giving thanks, that's a simple way. When you take a portion of your income, the tithe, an offering, and say, we're going to give faithfully to the Lord, that's a way to remember the Lord. When you get up in the morning and you start the day with scripture and prayer, that's a way to remember the Lord. When you set Sunday aside and say, this is the Lord's day, there might be things we can do, but we're going to go worship the Lord in church. That's a way to remember the Lord.

0: good encouragement today on A New Beginning from Pastor Greg Laurie by way of his message called God Keeps His Promises. You know, one of the first promises Pastor Greg mentioned earlier in the message is that the Lord promises to forgive our sin. If we will confess our sin, He is faithful and just to forgive us of our sin and cleanse us from all unrighteousness. That's a promise there for the taking. Have you received that promise? That promise is for everyone, isn't it, Pastor Greg?
1: That's right. The Bible says, whoever will call upon the name of the Lord will be saved. So think of it this way. Maybe you're out in a riptide in the ocean and you can't get your footing and you're in trouble and you see a lifeguard. Call out for help and the lifeguard will rescue you. The same is true spiritually. You're drowning in your sin. You need help. Jesus will save you. He will rescue you, but you must call out to Him. And you know how you do that? You do it in

0: prayer. So let me just lead you in a simple prayer, and you can pray this prayer after me. You can pray it out loud if you like. And this is where you are calling out to Jesus to save you. Just pray this. Lord Jesus, I know I'm a sinner, and I know you are the Savior who died on the cross for my sin and rose again from the dead. Now, Lord, I turn from my sin and I put my faith in you. Be my Savior, my Lord, be my God and my friend. I choose to follow you from this moment forward. In Jesus' name I pray. Amen. Hey, if you just prayed that prayer, I want you to know that Christ himself has come to live inside of you. And I have a resource I want to send you. It's called the New Believer's Bible. So the New Believer's Bible is the New Testament in the New Living Translation with hundreds of notes that I wrote that will encourage you in this commitment you are making to follow Christ. 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Here's Dave to tell you more.
1: 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Well, this month, America celebrates a milestone birthday, and we want to make available a relevant movie called A Great Awakening. It's the story of George Whitefield, Benjamin Franklin, and the Great Awakening that set the stage for the founding of our country. Here's the movie's director, Joshua Enck.
2: In the 250th anniversary of our nation, the word liberty is going to be used in many, many circles.
0: Yeah.
2: And people, it's something that everybody wants. Everybody wants liberty, but they have different definitions
0: yes.
2: of it. Some people think that ultimate liberty is no rules at all, but yeah. we know that that all leads to bondage.
0: Yeah.
2: And then others know that there's a construct and there's, you know, a moral code
0: yes.
2: and that it follows what true liberty really is.
0: Right.
2: And true liberty for us is the belief in Jesus Christ to be set free from our sins. And that is what's on that liberty bell that rings out in our
0: yes.
2: city of brotherly love. Proclaim liberty throughout all the land unto all the inhabitants thereof. This film, A Great Awakening, is going to proclaim the true definition of liberty through two unlikely people mm-hmm. who providentially came together. You know, and not just was a part of the Great Awakening,
0: right.
2: but sparked the Great Awakening.
0: Right.
2: And it became an inferno and literally changed the culture of this nation and gave it its identity.
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9: It's cool and partly sunny for our Wednesday, and starting tomorrow, we'll push the mercury closer to 80 degrees. We're going to stay cloudy overnight with lows near 50. The outlook for July the 4th is going to be sunny with highs in the 80s. In the Willamette Valley Weather Center, I'm Robert Prout.
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10: We all know if you have a son or a daughter-in-law, you know things change.
11: Yep.
10: And they're supposed to, because leave and cleave means something.
11: Yep. Right.
10: All of a sudden, the kids aren't with you on days that you would prefer. But to have the heart and the attitude that says, we're going to bring the joy.
11: Yeah.
10: No matter what day we can get together, we're going to make the best of it.
12: Welcome to Family Life Today, where we want to help you pursue the relationships that matter most. I'm Ann Wilson.
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14: Well, I tell you, I never thought I would enjoy being a grandparent as much as I do.
12: What? Wait, you didn't expect it?
14: I did not. No, there are little critters coming into our empty nest world that I was sort of enjoying.
12: What do you like about it?
14: Honestly, I mean, I could, you know what, you don't want me to go there right now, but it's legacy.
12: It's been pretty remarkable. I don't think I go that deep about it, but I do feel this sense of like, I want to give them all the best of what Jesus has for them and what we have and what we've learned. And I feel overwhelmed by gratitude, but also by a little bit of responsibility.
14: Oh, yeah. So let's talk. Ron Deal's in the studio.
12: Hey. He's a grandparent. A new grandparent.
14: Yeah, what do you feel when you think about being a granddad?
10: 18 months, my grandson is, and it is a joy. And it is everything everybody said. You get to just the best of the best of parenting.
12: We have to tell our listeners what he calls you. This is the funniest. I've never heard of one that's so unique and
10: funny.
12: You know
10: all the conversations you have before you become a grandparent. What are they going to call us? What name do we want? And Nan, of course, became Nana. And I decided to let my son and daughter-in-law and my kids sort of have a conversation and figure out what they want.
12: We did too. We let our kids decide.
10: They came to me and they said, we want to call you Big.
11: Big?
10: As in big deal. That is my grandfather name, Big.
14: All right, so we can talk grandparenting.
10: Yes.
14: But we can also talk something that's rarely talked about is step-grandparenting.
10: Right, right. It's a big
14: subject. And that's your world living as a the director of our blended family ministry. It's a different dynamic, right?
12: Are there a lot of step-grandparents?
10: You guys, listen to this. Within a few years, the prediction is that every grandparent, for every two grandchildren, they'll have one step-grandchild.
14: For every two?
12: Wow.
10: For every two biological grandchildren, there will be one step-grandchild. In other words, this is incredibly common.
14: Yeah.
12: Very, and nobody very talks common. About it.
10: And no, we don't talk about it at all. So imagine you're in your mid-60s. You've been married some time. And you have kids. And all of a sudden, one of your adult children marries somebody who has a child from a previous relationship. One, two, or three kids. So your son or daughter just became a step-parent. And you just became a step-grandparent.
14: Hmm.
10: Now, if you've got biological grandchildren already, you got a relationship, you got fun and games, you got rhythm, you got, they call you Big, and you know, life is good, and you have all this stuff and time invested, and now all of a sudden there's a 13-year-old and a 15-year-old that you don't even know, but they're family.
12: And that's exactly what happened to some of our best friends, is they had their two grandkids from some of their kids, and then they had their daughter get married. And her husband brought in three,
10: mm-hmm.
12: and they were older. I think the oldest at the time was 10. And so now they had these little baby grandkids. Now they have almost teenagers.
10: That's right.
12: And so it's a whole different world, and it changes the whole family dynamics.
10: We call that an inherited grandparent situation. You've inherited step-grandchildren, and boom, here you go. And so you have easy with the biological grandkids with whom you've had many years in life and relationships, and they've never known you as anything other than their grandfather. But now you have step-grandchildren who are going, hey, how are you? You know, like that awkward first meeting, and you're my grandfather now. Like, how does that work? Like, you gotta, obviously, it's like a new friendship.
14: Yeah.
10: You gotta start from ground zero. You gotta build something here. Now, that's just one scenario. There's another scenario where maybe you've been divorced earlier in life, or maybe you were widowed. I know tons of people in our ministry. In fact, we're hearing more and more from people who had a 30-year first marriage and it was marvelous. And then somebody gets cancer and dies. And the remaining spouse at over 60, sometimes over 70, they get married again. And instantly, their new spouse's adult kids and grandkids become step-children and step-grandchildren. And so you all of a sudden get these immediate relationships with people you don't know, don't have any history with, and yet you're connected. So this is the kind of thing that people have the best of intentions and marry into, thinking, assuming, I have goodwill, you have goodwill, we're all good people, we're going to get along just fine, only to discover, yeah, this is harder to navigate than we thought it would be. And here's the thing I want to say about it. I mean, one of the beautiful things about being a grandparent is you have an opportunity to influence another generation, more children.
12: Mm.
10: Now, you got to develop enough relationship that your voice matters, but you can have the same sort of influence in the life of a child. Now, here's the funny thing about step-grandparenting. There's a middleman. It's the adult generation, if you will. So think three generations, the children, their parents, and now the grandparent, step-grandparent. You got to go through their parents to get to the kids. For some step-grandparents, that's easy because their parent is your child.
12: Mm-hmm.
10: For some, their parent is not your child. You got to get to know that person, earn their trust, so they'll give you access to the children. So there's a little bit longer road to get to influence. I mean, bottom line is, we all did this as parents. If you met somebody and you didn't really like them, you didn't let them have access to your children. So there it is. If they don't trust you,
12: there has to be trust formed.
10: You got to build that sense of connection, and safety is what's going to come with the trust. They're going to go, okay, you're a safe person. I'm blessing your time with my child.
14: So would you say, as a grandparent, you don't go any farther than they let you with their kids?
10: One of our principles that we teach with step-parenting, this would apply here in grandparenting, is pace. with the people you're trying to get to know and build a family connection with. You pace with them and their timing. If they let you into their heart immediately, you run in. If they're like, yeah, hold up, you can wash my underwear for me, but I don't really want you to ask me any questions about me and my life. Then that's all you get right now. That's where you got to pace. I mean, this is the principle that you would naturally do.
12: Right.
10: If a new coworker walked in, you're going to find something to connect, start a conversation, but you're going to pace with them. You push yourself on people and they're like, ooh, back up. That's way too fast.
12: What does the conversation sound like with your kids about this?
10: With your adult children?
12: Adult children.
10: So imagine just going to them and saying, hey, look, we're so happy for you guys. You know, we're thrilled. We want to be a blessing to you, to your children. Tell us how we go about connecting with your children. What's comfortable for you? How should we do that? You know them better than I do. Give me a clue. What is it that I can do that would connect with Child A, Child B, Child C? And so use them as the experts, as they are, on their children. And what you're really doing is you're inviting their permission and you're showing them, here's my heart and my intention. I want to be a blessing. I'd like to offer some time and energy. You know, yes, can we pick them up for after school for you? Yes, can we do these errands? But we also want to just be an influence. So what we're doing is we're building equity with the adult parent and ultimately getting access to
14: what if
10: kids.
14: That adult parent, and maybe it's a stepdaughter or son, says to you and you say, hey, are you good with me sharing my faith with them? Taking them to church maybe, or, you know, really helping them get closer to God? And they say, no, we would like you not to do that.
10: Okay, so here's the thing. Your heart is sad. And you, something inside you maybe wants to say, well, I'm going to do it anyway, you know? And I would say, I would rather you pace with the child. Play the long game. Because the short game is, I go around you and I do what you don't want.
14: And now you've lost.
10: And now you've lost your influence. You've not only lost access to the grandchildren, you've lost trust from that adult child.
14: Yeah.
10: So in other words, you're playing the long game, pace, slow down, pray that that will soften over time.
12: And model.
10: And then the modeling is always the opportunity to still be a light.
12: Yeah. Right.
10: And someday you're able to put words on that as the child grows and develops and asks their own questions and you have your own dialogue and conversation. And so you're looking for those opportunities. But if you press in a direction the parent doesn't want you to go, you can be cut off in a heartbeat.
12: As a mom, have you ever lost your temper and thought, wow, how did that escalate so fast? Because mom anger usually isn't just about the spilled milk or sibling arguments. And that gets you angry, but there's often something deeper going on.
14: We have been there. And guess what? We've got a 5-session video series from author and mom of 4, Janelle Breitenstein. And let me tell you, she gets real. She gets real about her life and her anger and her own struggles with anger and what God has taught her through them. And let me tell you, you're going to discover practical tools, biblical encouragement, and you'll get insight into the fears and triggers fueling your reactions.
12: It's so good. So you can sign up today at familylife.com/momanger. Again, that's familylife.com/momanger.
14: Are there, I'm guessing the answer is yes, but are there jealousies that can happen as step grandkids come in and they sense, even your own kids sense, well, you're spending a lot more time with the step kids than you are my own kids.
10: Yes.
12: Or vice versa.
14: The other way around. I mean, that happens in a blended family anyway, but now you're taking it up one more level. And maybe you just really want to bring this other group into our family and make them part of the deal's legacy.
10: Yeah.
14: And so you go out of your way and you feel like you're neglecting my kids, which are your bio grandkids. Does that happen?
10: It does happen. Yeah. And it also happens the other way, because it's easy to invest in your biological grandchildren.
12: Oh, yeah.
10: You have so much in the bank with them that that becomes the easy relationship you move toward, and you're less investing towards the step grand. So, I mean, another sort of upside down dynamic of blended families is competing attachments. And that is, relationships naturally compete against one another. In a biological family, I digress just a little just to give some context to this. In a biological family, when mom and dad love each other, their children don't get jealous of mom and dad being in love with each other.
11: Right.
10: They don't feel like they're left out. They're thrilled mom and dad love each other. When mom and dad are not happy with each other, the kids want you to be back together again and close and connected. And when dad spends time with their number one child, mom's not jealous of that relationship. She's thrilled my husband's investing in our children. See, relationships enhance one another in biological connections. Initially, in blended families, the relationships compete. Mm. And so it feels like, oh, you're spending time with your child, but I'm being left out. So you don't want me in this mix, or you don't love me as much as you love your kid. That's the way it feels sometimes.
11: Right.
10: Same thing with step-grandparent relationships. We move toward the bio kids, but we stay away from the step-grandkids. It feels like favoritism. It feels like to choose one is to not choose another. Yeah. To include one is to exclude another. And people tend to be hypersensitive to that, in part because they've already lived through some rejection or pain or difficulty. And so they're sort of already on edge there. All of that to say, yes, this favoritism thing can creep in. It's really jealousy, because jealousy is the fear of being replaced.
12: Yes.
10: And so if you feel like somebody else holds the place in your heart or someone else's heart that matters to you, you want to push them out, you want to compete. All right. All of that adds up to this tension. And one of the things that we help people understand is try to make your intentions clear. So go to one of those parties, whether it's adult, child, you know, whoever it might be, and say, look, I just want you to know you matter. You're important. We're going to invest here. How else can we invest in a way that makes you feel comfortable and honored and appreciated? And just so you know, I'm also trying to spend some time over here with this person. Please know that's not personal. That's not choosing them over you. Like, sometimes just saying that stuff out loud sort of helps temper the fear a little bit. But then it's the walking it out, because the proof is in the pudding. Mm. So walking it out. I spend time over here. We invest. We give. We're 100% showing up. Then I invest over here, invest and give and showing up. And that's the best you have. Somebody might still feel left out. But over time, that ongoing investment in all the directions needed sort of helps people begin to feel like, okay, I see where this Ron really cares. You know, this person's really invested in us, and it's not us against them. I guess we're all in this thing together.
12: Mm. What are some other questions that you get or that we need to know?
14: Okay. Holidays.
10: Yeah.
12: Oh, yeah.
14: I mean, I know that's tough for a blended family. Now you got...
12: It's tough for regular families.
14: Yeah, hey, everybody.
10: I was talking with a family not long ago. They'd each been married before, so they come together with their children. Their former spouses are now married also, so you have those new homes that the children go to. So there's three households with five adults, and parent and step-parents, five, parenting the five children. But you go up a generation in the grandparents, there's seven sets of grandparents. Why? Because one of those step-parents, his parents divorced when he was a kid, so he's got step-parents as well. So you add it all up, there's 14 step-grandparents and grandparents, and five couples, parents, step. That's 27. Are you with me?
12: Yeah. That's crazy.
10: And so how many households are trying to figure out Christmas and Thanksgiving and birthdays and who gets to show up when and how?
12: I'm imagining as a grandparent, I'm like, I don't even know who to invite.
14: Exactly. You're in trouble.
10: So one of the things we teach in our ministry is get out in front of special events, you know, especially in the early years of your marriage. You've got to form some norms here so people sort of know what to expect going forward. But you got to coordinate. You got to look at calendars. You got to make phone calls. You got to spend time. Check in with this household. We can do this. You can do that. And try to make a plan and then know something's going to disrupt the plan and you got to go with that flow. And at the end of the day, what you're trying to say to children is we're just glad you're here. It's 4 days after Christmas, but we're going to act like it's Christmas morning and we're going to celebrate with you being here. And we're not going to let a day or a calendar dictate our joy.
12: And I'll just add this to Ron. As parents of adult children and grandparents, this is not our job to say everybody's coming to our house
10: on
12: this day.
10: Yeah.
12: That's really important. Even if you don't have a step family, as parents of adult kids, we take that pressure off them and we say, guys, we would love to be with you. We understand your schedules can be really complicated. And so we want to be available in whatever way
14: works
12: for you.
14: Where do you want us? When do you want us? The front door's open. You're welcome here, but tell us what you want.
10: That's the attitude to have.
14: Yeah.
10: We all know if you have a son or a daughter-in-law, you know things change.
12: Yep.
10: And they're supposed to, because leave and cleave means something.
12: Yep. Right.
10: All of a sudden, the kids aren't with you on days that you would prefer. But to have the heart and the attitude that says, we're going to bring the joy.
12: Yeah.
10: No matter what day we can get together, we're just going to make the best of it. Blended families absolutely have to do that, because it's a level of complexity that is even beyond that.
12: Right.
10: And so do what you can, plan where you can plan, flex where you have to flex, but make the best of it.
14: Mm. Yeah. And I mean, when you said we're going to bring the joy, I thought that's a good
12: I like that
14: visual. That's a good word, because you can bring the resentment.
10: You can.
14: You can walk in, even though you agreed to it, but you're sort of bitter.
10: Yeah.
14: It's the third day. You've been with the other parents, and so you ruin the day.
10: You do.
14: And you're with your kids. You've got everything you want. And because you won't be an adult in some ways and say, okay, I'm going to bring the joy.
10: And guess who is low on the priority list for next year's Christmas plan?
14: Exactly.
10: Yes. You know, you just made it a lot more difficult. But Dave, you just said something really important there. Often this dynamic is, I need my adult children and my grandchildren to parent me.
14: Yeah.
10: By showing up when I need them to show up.
14: Yeah.
10: And let's chase that. What's behind that, right? This is always the question. Mm. Do I not feel loved if you don't show up on Christmas? Do I not feel important and special? You know what? That's about me, not about you. I can't make you my savior. Mm. That is upside down. And so at the end of the day, this is an opportunity for you to look deep within and ask the hard questions about yourself and grow beyond that limitation, so that you're not putting off on other people a need that you have that the Lord wants to fill.
12: I can't tell you how many times I've sat with parents of adult kids and they are so disgruntled that their holidays are no longer the same because of this new person coming into their family to mess everything up. And I'm telling you, I just like that. I like the idea of you bring the joy and the grace. And I will say, having all sons, we say, hey guys, go wherever is going to make your wife happy. If she wants to be with her family for the day, we're fine with doing it whenever, if you can make it, or if we can make it, or whatever that looks like. And that's been really good for us. And I'm telling you, I can have a little pity party on that holiday day.
10: Doesn't mean you're not sad.
12: Yep. But I am going to put all of that aside on the day that they come.
14: And you don't do the passive aggressive.
12: Right.
14: You know, oh no, we're fine. Go to her house. I mean, you really have
12: I'm sure you had fun there, but we're here by ourselves.
14: You got to check your attitude.
12: Your heart of what's beneath it.
10: Yeah. There's one more group I want to talk to for a minute about this whole step-grandparenting dynamic. We kind of said earlier the grandparents need to go through the gatekeepers, the adult children.
14: Yep.
10: I want to talk to the adult kids for a second. Imagine you have good reason to not be thrilled about this step-grandparent in your world, in your kids' world. Imagine your mom and dad divorced at some point in your life. Maybe you were young. Maybe it happened after being married for 25 years and they called it quits. And now dad or mom or both have gone on and repartnered in somebody else. So now there's dad's new wife wanting to spend time with your kids at holidays or Christmas, or they live down the block and they just want to show up. And there's something in you that just is really hurting over the past, and the past shouldn't have happened, and now this present, I can't accept it. Because if I say yes to you, step grandmother to my kids,
12: maybe my dad had an affair with my stepmom,
10: whatever that scenario is, there's good reason to have pain and hold resentment. What I'm saying is good reason. It's understandable that you would feel that way. I just want to encourage you to really wrestle with that. At the end of the day, you know that getting revenge by keeping the grandparent away from your children, it doesn't settle the past. It doesn't fix the past. It doesn't make a statement to your parent that you shouldn't have never done what you did to mom, blah, blah, blah, blah. None of that repairs anything. Mm. At the end of the day, you've got a forgiveness journey to be on, and it's not going to be an easy one. But my goodness, your children may be missing out on a blessing. They shouldn't have to suffer along with you. So struggle with that. Wrestle with that. No, you don't have to love dad's new wife when you're not even sure who she is and how much you like her or trust her. You don't have to love her. You do need to be kind. I think scripture calls us to be gentle, to be loving, something about loving enemies, I think. It's in there, and this is the one of those moments. And so wrestle with that. Mm. Do that hard work and see if you can't find a way to be friendly. Mm. That's it. Just be friendly. Start there. See where the Lord takes it.
14: I know that this isn't a grandparenting story, but on Christmas, from my life growing up, my dad was an airline pilot, lived in Miami. So he was based in Miami. I lived in Ohio. Every Christmas I can remember from probably 8 years old to probably 15, I got on an airplane on Christmas morning and flew from mom's house to be with dad because he wanted me there for Christmas. So I got snow and then I got palm trees. And I was sort of resentful because I didn't want to leave mom.
10: Yeah.
14: I never knew what she thought. She never once complained. She never had any displeasure. She drove me to the Toledo airport every year. She dropped me off. And I probably was about 13 when I was walking to the gate. And, you know, I always had my own personal stewardess. A flight attendant took care of me. There's nobody on the flights then.
10: Right.
14: And they realized this is a boy without a dad. He's got, you know, so they had compassion. But I remember I looked back and I saw her walking away and she was crying. And I remember thinking, this is really hard for her. And she never showed me that.
10: Wow.
14: She showed me, I love you. I love your dad, even though I know she had deep, deep wounds. And I'm being the adult here. And my boy's not going to even see how sad I am. I saw it. And I'm like, wow. That's what we need to be. Be the adult.
12: She showed kindness.
14: Yeah.
12: Even to your dad.
14: Yeah. And to me, it was a blessing. So we can be a blessing, even when it's hard. Man, what a conversation that was.
12: That makes me sad for you as a little boy.
14: I'm not a little boy anymore. But I get to be the adult now.
10: That's right.
14: I get to do what my mom did. Hey, by the way, familylifeblended.com.
10: Yes, familylifeblended.com. We got all kinds of resources, including the Family Life Blended podcast, with close to 200 episodes at this point where people can listen to all kinds of conversations regarding topics that matter for their families.
14: Yeah, great stuff.
12: Thanks, Ron.
14: We meet a ton of couples who say family life helped them when they needed it the most. 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

0: Chapter 13 of 1 Corinthians, or the love chapter, gives us a simple blueprint of what's most important: faith, hope, and love. 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And what faith and hope started, love completes. You listen because you love God. And as you learn more about God, you experience His love for you. 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And thank you for listening.
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11: We're enjoying the best sunshine of our Wednesday afternoon with high temperatures in the low 70s. We're going to dip into the low 50s with partly cloudy skies stretching into tomorrow. Highs on Thursday near 75. In the Willamette Valley Weather Center, I'm Robert Pratt.
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